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1: My fellow Americans, it is your lovable host, Eric Erickson. I hope you're having a great day. It's almost Friday, then the weekend. Those of us in the Southeast have a hurricane coming. We hadn't had one of those in a while. It's probably going to get the Georgia-Alabama game canceled because it's going to be blowing through Tuscaloosa. Those of us in Georgia are going to have less to worry about. It's you people in Mississippi and Alabama and Tennessee, and y'all are going to be fretting about it. And Western North Carolina, we'll get a little rain here in Georgia, not until after I play golf tomorrow. But given the Alabama-Georgia game, probably it's not official yet, but they're starting to look at it. The president was going to go to it. I didn't think we did, but turns out we have some tickets left for the Not Safe for Radio show. 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Come hang out with me on Saturday night. It'll be a good time. We must begin on the campaign trail. You need to know, and this is breaking news for those of you paying attention to the Senate races. John Thune has just ordered that all of his remaining money be moved from spending in Georgia to South Carolina. They want to prop up Darlene Graham. Republicans are nervous about South Carolina. They are now officially giving up on Georgia between Mike Collins and John Ossoff. In Texas, the Republicans still think that Ken Paxton can pull it off. The president was in San Antonio last night talking about what a weirdo James Tallarico is. And he had the president of the National Border Patrol there, it's one of their sort of police union groups for the Border Patrol. They're on stage defending the secure border. The problem for the GOP is that the president's actually done such a good job about the border, it's no longer an issue. But it is worth reminding people, promise made, promise kept here.
2: 29 years I've been doing this job, five presidents, and this is the only one who has followed through and secured the border once and for all. And it's going to take every single one of you to make sure that that legacy stands of a secure border. And we can only do that with the Republicans seated right here in the front. We need to elect every single one of these Republicans. We need Ken Paxton. We need Ted Cruz. We need every single one of these. And that will guarantee that the Democrats can never destroy this country like they did before. This is the greatest president in the history of this country, and we need to protect his legacy.
1: Look, I think still, and I am increasing, and you know, so there's an interesting phenomenon I should tell you about now. Every single time I tell people that I still think Ken Paxton can pull it off, I get people from Texas who email me and say, nope, he's toast. I just actually can't bring myself to believe that James Tallarico is going to win. I can't bring myself to believe this is the president.
3: Who's
1: going
3: to vote for the guy? So Tallarico voted in favor of defunding the police. And he personally wrote a bill to strip Texas police officers of their legal protection because he wants to destroy the lives of your police officers. He wants to be, think of it, he's a defund the police person. He wants to destroy the lives of great people. He called for the elimination of all prisons, and he personally introduced a bill to shut down all five juvenile detention centers in Texas to let violent thugs and gang members run wild in your street.
1: Yes. I can't believe it. By the way, Alan Lichtman is predicting that the Democrats are going to get 52 seats in the U.S. Senate, which is all the evidence I need that the Republicans are going to hold the Senate. I mean, honestly, Alan Lichtman, he was convinced that Kamala Harris was going to curb stomp Donald Trump, among other things. The guy was a one-note wonder. I don't see it. And then, you know, you've got up in Michigan, Abdul El Sayed. So Leland Vittert, he and I are doing a Substack video this afternoon together. Leland, I'm on his show on News Nation. Great guy, great show on News Nation. You should be watching News Nation. If you're looking for an actual fair and balanced news network, News Nation is where you want to go. They actually cover the news and don't tell you what to think about it. I gotta tell you, I am interested in Abdul El Sayed yesterday. He didn't have a single statement on October 7th. None. Never. The sun set and the day crossed into today, and he never said a word about October 7th. Even Zoran Mamdani, he didn't have a great statement. He basically blamed Israel. But I thought it was notable that El Sayed didn't have anything. Leland Vittert was on the campaign trail yesterday in Michigan, confronted El Sayed with the question that El Sayed decided, remember, this is a guy who believes answer every question. Well, he finally found a question he didn't want to answer.
4: Israel, he seemed to think Israel was a bigger threat than Iran to the United States. Do you agree?
5: Well, look, at the end of the day, our job is to address our issues diplomatically. But, you know, right now we are in the war in Iran in part because of the advocacy of the Israeli prime minister. There's no disagreement on that. He came to the Situation Room and advocated for the war. And we're now paying, what, $1,600 for it? Our gas, our groceries are unaffordable. And that's on top of the billions in tax dollars that we spend sending our money over there. Now, how we think about a threat, that's...
4: you're going to be a senator. What do you view as the biggest threat?
5: I've been more than extremely clear about this. I don't want our tax dollars being used to subsidize war abroad. I don't want our tax dollars being used to fund unconditionally foreign militaries. I think it's important that we be the first among equals to enforce international law against any and every country that breaks it. So this sort of like hypothetical, who's a bigger threat, is a dumb question. Sorry. But, you know, the big
4: question
5: is...
4: Many said that about my questions. It's fine.
5: What is the public policy? We shake hands again. Come on.
4: Yeah, sure.
5: But what is the public policy we really want? You know what I mean? What is it that we want in the world? We want a world with less war. We want a world where our money is spent to build our schools here rather than to fund war and apartheid and genocide abroad. We want a world where all kids get to live their best, most dignified life. And, you know, when you think about our current public policy, whether it's a war in Iran we shouldn't be fighting or it's subsidizing a foreign military, that does not seem to me to be in the best interest of kids, all kids.
6: Thank you, press.
4: Thank you, guys. Thank you.
1: So he tries to answer the question, refuses to answer the question, and then says it's a dumb question. Which is a bigger threat, Israel or Iran? And he won't say Israel or Iran. He just simply doesn't want to answer the question. Very intriguing, is it not? Very intriguing. The man who says that he will answer any question finally found a question he did not want to answer. Who does he think is a bigger threat? Asked on October 7th, the day he was silent about the atrocities of October 7th. So here's the thing. We know for certain, we have historic data, that in Michigan, Republicans typically are undercounted by 8 percentage points in the polling. That's pretty typical in Michigan. Republicans are undercounted by about 8 points. Abdul El Sayed is only hit by 3 points in Michigan. He's struggling with black voters. He's having to do special events. He's having to bring in Kamala Harris to do events, to fire up the crowd. He's having to get people to compare Donald Trump to Saddam Hussein now. He's struggling with black voters. He's struggling with non-hyper-educated white voters. By hyper-educated, I mean people with a college degree, people without a college degree, they don't like him. It's the people with, like, the doctorate degrees that do. It's the super woke, highly educated liberal elite who like him. Obviously, he's got Muslim voters in his quarter. He obviously doesn't have Jewish voters in his quarter. I got a hard time believing that Michigan is going to send this guy to the Senate, particularly when he's only ahead by 3 in the polling average, and the average miss for the Republican voter in Michigan is 8 points. I look, maybe the pollsters have it dialed in right. This is why I believe in the polling average. But when you take the polling average in Michigan and look at the adjustments, it's about 8 points. And the trend line in Michigan, the trend line in the polling is always more accurate than the polls. And the trend line has been momentum towards Mike Rogers, not towards Abdul El-Sayed. I just don't think this is going to be a situation where the Republicans are wiped out like everybody thinks. I mean, even in Texas, I don't see it on the ground in Texas. When you talk to suburban voters, yes, they're mad, and no, they don't like Ken Paxton, but they still like Greg Abbott. They still don't like the Democrats. So I'm just not where a lot of people are thinking of doom and gloom. I'm not there. And then in Minnesota, where I do actually think Michelle Tafoya is probably going to lose to Peggy, what's her name, the weirdo lieutenant governor. You've got Keith Ellison, the attorney general there. Just listen to this conversation he had with that Obadiah guy who thinks he's a comedian, he's not funny, and he hates the Jews.
6: He says, cheat like Democrats. Well, Democrats aren't cheating, so you're just saying just cheat, right?
7: Right.
6: And so that is who we're dealing with, right? This is who we're dealing with. And I just say to Democrats and any fair-minded person, Republican, Democrat, Independent, Green Party, I don't care. Take them at their word. Don't act like, oh, they couldn't mean that. They mean it. They mean it. They mean it. They mean it. And so be ready to get your dukes up and be prepared to defend your democracy, or they will snatch it from you.
7: If they were to really do what he did in 2020 and somehow was able to not have Democrats sat in Congress and you're going through the courts, do you think it's on us and the people that we have to go to the streets, that we have to do protests in big ways that we haven't seen before?
6: Yes, I'm one who believes in peaceful protests, First Amendment. But if they try to take our vote away, we should absolutely be in the street.
1: I'm sorry, but does that really sound like the rhetoric of people confident in a way that, oh, the Republicans, they may try to steal this? I mean, that's what Republicans do when they start losing, too, is all the Democrats are going to steal it. The Democrats, it's going to be 2020. That's the Republican. Oh, if only we had passed the SAVE Act, the Republicans would have won. The Democrats are going to. I mean, this is the rhetoric of losers. Always the losers. The losers, like, they're going to steal. We're going to have to take to the streets. We're going to have to storm the streets. We're going to have to riot. That doesn't sound like the rhetoric of people confident in a win. And now prepare yourselves. University of Massachusetts polling just hit. They have Ken Paxton ahead of James Tallarico. I think the bottom line is this. Nobody knows what's going to happen. As they say, the saying is trite and true and always dumb to say, but it's all about turnout. Nobody really knows. Nobody knows. What I know is that the polling overstates Democratic momentum. And the press is biased towards the Democrats. And so the stories that are out there about where Donald Trump is going and how he's campaigning and who wants him and who doesn't, they're all designed to put the GOP in a defensive light right now. The fact is the president is campaigning in parts of Texas and in Alabama and in Tennessee in areas to maximize Republican voter turnout. Yes, they are nervous about South Carolina and Kansas, where they are spending money. But in 2020, we had the same jitters by the GOP in the same state, and they wound up pulling it off. And in Iowa, which is kind of a bellwether, Ashley Hinton is surging in Iowa. She's the Republican candidate for the Senate there. That's a good sign for the GOP in the Midwest. Republican voters do have to turn out. They are very annoyed with the president right now. They're not happy with the administration. But when you continue to put them into camps where you confront them with what camp are you in, the stay-at-home camp or the go-vote camp, and if you're in the go-vote camp, are you Republican or Democrat? The stay-home camp is like, I may have to go vote. These Democrats are more nuttier than I think, and they may go vote. And if they do, yeah, the Republicans go lose us. Yeah, I will be surprised if the Republicans keep the House representatives. I don't see that happening. But I just think that the hair on fire meltdown from the GOP right now, I don't know that it is completely. Is it going to be bad? Yes. Are they going to lose seats in the Senate? Yes. They're going to lose North Carolina for sure. And they're probably going to lose Ohio. But are they going to lose control of the Senate?
8: I think, I mean, if I called it today, it'd be 50-50 with J.D. Vance as a tiebreaker. Maybe 51 Republicans. I just don't see the Democrats doing it.
0: Have something to say?
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10: Did you know there's no such thing as darkness? I mean, it's a thing, but it's not a thing. Technically, darkness is just the absence of light. Someone living in physical darkness for extended periods of time suffers physically and mentally. Darkness is disorienting and debilitating. You know, the same types of things happen to individuals and societies in a spiritual and moral sense. Look, it's not actually that hard to diagnose the darkening condition of our souls and our society. We are actually moving further away from the light. Friends, here is the elementary truth we must embrace. God is light. Jesus is the light of the world. And the further we drift from him, the darker things will become. The need of your heart and mine and the need of our day is a genuine awakening, a real turning to God. He's the light, the antidote to the darkness. 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
1: My people, welcome. It is Eric Erickson here. I hope you are doing well. 877-973-7425. If you wish to be on the program, I meant to pull up the story and then I got distracted. Okay, this may be the dumbest thing I think I have seen. I saw it online. Billy Horschel, the golfer, put it up. And I was like, this is just one of the dumbest things I think I've seen. Those of you listening on WDBO down in Orlando, Florida, Orange County, Florida, has spent $150,000 for a traffic calming measure. Do you know what they did? They zigzagged the yellow line down the middle of the road. That's right, the yellow line down the middle. You know what the heart graph looks like? The boop, boop, boop. That's what the yellow line looks like, with flat parts and then like a pulse. And flat, and then it goes in the other direction. Nobody knows how to drive on it. What do you do? And it's messing up the sensors on cars. Cars are getting up to it and swerving with the automatic stay your lane thing. What a bunch of idiots down there. $150,000 for this garbage. Shame on them, wasting taxpayer dollars. Now, you need to go not waste your dollars, but actually save some money potentially on your power bill. If you're like us, get the Rinnai tankless water heater. 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
27: Here's your News Talk 1310 KNOX forecast. Lows level off around 50 tonight under partly cloudy skies. Winds out of the northwest, 8 to 15 miles an hour. Daytime highs approaching 60 tomorrow. Slight chance for scattered showers. Slight chance for scattered rain showers tomorrow night. Lows dip down to about 43. Overcast skies. Mid-50s Monday and Tuesday with a chance for scattered showers Monday. I'm meteorologist Megan Mulford on News Talk 1310 KNOX. Currently 77.

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1: 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But I want to hang out with you on Saturday night if you're available. Come on, we still have. I thought we didn't have any tickets left. We still have some left. It's going to be 7 p.m. Gas South Theater, just north of Atlanta and Duluth. It'll be a fun time. We must move on to other things now. Interestingly enough, Jack Keane is on Fox News saying, and by the way, he has the president. The president pays attention on Fox News. He should. He's a smart guy. Well, Jack Keane says this about Iran.
2: Well, in Gaza, they're regenerating. They've got 5,000 to 7,000 new recruits, and they've gone through training programs. Certainly, we decimated a lot of their leaders. We decimated a lot of the structures. There's 400 miles of tunnels, which sustains and supports them under all of those structures. Their command and control. I was in the tunnels. They have cement floors, cement walls. They have plumbing in there and electricity in there. That is from where they fight, and the Israelis are systematically blowing those tunnels up. The brigade commander who's been there dealing with Gaza and the Gazan people since October the 7th, lost three of his company commanders in this fight. He's been there all this time. His thoughts on the subject is, sir, they haven't changed one bit. Their identity is the destruction of the state of Israel. That is what they're about. They are not going to disarm despite all the initiatives to help them do that. They're going to stay in the fight.
1: That's Jack Keane on Fox News, and he's right. They're not going to disarm. We now know from very good reporting from CBS News. Pause. One of the mental defenses that people on the left and the right prop up to avoid having to grapple with bad news is, well, that's from the liberal media. I have submitted a column to the Atlanta Journal-Constitution, where I am one of their conservative columnists, and it is a column criticizing the Mike Collins campaign in Georgia. And I know what's going to happen. Oh, well, that's just a liberal AJC. We shouldn't take this guy seriously because of where it's published. I know they will do it because it's how you cope with bad news. You dismiss the bad news based on the sourcing. And so when I tell you that CBS News has some credible sourcing on the situation in the Middle East, well, that's the liberal CBS News. We can't believe that. Except they have cell phone video footage that soldiers and sailors and airmen sent them. It turns out the Department of Defense lied to the American people about the significant damage done by Iran against American forces in the Middle East. It turns out that the blowback from Iran was far more damaging than what the Pentagon had claimed. In fact, there were far more planes and helicopters destroyed. Our bases there were, we almost had to do a complete withdrawal from a base in Kuwait due to damage, among other things. It's a very, very significant twist in what Iran was able to do. And one of the more important aspects of this is how the Russians and the Chinese have aided Iran. This is from Jonna Kaplan and James LaPorta from CBS News, both of them respected journalists, even by Republicans. New videos obtained exclusively by CBS News show Iranian attacks on a major U.S. military base in Kuwait as the war with Iran kicked off 7 months ago. American forces faced ballistic missiles, drones, and what witnesses described as an Iranian F-5 fighter jet. The footage obtained by CBS News was recorded by a person stationed on the ground at Camp Buring and captures the moments of impact and their explosive aftermath. Damage to buildings and military equipment can be seen in the videos. The attacks on the camp offer a window into the strain Iranian attacks placed on American forces during the opening days. CBS News has learned that soldiers defending the base ran critically low on 50 caliber ammunition as some soldiers were repositioned into the Udari Desert in Kuwait. Two soldiers were injured by lightning there in late April. Contacted by CBS News, U.S. Central Command, the primary unit overseeing the operations, declined to comment. The Pentagon did not comment either. The base sits 25 miles from the Iraqi border and has for more than two decades served as a major staging ground for American forces in the Middle East. CBS News authenticated the videos using metadata embedded in the files and compared the footage to other photographs showing damage at the base. Ahead of the war, sources said most of the roughly 7,000 troops there were moved elsewhere. Once the war started, Iranian attacks, some originating from Iraq, repeatedly threatened the installation. Missiles and drones forced soldiers into bunkers. Three U.S. service members told CBS News that Iranian F-5 fighter jets were also used. "They ran so close to us, I could see their helmets," the witness described. "They came in, they hit us, and they took off. They hit us bad," a source tells CBS News on condition of anonymity. "It was horrible. There were a lot of brave guys who stayed to fight there, and people at home don't know what happened. We had to abandon the base." Service members packed up, loaded their vehicles with whatever equipment they could, and drove at night deep into the Kuwaiti desert. Their remote locations would emerge as forward operating bases where soldiers would remain indefinitely. No one was killed by enemy fire at Camp Buring or at the forward operating bases, but several were injured, including two soldiers struck by lightning in desert sandstorms. One soldier suffered burns after the direct strike, while the other suffered a ruptured eardrum. Before the lightning strike, army leaders had been trying to move the troops out of the area, but were not able to do so quickly enough. The camp got demolished. "They need to do an investigation. No one came to reinforce us," said one. More than 60 aircraft were lost. Congressional Research Service says more than 81 fixed rotary wing aircraft, including drones, were lost or damaged. It's the first of its kind mandatory report to Congress. The damage was far more extensive than what the Pentagon let on at the time. Still the right fight. Just the execution of it has been bad. And voters are clearly turning against it in the polling. Now comes word that the president has told the Pentagon after meetings over the past week at Camp David between Marco Rubio and J.D. Vance and the rest of the president's national security team. Pete Hegseth was there, among others, CIA director, national intelligence director, that it is time to find ways forward to finish off Iran. The reporting is that the United States has again begun coordinating with Israel. Remember that in the last 48 hours, the American government has told Israel it has clear skies over Iraq. And I don't know that it's a coincidence that all of this comes with Marco Rubio giving his speech in front of the Acropolis yesterday, some of which we took live.
3: "Under President Trump, the United States has made its choice. We choose the unapologetic pursuit of

0: Standing in front of the Acropolis yesterday as the sun set, a beautiful backdrop. The staging of the speech was incredible. A little bit more from the vice president, from the Secretary of State.
1: And now there is war again. There is new competition between great powers again. There is vulnerability, aggression, terrorism, a whole universe of new threats and attacks again. And so we must rebuild our institutions and our alliances to face these threats together, understanding that the purpose of these things is not to abolish the sovereignty of the nations that constitute them. It is to defend them, and that nations need not abandon their distinct identities in order to recognize their common interests.
0: That is one thing, having to push a lot of people on, that it is the Western world needing to wake up and realize what's happening. Iran is not going to go quietly into the night. The question is, can we destabilize them? And I think we can. The Israelis have had a plan to destabilize them. Their economy is still in free fall. There are multiple reports of senior Iranians leaving the country. That's always a warning sign. When the senior leadership is starting to leave the country, that's kind of a big red flag that things are collapsing. The president is alleged to tell the Pentagon he wants a plan for total war and annihilation of the Iranian regime, and that he may want to go on and pull the trigger before the midterms. Go on and get it done. The Israeli elections are coming up as well, and the president seems to think that a plan can be put together to wipe out the Iranian regime now instead of waiting until after the midterms. He's ordered an additional aircraft carrier group there. By the way, the Abraham Lincoln carrier group has returned now to California. Again, one of the reasons the president made the statement about Iran nuking San Diego and Los Angeles, that's where the Abraham Lincoln was going. And accurately, Daniel Dale from CNN actually fact-checked and even told his CNN colleagues the president was not suggesting Iran should blow up Los Angeles and San Diego. He was saying they could if they had a nuclear weapon. And that's where the USS Abraham Lincoln returned. Three carrier groups going to the Middle East, 10,000 more Marines, clearly a buildup in the Middle East. You know part of the problem, though? So Congress is operating under a continuing resolution. The Senate never finished its appropriations bills, including for the military. Yeah. Yeah, where are we going to get the money? Lockheed, Raytheon, General Dynamics, Boeing, where are they going to get the money for the weapon systems? You know, General Motors has converted a car plant into a Patriot missile factory, and they're actually producing in weeks what we were told would take years to produce. They've actually revved up, and they're making a part that's supposed to take 2 years to manufacture. They're making it in less than 6 weeks, which is very encouraging that the American public can still figure out how to do rapid production of arms. We're trying to learn from the Ukrainians. You know, there actually is a path forward in all of this. There actually is. We can partner to a degree with the Ukrainians for rapid build out of weapons, and we can just go blow up Iran. It looks like the president is inclined now to do it. Now, will that change people's thinking about the midterms if he does it before the midterms? It might. If it's a rapid success, it might turn things around for the Republicans. And I wonder if he's taken that thinking. I don't know that he should do a rapid build out of war, particularly when we know the Russians and the Chinese have been rearming the Iranians. And they have longer range weapons now. The Iranians have been threatening to launch new weapons. Some people thought that meant nukes. No. It appears that the Iranians have now produced long-range missiles that can reach American positions in Europe. That might also be another reason we need to go on and blow them up before they can put a nuclear warhead on a missile like that. Things appear to be coming to a head in the Middle East, and I don't think we're going to get peace until we get the end of the Iranian regime, which may be coming soon. It would be a good thing if it did. Then we can sleep cozy at night without having the mullahs in charge. 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
0: 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Again, everything I talk about on the show, and then all the stuff I don't have time to get to, it's all in the email that comes out at noon. 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
3: Did you know there's no such thing as darkness? I mean, it's a thing, but it's not a thing. Technically, darkness is just the absence of light. Someone living in physical darkness for extended periods of time suffers physically and mentally. Darkness is disorienting and debilitating. You know, the same types of things happen to individuals and societies in a spiritual and moral sense. Look, it's not actually that hard to diagnose the darkening condition of our souls and our society. We are actually moving further away from the light. Friends, here is the elementary truth we must embrace. God is light. Jesus is the light of the world. And the further we drift from him, the darker things will become. The need of your heart and mine and the need of our day is a genuine awakening, a real turning to God. He's the light, the antidote to the darkness. 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
1: I gotta say something. I gotta get it off my chest. The Atlanta Braves lost to the Dodgers. I was very sad. I don't actually hate the Dodgers. My sister grew up a huge Tommy Lasorda fan, and I kind of grew up rooting for the Dodgers. I don't hate them. My agent's son works for the Dodgers. I don't hate them, but I am a Braves fan. The Cubs and the Braves have always been my teams. I grew up a Cubs fan, became a Braves fan. The Braves lost last night. The amount of people piling on Walt Weiss, and it's, oh, if he only he had done this, if he had done this one thing, he would have won the game. Friend, you couldn't even stand on the pitcher's mound and throw the ball straight at home plate. You couldn't do it, but you somehow think you're a more strategic genius than the manager of the Braves, who's been there for quite a while. Spare me, please. The Braves, you had one hell of a season. I did not make it to as many games this year as last year. I enjoyed every one I went to. I got to see a Matt Olson Grand Slam this year. I got to see, great, great players. And I have to tell you that the Dodgers are a billion-dollar franchise, probably single-handedly going to cause a lockout and a strike. And I thought that the Braves this year did great. And, friends, they beat the Phillies. Can we all just acknowledge the fact that the Braves beat the Phillies? And in and of itself, that was joyous and wonderful. Walt Weiss, thank you for your service to the Braves, for managing them, and to all the players on the team. Austin Riley, that home run you made, I owe you a beer, buddy. I have really enjoyed the Braves this year, and I know everyone's like, "Oh, it was going to be a rebuild." They shined this year. They made it into the playoffs, and they beat the Phillies, and I'm happy. And I just, all the people who think that they would be better at the job than the people who were there, and if only the Braves had listened to you, that somehow things would have been different. It's hard to beat a billion-dollar franchise, and the Braves, they did a good job this year. I'm looking forward to next year. Now the players can go home. They can lay down on their perfectly snug mattress toppers and have a cool night's sleep. Although, you know, it's getting a little chill in the air. I'm in my hoodie today because it's cool outside. It's not even going to get to 80 degrees here in Middle Georgia today. Maybe 81. 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
5: ABC News, I'm Wayne Cabot. Calling it a brutal attack, Saudi Arabia says a missile hit its international airport in Riyadh today, killing 12, including an American, injuring more than 300. That airport was attacked earlier in the week by the Houthis, but no one has claimed responsibility yet for this, the deadliest attack in any Gulf Arab country since the start of the Iran war. President Trump telling a rally in Tennessee today.
6: The war is going to end very soon, and when it ends, it's going to end. You're going to see the oil drop like a rock. You'll be very happy.
5: Trump is unhappy with Volodymyr Zelensky blaming the Ukraine president for driving oil prices higher by attacking Russian oil refineries. Police say a shooter in Erie, Pennsylvania, was related to 7 of his 8 victims, including 2 small children and a pregnant woman. Motive not known. Power remains out to hundreds of thousands in Florida and Alabama. Hurricane remnants now heading for the Mid-Atlantic and Northeast. This is ABC News. ICE says it didn't know there was a 5-year-old in the back seat when they fired on a car in New York City this past week, but they do say they knew the driver was a troublemaker here illegally. New York Congresswoman Grace Meng told ABC News.
7: Enforcing the law does not require gunfire like that. It doesn't require them to do that in the middle of school dismissal time on a crowded street.
5: And today on a street in Harris County, Texas, ICE chased a car and wound up breaking the leg of a man who jumped out and tried to run away. Major Anthony McConnell with the county sheriff's office.
8: The ICE agent was trying to box him in to the backside of the building at the corner and struck the passenger,
5: who is now in ICE custody and, according to the sheriff's office, was here illegally. Krista Pike is back in her Tennessee prison facing an uncertain future after being the only person to survive lethal injection. Wayne Cabot, ABC News.
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14: Here's your News Talk 1310 KNOX forecast. 50 tonight, under partly cloudy skies, northwesterly winds 8 to 15 miles an hour. Slight chance for scattered rain showers tomorrow. Daytime highs approaching 60, cloudy skies expected. Slight chance for scattered showers tomorrow night, 43. Mid-50s Monday with a chance for scattered showers. Low 50s, cloudy Tuesday. I'm meteorologist Megan Mulford on News Talk 1310 KNOX. Currently, it's 68 degrees.
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21: 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Wozmik in, fires, and scores! Justin Wozmik, far down goal on the takeaway. Red River right now has a 2-0 lead.
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1: Friends, how are you? It's Eric Erickson. Glad to have you with me. 877-973-7425. If you want to be on the program, I would allow it. I need to just real quick bring you up to speed on an issue that is going to affect a lot of listeners to this program. In the Southeast United States, there is a hurricane coming. And it's not necessarily going to be a terrible hurricane. There'll be maybe Cat 2, but stick with your local radio stations. Make sure you've got a battery-powered radio so you can get your, because if your power goes out, the big issue is the flooding. It's probably going to come in somewhere around Baldwin County, Alabama, the Gulf Shores area, and down through Pensacola and that area. That's where the concern is. It has shifted. The storm track has now shifted to the west. So for those in, for example, Georgia, you in the far western part of Georgia, the Bainbridge area and the like, Columbus, Albany, you may get some rain out of this, but for the most part, there will be light rain, of course, across the southeast, but you're getting what could be now a Cat 2 hurricane coming in somewhere along the Gulf Coast in Alabama to the far western part of Tennessee. There's a hurricane warning in effect from Ocean Springs, Mississippi to Gulf County line in Florida. And the track right now has it coming up as a Category 2 right on the Alabama-Florida line on the panhandle there, up through Foley, Alabama, Gulf Shores. So we're on the radio down there. And it will be up by 8 a.m. on Saturday. It's going to be somewhere wobbling over towards Meridian, Mississippi. So those of you in Mississippi listening right now, just be advised that eastern Mississippi, up there, Meridian, Starkville, that area, you're going to get a lot of rain this weekend as well. And it's going to rapidly decline when it gets there. The problem is just the amount of water that it could bring. So just pay attention. Keep your eyes open along the Gulf Coast. There's going to be widespread rain from Louisiana all over to Georgia. I'm supposed to play golf tomorrow afternoon in Atlanta, and thankfully the rain's not hitting until late Friday night, probably, for this thing, but it's still in development. So just pay attention out there. Want everybody to be safe. Some of you get tornadoes. Those of you out in Oklahoma and in Missouri, you get the tornadoes and the big storms we worry about for you. And, you know, they've got a tropical depression now flowing up through California to Nevada. I've got some friends who were going to Las Vegas, and they had to check the weather, and they thought it was very bizarre that there was a chance of rain. It's like, y'all should check the forecast, because, yes, I do believe that there's going to be some rain, yeah, on Sunday in Nevada. There's a tropical depression blowing through. It's not going to get above 72 degrees, and it's going to pour down rain. 100% chance of rain in Las Vegas on Sunday. My goodness. Okay. You're not here for the weather or the sports, I realize, but those things we got to keep track of. Folks, it's a weird economy, isn't it? It's just kind of weird out there. The New York Fed, by the way, has released an untimely report. According to CNBC, the cost of many everyday items would have gone down last year and earlier this year, but for the tariffs. This is according to the New York Federal Reserve. The cost of 67 categories of goods was 2.9 percentage points higher as of February, thanks to tariffs. Without the levies, prices for the products would have pulled back by almost 1%. The New York Fed report offers the clearest evidence yet of the impact of the tariffs, a core policy of the Trump administration, on consumers' wallets. Economists have widely expected his levies to push up prices, though the precise effects have been hard to estimate due to the changing nature of the policy and the lack of transparency on how companies set their prices. The research didn't say which 67 types of goods they evaluated. For each percentage point increase in the average tariff, the team found consumer good prices were higher by roughly 0.25% a year later. Average annual price growth in the dozens of goods they tracked peaked at the start of 2026, but consumers are still expected to pay in elevated prices in 2027 as a result of the policy. And again, I told the president, I said it repeatedly, if you just got rid of the tariffs before the election, you would immediately start to have a psychological impact, if not bring prices down. Two-thirds of the tariff-related price impact has directly come from the levies themselves, according to the Fed report. The remaining increase was driven by knock-on effects, such as U.S.-based companies that use imported parts and materials in their products. Tariffs have a larger and more drawn-out impact on consumer prices than the direct effect alone would suggest. Trump has argued companies could absorb the increased costs from tariffs rather than pass them down. The New York Fed said around 26% of last year's tariff increases ended up trickling into higher prices. So only 26% did. Now, keep in mind, they say inflation. It's not really inflation. They call it inflation because the price went up. But this is a price that goes up based on a policy. It's not based on government spending. So they track it like inflation. It's not really inflation. What it is a price increase. It is an increase in the price that Americans pay. And the reason that they pay this price is because the president has embraced boomer politics of the 1950s and 60s where protectionism was good. This is the president cutting off his nose to spite his face. And the economy itself, well, it's not actually doing great. Philip saw this tweet and he sent it to me. This is from Morgan Stanley. Since June 1st, 89% of stocks are down more than 10%. 54% of stocks are down more than 20%. 29% of stocks are down more than 30%. 7% of stocks are down more than 50%. In other words, when you add up all the stocks in the stock market, NASDAQ, New York Stock Exchange, just look at the Russell 3000. 89% of stocks are down more than 10%. 7% of stocks are down half. It's kind of wild. In fact, let me just give you the data here. This is in the show notes. You can see it for yourself. 92% of media and entertainment stocks are down more than 10%. 92% of telecom stocks down more than 10%. 100% of automobile and automobile component makers are down more than 10%. In fact, 89% of them are down more than 15%. It's not a coincidence that the automotive industry is one of those industries that has been most impacted by tariffs. Software and services, 98% of those companies are down more than 10%. Semiconductors and semiconductor equipment, again, a company that is directly impacted by the tariffs, 99% of them are down more than 15%. 96% of them are down more than 20%. Pharmaceutical, biotechnology, life sciences, 94% of them are down more than 10%. You know where less than 50% of them are down more than 10%? Banks. Banks are doing better than anybody. I bought stock in Bank of America. I subscribed to Value Line. They said that it pays a good dividend. I did. Household and personal products, 92% are down more than 10%. The pattern here is unmistakable that those companies that are impacted by the tariffs, their stocks are down about 10% or more. Morgan Stanley provided this data. It's problematic that we're in this situation right now. What's holding the stock market up is the AI boom. And the AI boom is holding the entire economy up. The AI boom is responsible for all the growth in the country right now, all the economic growth, the GDP, everything. Now, you know, there is this, there's this sleight of hand that whichever side isn't doing well, they say, oh, pay no attention to GDP. It's a GDP is the benchmark measure for how is your economy producing? How productive is your economy? Is it growing? And when the GDP number is good, everyone's like, look at the GDP. When it's bad, they're like, pay no attention to that number. It's an artificial metric no one pays attention to. Everybody should pay attention to GDP. And by the way, the GDP in the country isn't bad right now. It is 2%. It could be a little higher, except government is getting too big. But it's the AI boom that's holding up the economy. That's just the truth. The build out of data centers, NVIDIA stock, Apple, these major technology companies, they're the ones that are holding up the economy right now. No one else is really doing fantastic. The president has said today now that the United States has no plans to attack Iran before the midterm election. However, he has also, through the Treasury Department, sanctioned 17 tankers linked to Russia's or to Iran's shadow fleet used to transport oil and gas out of the country. The new sanctions will allow the United States to stop those tankers, some of which have been flowing from Iraq instead of Iran, where Iran has pumped oil into Iraq to fill up the tankers to bypass. And now these tankers are going to be stopped on the high seas by the United States. You know what the situation, of course, is it has impacted oil. And oil is up. West Texas crude up to $90, Brent up to $103, still lower than it was. The president trying to calm the markets, though, saying there's going to be no attack on Iran. He would really want to calm the markets. Getting rid of the tariffs would really help. Friends, I still prefer the policies of this administration over what we would get from a Kamala Harris administration, which would be devastating. But the tariffs are a terrible idea. And we need to hold our own side accountable to bad ideas so that they reverse their ideas, or perhaps a future Republican administration does not try to re-embrace the failed policies of the 1950s and 60s. The problem is that the president is surrounded by a group of old men who staked out heterodox views on the economy and are now using the Trump administration as a platform to experiment. And we've seen this before. We saw this in the Biden administration, where the Biden administration brought in a bunch of economists who believed in modern monetary theory, a failed economic scheme come up with by a group of women at Harvard and Yale who had never actually had jobs in the real world. They were academics, and they convinced the Biden administration that you could write it, spend as much as you want, write as many blank checks as you wanted, and we would not have inflation. And we did have inflation. And along comes the Trump administration with the same sort of failed heterodox economists who believe, hey, we can impose tariffs and prices won't go up. And here comes the New York Federal Reserve, a distinguished body that everybody in Washington and Wall Street pays attention to because they've got really good researchers on the economy. And they say they looked at 67 types of consumer goods, and all of them would have had their prices come down, but their prices went up instead by an average of 2.9% because of tariffs. Everything I told you was going to happen about the tariffs has happened. Pay has not gone up because companies did try to eat most of the cost of the tariffs, and so your pay has not gone up, and now pay is falling behind inflation. All of this stuff is fixable. And I just the thing that I keep just racking my brain around is, who can get to the man and convince him to change his mind? And that's the most frustrating thing. We now have all of the data to know it's not working, and they will not change their mind. And that's arrogance at the end of the day. And it's so frustrating because the Republicans would not be in the position they're in the run-up to the midterms if the tariffs went away.
0: Those who love him, listen to find out what he's going to say next. Those who disagree with him, also listen to see what he's going to say next. It's the Eric Erickson Show.
1: 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Again, everything I talk about on the show, and then all the stuff I don't have time to get to, it's all in the email that comes out at noon. 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
2: Did you know there's no such thing as darkness? I mean, it's a thing, but it's not a thing. Technically, darkness is just the absence of light. Someone living in physical darkness for extended periods of time suffers physically and mentally. Darkness is disorienting and debilitating. You know, the same types of things happen to individuals and societies in a spiritual and moral sense. Look, it's not actually that hard to diagnose the darkening condition of our souls and our society. We are actually moving further away from the light. Friends, here is the elementary truth we must embrace. God is light. Jesus is the light of the world. And the further we drift from him, the darker things will become. The need of your heart and mine and the need of our day is a genuine awakening, a real turning to God. He's the light, the antidote to the darkness. This is Tom Gray, and This Stuff Matters.
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1: 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And I need to actually do a little bit of stress testing, and I need a large volume of people who can help, and who better than the couple million of you who are listening right now. If you would, if you're willing, if you will text Eric, E-R-I-C-K, to 33777 and click the first link. That's the show notes link. And I can actually see if it happens, if you text Eric to 33777. And when that the list of links comes back, the very top one is the subscribe to my daily note. When it says click that link, and I can see people jumping through, and I got to actually see if the load times on the site will hold up. And the best way to do it, yep, I can see people coming in now. Is just to make sure with the stress testing that it works. And then there's like a little geo tracker that it texts. And so I can see where people are coming from around the country. Can't see you, but I can see where you're coming from. But, anyway, I got a few million people, and it pays it letting you guys do it instead of me having to pay some company to have a bunch of people in Bombay do it. Sure does work wonders. So if you text Eric to 33777 and click that first link, we can see if we can crash the site together, put it to you that way. That's essentially what we're trying to do, is crash the website by flooding a bunch of people at one time. So it is still online, and there are a lot of you clicking through. So thank you very much. Keep going. Let's just see if it works. I'm fascinated by this, using my audience in real time to do my dirty work for me. All right, we got a lot of stuff we got to talk about when we come back. We've got a ton more that we got to talk about, including the Kimberly Guilfoyle story. You know, I was at Fox for 5 years. I know something about this story. I'll tell you what I know when we come back. But first, I got to tell you about Window Nation. 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
18: Here's your News Talk 1310 KNOX forecast. 50 tonight, under partly cloudy skies, northwesterly winds 8 to 15 miles an hour. Slight chance for scattered rain showers tomorrow. Daytime highs approaching 60, cloudy skies expected. Slight chance for scattered showers tomorrow night, 43. Mid-50s Monday with a chance for scattered showers. Low 50s, cloudy Tuesday. I'm meteorologist Megan Mulford on News Talk 1310 KNOX. Currently, it's 68 degrees.

0: even on the weekend, you can still be part of the show. 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
1: I want to thank all of you who helped stress test the site. I really appreciate it that I could see everything flowing in real time, including a very brave soul in Tehran. The Ayatollah apparently was reading up the latest news about Iran. Seriously, y'all, I'm watching real-time data, and I said, wait a second, what is this? It's a Samsung phone in Tehran, and I'm like, okay. We got security on Saturday night at the Not Safe Radio Show. Can we talk about Kimberly Guilfoyle? Can we talk about Kimberly Guilfoyle? It's interesting, is it not, how the Wall Street Journal has essentially become a gossip rag in the last 48 hours between the story about Scott Bessent, which sounds like a real hit job. I want it known for the record. I was skeptical of Scott Bessent because he had essentially been trained by George Soros. I was skeptical of him. A very good friend of mine, many of you would know, who's regularly on CNBC, reached out to me and said, he's a genius. This is the man you want to be Secretary of Treasury. At the time, the running was between Howard Lutnick and Scott Bessent, and I knew I didn't want Lutnick. And a buddy of mine was like, "Is Scott Bessent's going to be one of the best Treasury secretaries we've ever had?" It's not a coincidence, I don't think, that a lot of the on-background comments appear tied to people in Howard Lutnick's orbit about Scott Bessent. Bessent has a temper. And as a gay man, he's willing to throw punches to prove his masculinity. I think he's willing to throw like physical punches at people. He has a temper. He's under a lot of stress. He is a very good Secretary of Treasury. And I think one of the things I appreciate about Scott Bessent most is that I know many of the policies that he is pushing right now are actually not things that he particularly thinks are good ideas. But he is a good team player. And he is not willing to undermine the president behind the scenes with gossip and on background comments to newspapers doing to the president what people are doing to Bessent. Bessent is doing a very good job. I want people in the administration who can agree to disagree with the president while carrying out the president's mission. In the first Trump term, we saw a lot of people work to sabotage the president. And yes, while I think the president had a better effective presidency the first term than the second, and the economy just in and of itself proves it, I also think he's the president of the United States, and we should not be having people working for the president who are trying to sabotage him. Bessent is a solid, steady hand at Treasury. He is highly respected by the markets and by Wall Street. He does know his stuff. And I think the fact that there is a hit job in the Wall Street Journal about Scott Bessent is from others in the administration who Bessent has been blocking in large part because Bessent has had the ear of the president, and the president trusts him to do a competent, steady job. There are a lot of people in this presidency who are trying to get the president to do some seriously asinine things. And for all the things you can look at and say, well, these are dumb things that he did. Why did he do these things? Think of all the other things he hasn't done. The unknown unknowns, the things you don't know anything about that people convinced the president that he should do. And he was warded off by people like Rubio and people like Bessent. It's not what Bessent does that you should have issues with. It's what he stops from being done that you should be giving him a great deal of credit for. While trashing Scott Bessent or trying to, there's also the super salacious stories that are coming up about Kimberly Guilfoyle. Now, I need to be very careful here because there are children listening. Yes, there are kids. And we have to talk about the salacious stuff. I worked at Fox News for 5 years. I was at CNN for 3 years. I was at Fox News for 5 years. My path crossed with Kimberly Guilfoyle a couple of times. Do you know what Kimberly Guilfoyle was known for at Fox News? Showing people pictures of male private parts and talking about those private parts. Yes. Kimberly Guilfoyle was known for a lot of indecency behind the scenes at Fox. They decided not to renew her contract, and she was worried about money. And according to the latest report, as she was going through Senate confirmation, she begged someone for $100,000 to help pay off an Amex bill so it wouldn't come up in a Senate situation. There is clearly an effort now underway to undermine Kimberly Guilfoyle. This comes with the prior one, is that she has essentially been going all over Greece, bringing people with her for meetings that are not appropriate to be in the meetings. But these people have business dealings with her and are paying for her way. I didn't know this until a few years ago when I became friends with someone who became an ambassador. The ambassadors cover their own costs. It's why really wealthy people are put in as ambassador to France and ambassador to the UK and elsewhere. Because if you're hosting a party as the ambassador, you don't have a major budget from the State Department. You have your personal income with which to host the parties. And if you're wining and dining celebrities and people in Europe, you need a really rich person to be the ambassador. Kimberly Guilfoyle has apparently been relying on other people to cover costs in Greece. And it's par for the course with this woman who, by the way, y'all, I don't mean to be insulting. Some of you get offended when I bring this up. My job is to tell you the truth. My friend Andrew Breitbart, when he was alive, he would say that the truth is the truth. It's not mean. It's just the truth. Can we discuss the amount of plastic surgery and lip filler and stuff? Good Lord, people. Guilfoyle, you pull up older pictures of Kimberly Guilfoyle. This is a woman who was scared of aging, I guess. I mean, she's had work done, and she can't deny that she has had work done. You pull up older pictures of Kimberly Guilfoyle and pictures now, her lips, either she's got some sort of parasitic infection of her lips causing them to swell, or she got some lip filler or something. This is just not natural looking. And y'all, it's just not. No. It doesn't look good at all. And I don't understand the women who they go on Fox News, they go to Mar-a-Lago, and they actually now are calling it Mar-a-Lago face. It's true. They call it Mar-a-Lago face. It is this thing of these women who go down to Palm Beach and they see these other women, and that's the normal at Mar-a-Lago, and you think, oh, I need puffy lips and a pulled back face as well. No, stop pulling your faces back. I ran into a news personality the other day. And this man and his wife, I think they must be addicted to plastic surgery. And I was like, you do not look like you anymore. Do y'all remember that movie? Oh, what was it? It was with Meryl Streep and Goldie Hawn. And they were the women who were like immortal. They were dead, but they kept using plastic surgery and stuff. And their face, that's what you spend too much time in these circles, and it happens. It's just not natural. Grow old gracefully. Lift weights. My deadlift is at 325. I got to work on my squat and my bench press, but my deadlift 325. I do not intend to get wobbly as an old man. I have a gym in my office, as a matter of fact. I don't intend to do pulling back my face sort of stuff as I get old, or lip filler stuff. That's just creepy. That's a complete tangent.

0: incumbent president and his team. And it was not an issue during the Bush administration. It was not an issue during the Obama administration. It was not an issue during Trump's first term. Surprisingly, it was not a top five issue. It was in the top 10 for Biden, but not the top five. It's the number two issue on the minds of Americans right now. And Republicans, you got to pay attention to this one because everybody's pointing the finger at you. And there's Democratic corruption. We all know there's Democratic corruption. We just went through the Hunter Biden scandal. But the fact of the matter is the Trump administration promised to clean up the mess. And instead, we're getting all of these stories about Kimberly Guilfoyle and Howard Lutnick and Donald Trump Jr. and the president himself and insider trading and the polymarket bets before we go in, before we launch invasions. And it's not sitting well with the American public. And this is something the Republicans have it within themselves to actually clean up and take a stand against and actually come across as looking principled when they take a stand against corruption, because it's really, really, really making people mad right now. I know. That is why the Kimberly Guilfoyle story is circulating. She was trouble at Fox News. Y'all, Yasser Ali did reporting on her, and he confirmed what I knew at Fox, is that she talked about men's reproductive parts and money. Those were her big topics and had pictures to show. I know one Fox personality who thought that he was going to be, taken advantage of by this woman. Actually, I know two Fox personalities who thought they were going to be taken advantage of this by this woman, and they were married and had nothing to do with her. But nonetheless, the scandals are self-inflicted. We have it within our power, on our side, to clean up our own house. I've been telling people this, going back to the Tom DeLay years of the Bush administration and the number of Republicans who got carted off to Congress or carted off to jail in 2005, 2006, in the run-up to the 2006 Republicans wipeout in the midterms, that we have it within our party to clean up our own act. If we don't clean up our act, the voters will clean it up for us. And I would rather us clean up our house than have the voters clean up our house, because the way the voters will clean up our house is to hand our house over to the Democratic Party. And I would prefer the Republicans not be rejected by the American public for the issue of corruption, because that is a significant issue of trust breakdown. And when the public really hates the Democrats, we shouldn't be losing to them on an issue of distrust. But corruption breeds distrust and dysfunction. And it makes people very mad when you promised to clean up Washington and instead decided to drain the swamp into your bank accounts. It just doesn't sit well with people. And we need to clean up our own side. Somebody's got to say it. Let me be the one to say it. And you should be saying it too. These are unforced errors on the right that we don't need, and that prevent us from holding on to power. The power some of you want to hold on to is in your computers, and you're losing it because your computer's getting old and you need to update it. 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
1: Did you know there's no such thing as darkness? I mean, it's a thing, but it's not a thing. Technically, darkness is just the absence of light. Someone living in physical darkness for extended periods of time suffers physically and mentally. Darkness is disorienting and debilitating. You know, the same types of things happen to individuals and societies in a spiritual and moral sense. Look, it's not actually that hard to diagnose the darkening condition of our souls and our society. We are actually moving further away from the light. Friends, here is the elementary truth we must embrace. God is light. Jesus is the light of the world. And the further we drift from Him, the darker things will become. The need of your heart and mine and the need of our day is a genuine awakening, a real turning to God. He's the light, the antidote to the darkness. This is Tom Gray, and This Stuff Matters.
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1: Hello and welcome. It is Eric Erickson. The full number is 877-973-7425. Should you wish to be on the program, this hour of the program is brought to you by Van Allen Golf, A-L-L-E-N, VanAllenGolf.com. 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I got to put it back up. They're great guys. 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VanAllenGolf.com. If you use Eric, E-R-I-C-K, as your discount code, you get 15% off. I really am a fuse with one. They're really good friends of mine. And we go out to dinner regularly. There's this place in Kennesaw, Georgia called Bernie's. I have now been there many, many times with them because we always wind up there. There are plenty of other restaurants, but we always wind up at that restaurant because they have great meatballs, among other things, and hang out with them. And then we go back, and I also get to play with the guns from True Precision because it's the same guys, and it's glorious stuff. Fun people to hang out with. Now, you can hang out with me to, Saturday night, text show to 33777. Given the odds, I mean, maybe the Georgia-Alabama game is not going to get canceled. It's in Tuscaloosa, and that hurricane is going to be sailing through there around that time. So there's going to be lots of heavy rain in western Alabama about the time that game is starting on Saturday night. We'll see. I think they're going to play it by ear. The heavy rain is going to make landfall Friday night into Saturday morning. Most of the rain in my part of the southeast in Georgia is going to be light rain, some heavy bands of rain, but it's all going to shift towards the west, towards my sisters in Mississippi in Tennessee, and my parents down in Louisiana. They'll get some of it, but the worst of it for my sisters between Learned, Mississippi and Brighton, Tennessee, they'll be getting some rain up there. It'll be good for your yards, I guess. The leaves are starting to fall. My hydrangeas have decided to try to bloom one more time. I don't know why. When we come back, that sounded very poetic, didn't it? When we come back, we have more that we got to deal with on the campaign trail, and also, very interestingly, a growing concern in the aviation industry. There are now growing concerns about radicalized pilots. Is that not enough to give you the heebie-jeebies? You know, the one country on the planet where it's not a problem? The United States. 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
7: ABC News, I'm Wayne Cabot. The wider Iran war claiming more lives. 12 people have been killed in Saudi Arabia, including an American. The second attack in a week on the international airport in Riyadh. It is the deadliest in any Arab Gulf country since the U.S. and Israel began their war in Iran in February. The U.S. blaming Iran-backed Houthis. President Trump calls the attack terrible, and he predicted that Iran will probably do a little bit extra, as he put it, before the American election. But he justified the war as necessary to prevent a nuclear Iran.
8: We can leave right now, but we have to guarantee that they can't have it in the future, and we'll get that.
7: He told a rally in Tennessee today gas prices will be coming down after the election. He renewed his promise of $5,000 for every adult American if the Republicans win both houses of Congress, saying that the money will be offset by foreign investments. The U.S. has attacked a commercial cargo vessel in the Gulf of Oman today. This is ABC News. Just now, the Department of Energy authorizing an emergency exchange of 4 million barrels of crude oil from the strategic reserves to address supply disruptions caused by the hurricane that just hit the Gulf Coast. Anyone listening now from the hurricane zone either has their power back on or is probably in their car. Florida Governor Ron DeSantis says the roads are littered with trees, parts of roofs and siding, and crews are having a hard time.
9: Almost 10,000 of the power outages accounts have been restored. But you have over 430,000 that are without power.
7: As of several hours ago, we know of 4 deaths from the hurricane, 2 in Florida, 2 in Alabama, and a strong risk of flash floods tonight and tomorrow across the Carolinas and Georgia. A man entered the tiger enclosure at a wildlife park in northern England and was attacked by one of them. By the time the emergency crews got there to the Yorkshire Wildlife Park, the victim had died. I'm Wayne Cabot, ABC News.
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18: Here's your News Talk 1310 KNOX forecast. 50 tonight, under partly cloudy skies, northwesterly winds 8 to 15 miles an hour. Slight chance for scattered rain showers tomorrow. Daytime highs approaching 60, cloudy skies expected. Slight chance for scattered showers tomorrow night, 43. Mid-50s Monday with a chance for scattered showers. Low-50s, cloudy Tuesday. I'm meteorologist Megan Mulford on News Talk 1310 KNOX.
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1: My fellow Americans, it is your lovable host, Eric Erickson. I hope you're having a great day. It's almost Friday, then the weekend. Those of us in the Southeast have a hurricane coming. We hadn't had one of those in a while. It's probably going to get the Georgia-Alabama game canceled because it's going to be blowing through Tuscaloosa. Those of us in Georgia are going to have less to worry about. It's you people in Mississippi and Alabama and Tennessee, and y'all are going to be fretting about it. And Western North Carolina, we'll get a little rain here in Georgia, not until after I play golf tomorrow. Given the Alabama-Georgia game, probably it's not official yet, but they're starting to look at it. The president was going to go to it. I didn't think we did, but turns out we have some tickets left for the Not Safe for Radio show. If you text SHOW to 33777, you can get tickets and the parking passes. 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Come hang out with me on Saturday night. It'll be a good time. We must begin on the campaign trail. You need to know, and this is breaking news for those of you paying attention to the Senate races. John Thune has just ordered that all of his remaining money be moved from spending in Georgia to South Carolina. They want to prop up Darlene Graham. Republicans are nervous about South Carolina. They are now officially giving up on Georgia between Mike Collins and John Ossoff. In Texas, the Republicans still think that Ken Paxton can pull it off. The president was in San Antonio last night talking about what a weirdo James Tallarico is. And he had the president of the National Border Patrol there, it's one of their sort of police union groups for the Border Patrol. They're on stage defending the secure border. The problem for the GOP is that the president's actually done such a good job about the border, it's no longer an issue. But it is worth reminding people, promise made, promise kept here.
2: 29 years I've been doing this job, five presidents, and this is the only one who has followed through and secured the border once and for all. And it's going to take every single one of you to make sure that that legacy stands of a secure border. And we can only do that with the Republicans seated right here in the front. We need to elect every single one of these Republicans. We need Ken Paxton. We need Ted Cruz. We need every single one of these. And that will guarantee that the Democrats can never destroy this country like they did before. This is the greatest president in the history of this country, and we need to protect his legacy.
1: Look, I think still, and I am increasing, and you know, so there's an interesting phenomenon I should tell you about now. Every single time I tell people that I still think Ken Paxton can pull it off, I get people from Texas who email me and say, nope, he's toast. I just actually can't bring myself to believe that James Tallarico is going to win. I can't bring myself to believe this is the president.
3: Who's
1: going
3: to vote for the guy? So Tallarico voted in favor of defunding the police. And he personally wrote a bill to strip Texas police officers of their legal protection because he wants to destroy the lives of your police officers. He wants to be, think of it, he's a defund the police person. He wants to destroy the lives of great people. He called for the elimination of all prisons, and he personally introduced a bill to shut down all five juvenile detention centers in Texas to let violent thugs and gang members run wild in your street.
1: Yes. I can't believe it. By the way, Alan Lichtman is predicting that the Democrats are going to get 52 seats in the U.S. Senate, which is all the evidence I need that the Republicans are going to hold the Senate. I mean, honestly, Alan Lichtman, he was convinced that Kamala Harris was going to curb stomp Donald Trump, among other things. The guy was a one-note wonder. I don't see it. And then, you know, you've got up in Michigan, Abdul El Sayed. So Leland Vittert, he and I are doing a Substack video this afternoon together. Leland, I'm on his show on News Nation. Great guy. Great show on News Nation. You should be watching News Nation. If you're looking for an actual fair and balanced news network, News Nation is where you want to go. They actually cover the news and don't tell you what to think about it. I gotta tell you, I am interested in Abdul El Sayed yesterday. He didn't have a single statement on October 7th. None. Never. The sun set and the day crossed into today, and he never said a word about October 7th. Even Zoran Mamdani, he didn't have a great statement. He basically blamed Israel. But I thought it was notable that El Sayed didn't have anything. Leland Vittert was on the campaign trail yesterday in Michigan, confronted El Sayed with the question that El Sayed decided, remember, this is a guy who believes answer every question. Well, he finally found a question he didn't want to answer.
4: Israel, he seemed to think Israel was a bigger threat than Iran to the United States. Do you agree?
5: Well, look, at the end of the day, our job is to address our issues diplomatically. But, you know, right now we are in the war in Iran in part because of the advocacy of the Israeli prime minister. There's no disagreement on that. He came to the Situation Room and advocated for the war. And we're now paying, what, $1,600 for it? Our gas, our groceries are unaffordable. And that's on top of the billions in tax dollars that we spend sending our money over there. Now, how we think about a threat, that's...
4: You're going to be a senator. What do you view as the biggest threat?
5: I've been more than extremely clear about this. I don't want our tax dollars being used to subsidize war abroad. I don't want our tax dollars being used to fund unconditionally foreign militaries. I think it's important that we be the first among equals to enforce international law against any and every country that breaks it. So this sort of like hypothetical, who's a bigger threat, is a dumb question. I'm sorry. But, you know, the big
4: Many
5: question
4: said
5: is...
4: said that about my questions. It's fine.
5: What is the public policy? We can shake hands again if you want.
4: Yeah, sure.
5: But what is the public policy we really want? You know what I mean? What is it that we want in the world? We want a world with less war. We want a world where our money is spent to build our schools here rather than to fund war and apartheid and genocide abroad. We want a world where all kids get to live their best, most dignified life. And, you know, when you think about our current public policy, whether it's a war in Iran we shouldn't be fighting or it's subsidizing a foreign military, that does not seem to me to be in the best interest of kids, all kids.
6: Thank you, Press.
4: Thank you, guys.
1: So he tries to answer the question, refuses to answer the question, and then says it's a dumb question. Which is a bigger threat, Israel or Iran? And he won't say Israel or Iran. He just simply doesn't want to answer the question. Very intriguing, is it not? Very intriguing. The man who says that he will answer any question finally found a question he did not want to answer. Who does he think is a bigger threat? Asked on October 7th, the day he was silent about the atrocities of October 7th. So here's the thing. We know for certain, we have historic data, that in Michigan, Republicans typically are undercounted by 8 percentage points in the polling. That's pretty typical in Michigan. As a listener to this here radio show, you get a 15% discount on the annual rate for my daily email. 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Again, everything I talk about on the show, and then all the stuff I don't have time to get to, it's all in the email that comes out at noon. 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
7: Did you know there's no such thing as darkness? I mean, it's a thing, but it's not a thing. Technically, darkness is just the absence of light. Someone living in physical darkness for extended periods of time suffers physically and mentally. Darkness is disorienting and debilitating. You know, the same types of things happen to individuals and societies in a spiritual and moral sense. Look, it's not actually that hard to diagnose the darkening condition of our souls and our society. We are actually moving further away from the light. Friends, here is the elementary truth we must embrace. God is light. Jesus is the light of the world. And the further we drift from Him, the darker things will become. The need of your heart and mine and the need of our day is a genuine awakening, a real turning to God. He's the light, the antidote to the darkness. This is Tom Gray, and This Stuff Matters.
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1: Well, it has been a day of global news. We've got a lot of domestic news we've got to get to, including some wild, wild data about things happening in the country. I mean, evil on the march. I don't even want to tell you what I'm gonna talk about. You're just gonna have to come back because I've got the data for you, and it's gonna blow your mind. The phone number is 877-973-7425. At the top of the next hour, the third hour of the program, I do want to spend a little bit of time on the known unknowns. There's a famous Donald Rumsfeld line when he was Secretary of Defense that there were the known knowns, the things you know. There were the known unknowns, the things that you know you don't know. And the unknown unknowns, the things you don't know that you don't know. And as we head into the last 28 days of the midterm elections, there are some known unknowns and unknown unknowns that we need to talk about because it will dramatically affect what happens. You hear people, for example, say, I've got a clip from Harry Hinton, that the numbers, the polling numbers for the GOP appear to be a bloodbath. But one of the known unknowns is that we know Republicans are not talking to pollsters. We just don't know how many of them are not talking to pollsters, and we don't know if they will turn out in November, and that will dramatically affect the outcome of the election, and everyone is really flying blind right now. There is a level of suspense, but I'm sorry, I understand the president's not popular right now. I get that. He's not popular right now. But I have a hard time believing that the Democrats are suddenly going to make massive inroads in states like Kansas and South Carolina and even Iowa or Texas, for that matter. And I got to tell you, I am one of the very few people at this point who thinks Ken Paxton can still pull off Texas. The odds are not in his favor, but I think he can do it. And I think that Iowa and Kansas, I mean, it really is going to be a bloodbath for the GOP if I'm wrong. It's one of those things where even those of you who don't like me, you should be hoping that I'm right here. We will get to all that. But first, there's an evil on the march in this country, and I've got the documents, and it's going to blow your mind when you hear it. Before I get there, I need to tell you about a great bank, Old Glory Bank. 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
26: Here's your News Talk 1310 KNOX forecast. 50 tonight, under partly cloudy skies, northwesterly winds, 8 to 15 miles an hour. Slight chance for scattered rain showers tomorrow. Daytime highs approaching 60. Cloudy skies expected. Slight chance for scattered showers tomorrow night, 43. Mid-50s Monday with a chance for scattered showers. Low-50s cloudy Tuesday. I'm meteorologist Megan Mulford on News Talk 1310 KNOX. Right now, 67.

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1: We have some breaking news. Welcome. It is Eric Erickson here across the United States. We need to go to Minnesota U.S. Attorney Daniel Rosen making a big announcement.
2: This vigilance and professionalism, the FBI yesterday arrested and today we have charged an individual who was planning a mass casualty attack in support of ISIS at the Mall of America later this month. A complaint was filed this morning here in federal district court. The complaint charges Sheikh Dun Abdullahi Mohammed with acquiring an AK-47 assault rifle and 200 rounds of ammunition in order to commit a federal crime of terrorism, including attempting to provide material support to a designated foreign terrorist organization. The American people and the citizens of Minnesota should know from yesterday's arrest, which was the culmination of an outstanding law enforcement and intelligence operation, that federal law enforcement is standing up to their calling to protect us. Here, because of their vigilance and diligence, they were able to detect a threat and disrupt it before the defendant carried out his intention to kill, in his words, maybe 30 to 60 people.
1: That is Daniel Rosen, the U.S. attorney for Minnesota. They have arrested this man in Minnesota. He is American-born. His family, you will not be surprised to learn, is from Somalia, and he considered himself not American, but Somalian. Yet again, a failure of assimilation in the United States. This comes on the heels of massive Somali gangland violence in Minnesota. We got a real problem, and unfortunately, there are a lot of people on the right who are allowing these things to fester in bad ways, to make lots of xenophobic arguments, but the reality is that their arguments are made simple for people to believe when we allow into this country groups of people who simply refuse to assimilate and view countries not of their own as their own. So when you have someone born in this country who is an American citizen by birth in this country, an American citizen, so says the Supreme Court, you can't deport him back to Somalia because he's an American. So he's going to spend a long time in prison if he's convicted. Planning a mass casualty event on behalf of ISIS. He pledged allegiance to ISIS and viewed Somalia as his country, even though he's an American citizen born here. It's a very, very big deal. And it comes on the heels of this mass gang violence of Somali immigrants in the United States inside Minnesota. What is happening in Minnesota? And, you know, one of the sad, tragic things here is that a lot of people in Minnesota, a lot of white people in Minnesota are in some way going to feel sympathy with these people because they feel like white people bad and they want to be allies to people who want to murder them. It is watching progressive white people cut off their nose to spite their face is just absolutely insane. And yet it's happening more and more in this country. The breaking news right now, the U.S. attorney in Minnesota has arrested a man who intended a mass casualty event at the Mall of America on behalf of ISIS. Thankfully, the FBI and federal authorities were on it, paid attention to it, and have arrested the guy. The other day, Willie Rice, the president of the Southern Baptist Convention, released an interview with Fox News, and he said Christians need to be more actively involved in politics. And I need to tell you that I don't disagree with him. I don't disagree with him at all. But how you get involved in politics in this country, I think, really matters. Allow me to read you some headlines. And I need to pause and tell you that if you have kids with you, may want to step out for a few minutes. I'm going to read you some headlines. September 22nd, Missouri mom who claims she mistakenly placed infant in oven, killing her, cops, a plea deal. September 15th, Lindsey Clancy-obsessed mom Corey Walsh sang Wizard of Oz tune after hanging two-year-old son, according to police. September 29th, psycho South Carolina mom stabs her two kids over 50 times an unhinged attack that leaves one facing amputation. October 2nd, Texas mom shoots daughter four in murder-suicide hours after losing custody battle. October 3rd, mom accused of starving two young girls to death after family feared Lindsey Clancy copycat. October 3rd as well, North Texas mom fatally shoots two sons, slits her wrists, according to police. October 6th, mom influencer kills her family in murder-suicide hours after ominous fatal post. Also, October 6th, mom allegedly stabbed husband, two young children during early morning attack. What is going on with the mothers, you say? October 1st, Arlington dad admits stabbing five-year-old son to death, injuring toddler, according to police. October 2nd, Florida dad fatally stabbed 17-year-old twins before killing himself. September 29th, Indiana father charged with murder after admitting he shot 14-year-old son. September 21st, New Mexico dad fatally shoots adult son with shotgun, strikes girlfriend. September 26th, Illinois father accused of killing toddler's mother, leaving 2-year-old to die in burning car. September 24th, Seattle father charged with murder and death the 4-month-old daughter. October 5th, Bay Area father confesses to killing his wife, leaves 3 young kids home alone. This is not just a problem with the moms and the Lindsey Clancy copycat. This is a problem with moms and dads killing their children and each other. And there seems to be a rash of them lately in our society. Can we be grown-ups here and say what many of you are thinking, but you don't like to say out loud because you sound a little kooky? So I will be your conscience and your voice here and say, evil is on the march. Evil is on the march. We have a spiritual crisis in this country. Christians should get involved in politics. People of all faiths should get involved in politics. Jews in this country, you should not be voting Democrat right now. The Democrats are on the side of the people who want you killed, and they keep saying it's about Israel, and some of you keep rationalizing it's about Israel, and it's not about Israel. It's about you being Jewish. There are a whole lot of Jews in this country who were on the side of the Palestinians who then got beat up by people on the side of the Palestinians solely because they're Jewish. There's a spiritual crisis happening in this country, and it is impacting Jews, it's impacting kids, it's impacting society. And we got a lot of people on social media, on the internet, Christian activists in churches saying we need preachers to be preaching about politics. We need preachers to be preaching about Jesus right now, let me tell you, because a lot of people need Jesus right now. They don't need a politician. And we got a lot of Christians in politics who are convinced that we need political saviors when we got spiritual problems. Y'all keep looking at the left and the rise of transgenderism in this country, and we need politicians who will fight back. No, sirree, Bob, we need people in the pulpit preaching Jesus and converting people, and we need the army of the Lord. We need the onward Christian soldiers to be out there sharing the gospel, because that's what's going to save people, not a politician. Certainly we need Christians to be electing moral people, but we got a lot of people out there in politics who are nominating immoral people and then demanding that Christians hold their nose and vote for them, and nothing keeps getting better. Things keep getting worse, and the spiral keeps happening. Let me explain to you what's going on here. Talk to missionaries. Seriously. Go seek out missionaries who have gone to parts of the world that are deeply unchurched and pagan talk to missionaries who are going into cultures that practice voodoo and witchcraft. Talk to them, because those you know those places exist. Voodoo culture exists. Witchcraft culture exists. Witch doctor culture in parts of Africa, they exist. You talk to the missionaries who go to those places, they have some wild.

come back in. That's what's happening in this country right now. The church is in decline, and the loudest voices, it seems, in the church want the church to become a political force in the country. If the church becomes a political force in the country, it stops being a spiritual force in the country. Because the Holy Spirit doesn't care about your politics. And the irony is that those people who insist that the church needs to get involved in politics and preachers need to be telling you who to vote for from the pulpit, those people have converted their faith into their politics, so they've twisted their faith, and now their faith conforms to their politics instead of the other way around. You want to solve the problems in the country, you need a strong church in this country that has a strong presence in the town square. But the town square presence that the church has is not a presence that says vote Republican. It's a presence that says repent and be saved. You know, one of the great models right now are Christian Charities of America, Catholic Charities of America. Catholic Charities of America are fighting for adoption and foster care reform. They're also fighting to take care of the illegal immigrant. Catholic Charities in this country, some of the bishops oppose deportations, but a lot of the bishops are fine with deportation, but they're actually out there saying you still have to take care of the people and treat them humanely before they're deported. There aren't a lot of Baptist pastors standing up right now for the illegal immigrant who is detained. It's the Catholic priests who are. It's the Catholic priests who are still having moral clarity on this issue. Remember back in the 1970s, it was the Catholic Church that was strident against abortion. Billy Graham at the time was suggesting a Roe v. Wade wasn't necessarily a bad thing. Billy Graham changed his tune over time, and it was actually the Catholic priests and the Catholic bishops of the United States with their moral clarity who convinced the Protestant evangelical churches that abortion was a sin. We need Christians involved in politics in the country calling both sides to repent. If your pastor is in the pulpit telling you to vote for a particular politician or a particular party, they're telling you to vote for sinners, as opposed to telling you that we have problems in this country, we have spiritual problems in this country, and those spiritual problems are festering. And one of the things you find in pre-Christian societies and post-Christian societies is violence against children. Violence against children is one of the hallmarks of evil rising. It's one of the hallmarks of a society in spiritual crisis. Mom allegedly stabs husband, two young children during early morning attack. North Texas mom fatally shoots two sons, slits wrists. Mom influencer kills her family and murder-suicide hours after ominous final post. Texas mom shoots daughter four and murder-suicide hours after losing custody battle. Arlington dad admits stabbing five-year-old son to death, injuring toddler. Florida dad fatally stabs 17-year-old twins before killing himself. Indiana father charged with murder after admitting he shot 14-year-old son. No politician is going to stop those things. Those are things that the pastors and the churches are going to solve by being bold in their faith and calling people to repent on both sides of the aisle instead of taking out partisan territory and saying, I'm with this political party of sinners. No. We have a spiritual problem. We have evil growing in this society. We have evil manifested on college campuses with the rise of anti-Semitism. We have evil in the home with the rise of moms and dads killing their kids. This is a hallmark of a society where evil is spreading in spiritual crisis, and you should not be listening to the people telling pastors to get into the pulpits and get political. We need pastors in the pulpit and in the streets with their churches, raising an army of Christians who actually go out there and tell people repent and be saved, and giving them the good news, the gospel news. And that good news is not to elect a politician. That good news is to save people and turn this country back towards values where this country recognizes that this wave of mothers and fathers killing their kids is a sign of great evil amok and moving among us. And we can change the tide and turn the tide and push this back, but it can't be a political solution to a spiritual problem, because no political solution exists to the spiritual problems we are facing right now. And then there are the people out there who are just facing the crisis of the computer that won't turn on, and they need Vision Computers. 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
0: 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Again, everything I talk about on the show, and then all the stuff I don't have time to get to, it's all in the email that comes out at noon. 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
2: Did you know there's no such thing as darkness? I mean, it's a thing, but it's not a thing. Technically, darkness is just the absence of light. Someone living in physical darkness for extended periods of time suffers physically and mentally. Darkness is disorienting and debilitating. You know, the same types of things happen to individuals and societies in a spiritual and moral sense. Look, it's not actually that hard to diagnose the darkening condition of our souls and our society. We are actually moving further away from the light. Friends, here is the elementary truth we must embrace. God is light. Jesus is the light of the world. And the further we drift from him, the darker things will become. The need of your heart and mine and the need of our day is a genuine awakening, a real turning to God. He's the light, the antidote to the darkness. This is Tom Gray, and This Stuff Matters.
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1: Welcome, Eric Erickson here, 877-973-7425. While all of these things are happening, we've had some debates out there. The Susan Collins, Troy Jackson debate in Maine, the Rick Jackson, Keisha Crimeway Bottoms debate in Georgia, among others. I've got some sound bites I want to play, but when we come back first, Raw Politics. The unknown unknowns and the known unknowns as we head into the last month of the midterms. A lot of Republican pollsters are out saying right now, guys, we've got some problems with the polling, and it may not be as bad as people think. They're finally coming around to my position where I have been for months. Now, maybe we're all wrong. Not sure that we are. We might be right, and if so, it's not going to be good for the GOP, but it's not going to be the bloodbath some people are thinking. I want to get into that in those sound bites from the debates when we come back. But first, what if you could delay your next two mortgage payments? 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
9: ABC News, I'm Wayne Cabot. Today brought the deadliest attack on any Arab Gulf country since the start of the Iran war. At least 12 people are killed, including an American, in a missile attack on the international airport, Riyadh, Saudi Arabia. At least 300 reported injured. President Trump reacting to the news at a campaign stop in Tennessee.
10: I think it's terrible. You're going to find out, see, but I think it's terrible.
9: The president says he plans to reach out to the Saudi crown prince. Today, the U.S. attacked and disabled a commercial cargo vessel in the Gulf of Oman, which the Pentagon says was trying to run America's naval blockade. The U.S. is tapping into its oil reserves because of the hurricane that hit Florida and Alabama, now a massive rain and wind storm. Victims' cell phones could help police understand why a man opened fire on a house full of relatives in Erie, Pennsylvania, killing 8 and then himself. This is ABC News. President Trump says he'll have the final say on his defense secretary's plan to live stream a firing squad execution, that of the Fort Hood shooter who killed 13 in 2009. ABC's Stephen Portnoy is hearing plenty of backlash.
11: Utah Republican Senator John Curtis urges Hegseth to reconsider, posting on X, "The victims deserve justice administered with solemnity. Broadcasting a death diminishes us and is not an effective deterrent." North Carolina Republican Tom Tillis calling the plan beyond disgusting, and the head of the U.S. Conference of Catholic Bishops blasting the live stream as a barbaric promotion of a culture of death, saying it must be reconsidered.
9: And today Pope Leo declared capital punishment inadmissible. The survivor of Tennessee's botched execution, Krista Pike, is now back in the women's prison where she spent the last 30 years waiting to die. It's unclear what's going to happen next. I'm Wayne Cabot, ABC News.
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18: Here's your News Talk 1310 KNOX forecast. 50 tonight, under partly cloudy skies, northwesterly winds 8 to 15 miles an hour. Slight chance for scattered rain showers tomorrow. Daytime highs approaching 60, cloudy skies expected. Slight chance for scattered showers tomorrow night, 43. Mid-50s Monday with a chance for scattered showers. Low 50s, cloudy Tuesday. I'm meteorologist Megan Mulford on News Talk 1310 KNOX. Right now, 67.
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26: 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Wozmik in, fires and scores! 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Red River right now has a 2-0 lead.
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1: My fellow Americans, it is your lovable host, Eric Erickson. I hope you're having a great day. It's almost Friday, then the weekend. Those of us in the Southeast have a hurricane coming. We hadn't had one of those in a while. It's probably going to get the Georgia-Alabama game canceled because it's going to be blowing through Tuscaloosa. Those of us in Georgia are going to have less to worry about. And you people in Mississippi and Alabama and Tennessee, and y'all are going to be fretting about it. And Western North Carolina, we'll get a little rain here in Georgia, not until after I play golf tomorrow. But given the Alabama-Georgia game, probably it's not official yet, but they're starting to look at it. The president was going to go to it. I didn't think we did, but turns out we have some tickets left for the Not Safe for Radio show. If you text SHOW to 33777, you can get tickets to the parking passes. 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Come hang out with me on Saturday night. It'll be a good time. We must begin on the campaign trail. You need to know, and this is breaking news for those of you paying attention to the Senate races. John Thune has just ordered that all of his remaining money be moved from spending in Georgia to South Carolina. They are want to prop up Darlene Graham. Republicans are nervous about South Carolina. They are now officially giving up on Georgia between Mike Collins and John Ossoff. In Texas, the Republicans still think that Ken Paxton can pull it off. The president was in San Antonio last night talking about what a weirdo James Tallarico is. And he had the president of the National Border Patrol there, it's one of their sort of police union groups for the Border Patrol. They're on stage defending the secure border. The problem for the GOP is that the president's actually done such a good job about the border, it's no longer an issue. But it is worth reminding people, promise made, promise kept here.
2: 29 years I've been doing this job, five presidents, and this is the only one who has followed through and secured the border once and for all. It's going to take every single one of you to make sure that that legacy stands of a secure border. And we can only do that with the Republicans seated right here in the front. We need to elect every single one of these Republicans. We need Ken Paxton. We need Ted Cruz. We need every single one of these. And that will guarantee that the Democrats can never destroy this country like they did before. This is the greatest president in the history of this country, and we need to protect his legacy.
1: Look, I think still, and I am increasing, and you know, so there's an interesting phenomenon I should tell you about now. Every single time I tell people that I still think Ken Paxton can pull it off, I get people from Texas who email me and say, nope, he's toast. I just actually can't bring myself to believe that James Tallarico is going to win. I can't bring myself to believe this is the president.
3: Who's going to vote for the guy? So Tallarico voted in favor of defunding the police. And he personally wrote a bill to strip Texas police officers of their legal protection because he wants to destroy the lives of your police officers. He wants to be, think of it, he's a defund the police person. He wants to destroy the lives of great people. He called for the elimination of all prisons, and he personally introduced a bill to shut down all five juvenile detention centers in Texas to let violent thugs and gang members run wild in your street.
1: Yes. I can't believe it. By the way, Alan Lichtman is predicting that the Democrats are going to get 52 seats in the U.S. Senate, which is all the evidence I need that the Republicans are going to hold the Senate. I mean, honestly, Alan Lichtman, he was convinced that Kamala Harris was going to curb stomp Donald Trump, among other things. The guy was a one-note wonder. I don't see it. And then, you know, you've got up in Michigan, Abdul El Sayed. So Leland Vittert, he and I are doing a Substack video this afternoon together. Leland, I'm on his show on News Nation. Great guy, great show on News Nation. You should be watching News Nation. If you're looking for an actual fair and balanced news network, News Nation is where you want to go. They actually cover the news and don't tell you what to think about it. I gotta tell you, I am interested in Abdul El Sayed yesterday. He didn't have a single statement on October 7th. None. Never. The sun set and the day crossed into today, and he never said a word about October 7th. Even Zoran Mamdani, he didn't have a great statement. He basically blamed Israel. But I thought it was notable that El Sayed didn't have anything. Leland Vittert was on the campaign trail yesterday in Michigan, confronted El Sayed with the question that El Sayed decided, remember, this is a guy who believes answer every question. Well, he finally found a question he didn't want to answer.
4: Israel, he seemed to think Israel was a bigger threat than Iran to the United States. Do you agree?
5: Well, look, at the end of the day, our job is to address our issues diplomatically. But, you know, right now we are in the war in Iran in part because of the advocacy of the Israeli prime minister. There's no disagreement on that. He came to the Situation Room and advocated for the war. And we're now paying, what, $1,600 for it? Our gas, our groceries are unaffordable. And that's on top of the billions in tax dollars that we spend sending our money over there. Now, how we think about a threat, that's...
4: You're going to be a senator. What do you view as the biggest threat?
5: I've been more than extremely clear about this. I don't want our tax dollars being used to subsidize war abroad. I don't want our tax dollars being used to fund unconditionally foreign militaries. I think it's important that we be the first among equals to enforce international law against any and every country that breaks it. So this sort of like hypothetical, who's a bigger threat, is a dumb question. Sorry. But, you know, the big
4: Many
5: question
4: said
5: is...
4: that about my questions. It's fine.
5: What is the public policy? We can shake hands again for one.
4: Yeah,
5: right.
4: Sure.
5: But what is the public policy we really want? You know what I mean? What is it that we want in the world? We want a world with less war. We want a world where our money is spent to build our schools here rather than to fund war and apartheid and genocide abroad. We want a world where all kids get to live their best, most dignified life. And, you know, when you think about our current public policy, whether it's a war in Iran we shouldn't be fighting or it's subsidizing a foreign military, that does not seem to me to be in the best interest of kids, all kids.
6: Thank you, press.
4: Thank you, guys. Thank you.
1: So he tries to answer the question, refuses to answer the question, and then says it's a dumb question. Which is a bigger threat, Israel or Iran? And he won't say Israel or Iran. He just simply doesn't want to answer the question. Very intriguing, is it not? Very intriguing. The man who says that he will answer any question finally found a question he did not want to answer. Who does he think is a bigger threat? Asked on October 7th, the day he was silent about the atrocities of October 7th. So here's the thing. We know for certain, we have historic data, that in Michigan, Republicans typically are undercounted by 8 percentage points in the polling. That's pretty typical in Michigan. Republicans are undercounted by about 8 points. Abdul El Sayed is only hit by 3 points in Michigan. He's struggling with black voters. He's having to do special events. He's having to bring in Kamala Harris to do events, to fire up the crowd. He's having to get people to compare Donald Trump to Saddam Hussein now. He's struggling with black voters. He's struggling with non-hyper-educated white voters. By hyper-educated, I mean people with a college degree, people without a college degree, they don't like him. It's the people with, like, the doctorate degrees that do. It's the super woke, highly educated, liberal elite who like him. Obviously, he's got Muslim voters in his quarter. He obviously doesn't have Jewish voters in his quarter. I got a hard time believing that Michigan is going to send this guy to the Senate, particularly when he's only ahead by 3 in the polling average, and the average miss for the Republican voter in Michigan is 8 points. I look, maybe the pollsters have it dialed in right. This is why I believe in the polling average. But when you take the polling average in Michigan and look at the adjustments, it's about 8 points. And the trend line in Michigan, the trend line in the polling is always more accurate than the polls, and the trend line has been momentum towards Mike Rogers, not towards Abdullah Syed. I just don't think this is going to be a situation where the Republicans are wiped out like everybody thinks. I mean, even in Texas, I don't see it on the ground in Texas. When you talk to suburban voters, yes, they're mad, and no, they don't like Ken Paxton, but they still like Greg Abbott. They still don't like the Democrats. So I'm just not where a lot of people are thinking of doom and gloom. I'm not there. And then in Minnesota, where I do actually think Michelle Tafoya is probably going to lose to Peggy, what's her name, the weirdo lieutenant governor. You've got Keith Ellison, the attorney general there. Just listen to this conversation he had with that Obadiah guy who thinks he's a comedian. He's not funny and he hates the Jews.
7: He says, cheat like Democrats. Well, Democrats aren't cheating, so you're just saying just cheat, right?
8: Right.
7: And so that is who we're dealing with, right? This is who we're dealing with. And I just say to Democrats and any fair-minded person, Republican, Democrat, Independent, Green Party, I don't care. Take them at their word. Don't act like, oh, they couldn't mean that. They mean it. They mean it. They mean it. They mean it. And so be ready to get your dukes up and be prepared to defend your democracy, or they will snatch it from you.
8: If they were to really do what he did in 2020 and somehow was able to not have Democrats sat in Congress and you're going through the courts, do you think it's on us and the people that we have to go to the streets, that we have to do protests in big ways that we haven't seen before?
7: Yes, I'm one who believes in peaceful protests, First Amendment. But if they try to take our vote away, we should absolutely be in the street.
1: I'm sorry, but does that really sound like the rhetoric of people confident in a way that, oh, the Republicans, they may try to steal this? I mean, that's what Republicans do when they start losing, too, is all the Democrats are going to steal it. The Democrats, it's going to be 2020. That's the Republican. Oh, if only we had passed the SAVE Act, the Republicans would have won. The Democrats are going to. I mean, this is the rhetoric of losers. Always the losers. The losers, like, they're going to steal. We're going to have to take to the streets. We're going to have to storm the streets. We're going to have to riot. That doesn't sound like the rhetoric of people confident in a win. And now prepare yourselves. University of Massachusetts polling just hit. They have Ken Paxton ahead of James Tallarico. I think the bottom line is this. Nobody knows what's going to happen. As they say, the saying is trite and true and always dumb to say, but it's all about turnout. Nobody really knows. Nobody knows. What I know is that the polling overstates Democratic momentum, and the press is biased towards the Democrats. And so the stories that are out there about where Donald Trump is going and how he's campaigning and who wants him and who doesn't, they're all designed to put the GOP in a defensive light right now. The fact is the president is campaigning in parts of Texas and in Alabama and in Tennessee in areas to maximize Republican voter turnout. Yes, they are nervous about South Carolina and Kansas, where they are spending money. But in 2020, we had the same jitters by the GOP in the same state, and they wound up pulling it off. And in Iowa, which is kind of a bellwether, Ashley Hinton is surging in Iowa. She's the Republican candidate for the Senate there. That's a good sign for the GOP in the Midwest. Republican voters do have to turn out. They are very annoyed with the president right now. They're not happy with the administration. But when you continue to put them into camps where you confront them with what camp are you in, the stay-at-home camp or the go-vote camp, and if you're in the go-vote camp, are you Republican or Democrat? The stay-home camp is like, I may have to go vote. These Democrats are more nuttier than I think, and they may go vote. And if they do, yeah, the Republicans go lose us. Yeah, I will be surprised if the Republicans keep the House representatives. I don't see that happening. But I just think that the hair on fire meltdown from the GOP right now, I don't know that it is completely. Is it going to be bad? Yes. Are they going to lose seats in the Senate? Yes. They're going to lose North Carolina for sure. And they're probably going to lose Ohio. But are they going to lose control of the Senate?
9: I think, if I called it today, it'd be 50-50 with J.D. Vance as a tiebreaker. Maybe 51 Republicans. I just don't see the Democrats doing it.
0: Have something to say?
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12: Did you know there's no such thing as darkness? I mean, it's a thing, but it's not a thing. Technically, darkness is just the absence of light. Someone living in physical darkness for extended periods of time suffers physically and mentally. Darkness is disorienting and debilitating. You know, the same types of things happen to individuals and societies in a spiritual and moral sense. Look, it's not actually that hard to diagnose the darkening condition of our souls and our society. We are actually moving further away from the light. Friends, here is the elementary truth we must embrace. God is light. Jesus is the light of the world. And the further we drift from him, the darker things will become. The need of your heart and mine and the need of our day is a genuine awakening, a real turning to God. He's the light, the antidote to the darkness. This is Tom Gray, and This Stuff Matters.
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1: My people, welcome. It is Eric Erickson here. I hope you are doing well. 877-973-7425. If you wish to be on the program, I meant to pull up this story and then I got distracted. Okay, this may be the dumbest thing I think I have seen. I saw it online. Billy Horschel, the golfer, put it up. And I was like, this is just one of the dumbest things I think I've seen. Those of you listening on WDBO down in Orlando, Florida, Orange County, Florida, has spent $150,000 for a traffic calming measure. Do you know what they did? They zigzagged the yellow line down the middle of the road. That's right, the yellow line down the middle. You know what the heart graph looks like? The boop, boop, boop. That's what the yellow line looks like, with flat parts and then like a pulse. And flat, and then it goes in the other direction. Nobody knows how to drive on it. What do you do? And it's messing up the sensors on cars. Cars are getting up to it and swerving with the automatic stay in your lane thing. What a bunch of idiots down there. $150,000 for this garbage. Shame on them, wasting taxpayer dollars. Now, you need to go not waste your dollars, but actually save some money potentially on your power bill. 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
14: Here's your News Talk 1310 KNOX forecast. 50 tonight, under partly cloudy skies, northwesterly winds 8 to 15 miles an hour. Slight chance for scattered rain showers tomorrow. Daytime highs approaching 60, cloudy skies expected. Slight chance for scattered showers tomorrow night, 43. Mid-50s Monday with a chance for scattered showers. Low 50s, cloudy Tuesday. I'm meteorologist Megan Mulford on News Talk 1310 KNOX. Right now, 65.

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1: 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It's Eric to 33777 for the live stream and all that stuff. But I want to hang out with you on Saturday night if you're available. Come on, we still have. I thought we didn't have any tickets left. We still have some left. It's going to be 7 p.m. Gas South Theater, just north of Atlanta and Duluth. It'll be a fun time. We must move on to other things now. Interestingly enough, Jack Keane is on Fox News saying, and by the way, he has the president. The president pays attention on Fox News. He should. He's a smart guy. Well, Jack Keane says this about Iran.
2: Well, in Gaza, they're regenerating. They've got 5,000 to 7,000 new recruits, and they've gone through training programs. Certainly, we decimated a lot of their leaders. We decimated a lot of the structures. There's 400 miles of tunnels, which sustains and supports them under all of those structures. Their command and control. I was in the tunnels. They have cement floors, cement walls. They have plumbing in there and electricity in there. That is from where they fight, and the Israelis are systematically blowing those tunnels up. The brigade commander who's been there dealing with Gaza and the Gazan people since October the 7th, lost three of his company commanders in this fight. He's been there all this time. His thoughts on the subject is, sir, they haven't changed one bit. Their identity is destruction of the state of Israel. That is what they're about. They are not going to disarm despite all the initiatives to help them do that. They're going to stay in the fight.
1: That's Jack Keane on Fox News, and he's right. They're not going to disarm. We now know from very good reporting from CBS News. Pause. One of the mental defenses that people on the left and the right prop up to avoid having to grapple with bad news is, well, that's from the liberal media. I have submitted a column to the Atlanta Journal-Constitution, where I am one of their conservative columnists, and it is a column criticizing the Mike Collins campaign in Georgia. And I know what's going to happen. Oh, well, that's just a liberal AJC. We shouldn't take this guy seriously because of where it's published. I know they will do it because it's how you cope with bad news. You dismiss the bad news based on the sourcing. And so when I tell you that CBS News has some credible sourcing on the situation in the Middle East, well, that's the liberal CBS News. We can't believe that. Except they have cell phone video footage that soldiers and sailors and airmen sent them. It turns out the Department of Defense lied to the American people about the significant damage done by Iran against American forces in the Middle East. It turns out that the blowback from Iran was far more damaging than what the Pentagon had claimed. In fact, there were far more planes and helicopters destroyed. Our bases there were, we almost had to do a complete withdrawal from a base in Kuwait due to damage, among other things. It's a very, very significant twist in what Iran was able to do. And one of the more important aspects of this is how the Russians and the Chinese have aided Iran. This is from Jonna Kaplan and James LaPorta from CBS News. Both of them respected journalists, even by Republicans. New videos obtained exclusively by CBS News show Iranian attacks on a major U.S. military base in Kuwait as the war with Iran kicked off 7 months ago. American forces faced ballistic missiles, drones, and what witnesses described as an Iranian F-5 fighter jet. The footage obtained by CBS News was recorded by a person stationed on the ground at Camp Buring and captures the moments of impact and their explosive aftermath. Damage to buildings and military equipment can be seen in the videos. The attacks on the camp offer a window into the strain Iranian attacks placed on American forces during the opening days. CBS News has learned that soldiers defending the base ran critically low on 50 caliber ammunition as some soldiers were repositioned into the Udari Desert in Kuwait. Two soldiers were injured by lightning there in late April. Contacted by CBS News, U.S. Central Command, the primary unit overseeing the operations, declined to comment. The Pentagon did not comment either. The base sits 25 miles from the Iraqi border and has for more than two decades served as a major staging ground for American forces in the Middle East. CBS News authenticated the videos using metadata embedded in the files and compared the footage to other photographs showing damage at the base. Ahead of the war, sources said most of the roughly 7,000 troops there were moved elsewhere. Once the war started, Iranian attacks, some originating from Iraq, repeatedly threatened the installation. Missiles and drones forced soldiers into bunkers. Three U.S. service members told CBS News that Iranian F-5 fighter jets were also used. "They ran so close to us, I could see their helmets," the witness described. "They came in, they hit us, and they took off. They hit us bad," a source tells CBS News on condition of anonymity. "It was horrible. There were a lot of brave guys who stayed to fight there, and people at home don't know what happened. We had to abandon the base." Service members packed up, loaded their vehicles with whatever equipment they could, and drove at night deep into the Kuwaiti desert. Their remote locations would emerge as forward operating bases where soldiers would remain indefinitely. No one was killed by enemy fire at Camp Buring or at the forward operating bases, but several were injured, including two soldiers struck by lightning in desert sandstorms. One soldier suffered burns after the direct strike, while the other suffered a ruptured eardrum. Before the lightning strike, army leaders had been trying to move the troops out of the area, but were not able to do so quickly enough. The camp got demolished. "They need to do an investigation. No one came to reinforce us," said one. More than 60 aircraft were lost. Congressional Research Service says more than 81 fixed rotary-wing aircraft, including drones, were lost or damaged. It's the first of its kind mandatory report to Congress. The damage was far more extensive than what the Pentagon let on at the time. Still the right fight. Just the execution of it has been bad. And voters are clearly turning against it in the polling. Now comes word that the president has told the Pentagon after meetings over the past week at Camp David between Marco Rubio and J.D. Vance and the rest of the president's national security team. Pete Hegseth was there, among others, CIA director, national intelligence director, that it is time to find ways forward to finish off Iran. The reporting is that the United States has again begun coordinating with Israel. Remember that in the last 48 hours, the American government has told Israel it has clear skies over Iraq. And I don't know that it's a coincidence that all of this comes with Marco Rubio giving his speech in front of the Acropolis yesterday, some of which we took live.
3: "Under President Trump, the United States has made its choice. We choose the unapologetic pursuit of national power, to take back control of our critical supply chains, to reindustrialize our economy, to rebuild our defense, to fight for dominance of the technologies and industries of the future. We choose to reach for new frontiers in advanced manufacturing and superintelligence, in drones, weapons, and warfare, in chips, minerals, cyber, and every other domain of human possibility, to unleash our energy, to rebuild our factories, to return our astronauts to the moon, and launch a new age of exploration in space. Now, for all their lofty ideals, the ancient Greeks were not naive."
1: That's Marco Rubio standing in front of the Acropolis yesterday as the sun set, a beautiful backdrop. The staging of the speech was incredible. A little bit more from the Secretary of State.
3: "And now there is war again. There is new competition between great powers again. There is vulnerability. aggression, terrorism, a whole universe of new threats and attacks again. And so we must rebuild our institutions and our alliances to face these threats together, understanding that the purpose of these things is not to abolish the sovereignty of the nations that constitute them. It is to defend them. And that nations need not abandon their distinct identities in order to recognize their common interests.
1: That is one thing, having to push a lot of people on, that it is the Western world needing to wake up and realize what's happening. Iran is not going to go quietly into the night. The question is, can we destabilize them? And I think we can. The Israelis have had a plan to destabilize them. Their economy is still in free fall. There are multiple reports of senior Iranians leaving the country. That's always a warning sign. When the senior leadership is starting to leave the country, that's kind of a big red flag that things are collapsing. The president is alleged to tell

0: Los Angeles and San Diego is saying they could if they had a nuclear weapon, and that's where the USS Abraham Lincoln returned. Three carrier groups going to the Middle East. 10,000 more Marines. Clearly a buildup in the Middle East. You know part of the problem, though? So Congress is operating under a continuing resolution. The Senate never finished its appropriations bills, including for the military. Yeah. Yeah, where are we going to get the money? Lockheed, Raytheon, General Dynamics, Boeing, where are they going to get the money for the weapon systems? You know, General Motors has converted a car plant into a Patriot missile factory, and they're actually producing in weeks what we were told would take years to produce. They've actually revved up, and they're making a part that's supposed to take 2 years to manufacture. They're making it in less than 6 weeks, which is very encouraging that the American public can still figure out how to do rapid production of arms. We're trying to learn from the Ukrainians. You know, there actually is a path forward in all of this. There actually is. We can partner to a degree with the Ukrainians for rapid build out of weapons, and we can just go blow up Iran. It looks like the president is inclined now to do it. Now, will that change people's thinking about the midterms if he does it before the midterms? It might. If it's a rapid success, it might turn things around for the Republicans. And I wonder if he's taken that thinking. I don't know that he should do a rapid build out of war, particularly when we know the Russians and the Chinese have been rearming the Iranians. And they have longer range weapons now. The Iranians have been threatening to launch new weapons. Some people thought that meant nukes. No. It appears that the Iranians have now produced long-range missiles that can reach American positions in Europe. That might also be another reason we need to go on and blow them up before they can put a nuclear warhead on a missile like that. Things appear to be coming to a head in the Middle East, and I don't think we're going to get peace until we get the end of the Iranian regime, which may be coming soon. It would be a good thing if it did. Then we can sleep cozy at night without having the mullahs in charge. 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
3: 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I mean, it's a thing, but it's not a thing. Technically, darkness is just the absence of light. Someone living in physical darkness for extended

0: extended periods of time suffers physically and mentally. Darkness is disorienting and debilitating. You know, the same types of things happen to individuals and societies in a spiritual and moral sense. Look, it's not actually that hard to diagnose the darkening condition of our souls and our society. We are actually moving further away from the light. Friends, here is the elementary truth we must embrace. God is light. Jesus is the light of the world. And the further we drift from Him, the darker things will become. The need of your heart and mine and the need of our day is a genuine awakening, a real turning to God. He's the light, the antidote to the darkness. This is Tom Gray, and This Stuff Matters.
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1: I gotta say something. I gotta get it off my chest. The Atlanta Braves lost to the Dodgers. I was very sad. I don't actually hate the Dodgers. My sister grew up a huge Tommy Lasorda fan, and I kind of grew up rooting for the Dodgers. I don't hate them. My agent's son works for the Dodgers. I don't hate them. But I am a Braves fan. The Cubs and the Braves have always been my teams. I grew up a Cubs fan, became a Braves fan. The Braves lost last night. The amount of people piling on Walt Weiss, and it's, oh, if he only he had done this, if he had done this one thing, he would have won the game. Friend, you couldn't even stand on the pitcher's mound and throw the ball straight at home plate. You couldn't do it, but you somehow think you're a more strategic genius than the manager of the Braves, who's been there for quite a while. Spare me, please. The Braves, you had one hell of a season. I did not make it to as many games this year as last year. I enjoyed every one I went to. I got to see a Matt Olson Grand Slam this year. I got to see, great, great players. And I have to tell you that the Dodgers are a billion-dollar franchise, probably single-handedly going to cause a lockout and a strike. And I thought that the Braves this year did great. And, friends, they beat the Phillies. Can we all just acknowledge the fact that the Braves beat the Phillies? And in and of itself, that was joyous and wonderful. Walt Weiss, thank you for your service to the Braves, for managing them, and to all the players on the team. Austin Riley, that home run you made, I owe you a beer, buddy. I have really enjoyed the Braves this year, and I know everyone's like, "Oh, it was going to be a rebuilding." They shined this year. They made it into the playoffs, and they beat the Phillies, and I'm happy. And I just, all the people who think that they would be better at the job than the people who were there, and if only the Braves had listened to you, that somehow things would have been different. It's hard to beat a billion-dollar franchise, and the Braves, they did a good job this year. I'm looking forward to next year. Now the players can go home. They can lay down on their perfectly snug mattress toppers and have a cool night's sleep. Although, you know, it's getting a little chill in the air. I'm in my hoodie today because it's cool outside. It's not even going to get to 80 degrees here in Middle Georgia today. Maybe 81. 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
5: ABC News, I'm Wayne Cabot. The wider Iran war claiming an American life in Saudi Arabia, one of 12 killed when a missile hit the international airport in Riyadh, the deadliest of any Gulf Arab country attack since the start of the Iran war. President Trump telling supporters in Clarksville, Tennessee, that the war is sort of calming down, but says Iran will, quote, probably do a little bit extra before the election. And about the election.
6: I tell you what, if we don't win the midterms, they're going to blame me. You know that. If we do win them, I will get no credit whatsoever. It's true. I won't get any. But I'm working my ass off. You better get out there and vote.
5: Generators will be humming all night in the hurricane zone. Twisted trees and chunks of houses littering roads in parts of Florida and Alabama, blocking the power crews. Heavy rain moving Sunday into the mid-Atlantic and northeast, and flooding is likely. This is ABC News. The Death Penalty Information Center says Krista Pike is the first person to survive after receiving lethal injection drugs during an execution. This weekend, she was returned to the women's prison in Tennessee to face an uncertain future. An AI oops in Philly. An Anthropic model sent police a false murder tip. It was marked as spam by the system, but ABC Philly's Brianna Smith says the police aren't happy about it.
7: The department said in a statement, quote, "The city of Philadelphia takes this incident very seriously. The company must strengthen its safeguards to prevent similar incidents from impacting city systems without the city's knowledge."
5: Ella Langley's concert in Tulsa got canceled Friday for what was described as a serious security threat, though police didn't find anything credible targeting the chosen Texas singer. Barry Manilow's return to stage not going well, had to cancel this weekend in Vegas. Friday night, he managed only two songs and walked off stage. On top of cancer, he's got bronchitis. I'm Wayne Cabot, ABC News.
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14: Here's your News Talk 1310 KNOX forecast. 50 tonight, under partly cloudy skies, northwesterly winds 8 to 15 miles an hour. Slight chance for scattered rain showers tomorrow. Daytime highs approaching 60, cloudy skies expected. Slight chance for scattered showers tomorrow night, 43. Mid-50s Monday with a chance for scattered showers. Low 50s, cloudy Tuesday. I'm meteorologist Megan Mulford on News Talk 1310 KNOX. Right now, 65.
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1: Friends, how are you? It's Eric Erickson. Glad to have you with me. 877-973-7425. 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I need to just real quick bring you up to speed on an issue that is going to affect a lot of listeners to this program. In the Southeast United States, there is a hurricane coming. And it's not necessarily going to be a terrible hurricane. There'll be maybe Cat 2, but stick with your local radio stations. Make sure you've got a battery-powered radio so you can get your, because if your power goes out, the big issue is the flooding. It's probably going to come in somewhere around Baldwin County, Alabama, the Gulf Shores area, and down through Pensacola in that area. That's where the concern is. It has shifted. The storm track has now shifted to the west. So for those in, for example, Georgia, you in the far western part of Georgia, the Bainbridge area and the like, Columbus, Albany, you may get some rain out of this, but for the most part, there will be light rain, of course, across the southeast, but you're getting what could be now a Cat 2 hurricane coming in somewhere along the Gulf Coast in Alabama to the far western part of Tennessee. There's a hurricane warning in effect from Ocean Springs, Mississippi to Gulf County line in Florida. And the track right now has it coming up as a Category 2 right on the Alabama-Florida line on the panhandle there, up through Foley, Alabama, Gulf Shores. So we're on the radio down there. And it will be up by 8 a.m. on Saturday. It's going to be somewhere wobbling over towards Meridian, Mississippi. So those of you in Mississippi listening right now, just be advised that eastern Mississippi, up through Meridian, Starkville, that area, you're going to get a lot of rain this weekend as well. And it's going to rapidly decline when it gets there. The problem is just the amount of water that it could bring. So just pay attention. Keep your eyes open along the Gulf Coast. There's going to be widespread rain from Louisiana all over to Georgia. I'm supposed to play golf tomorrow afternoon in Atlanta, and thankfully the rain's not hitting until late Friday night, probably, for this thing, but it's still in development. So just pay attention out there. Want everybody to be safe. Some of you get tornadoes. Those of you out in Oklahoma and in Missouri, you get the tornadoes and the big storms we worry about for you. And, you know, they've got a tropical depression now flowing up through California to Nevada. I've got some friends who were going to Las Vegas, and they had to check the weather, and they thought it was very bizarre that there was a chance of rain. It's like, y'all should check the forecast, because, yes, I do believe that there's going to be some rain, yeah, on Sunday in Nevada. There's a tropical depression blowing through. It's not going to get above 72 degrees, and it's going to pour down rain. 100% chance of rain in Las Vegas on Sunday. My goodness. Okay. Yeah, you're not here for the weather or the sports, I realize, but those things we got to keep track of. Folks, it's a weird economy, isn't it? It's just kind of weird out there. The New York Fed, by the way, has released an untimely report. According to CNBC, the cost of many everyday items would have gone down last year and earlier this year, but for the tariffs. This is according to the New York Federal Reserve. The cost of 67 categories of goods was 2.9 percentage points higher as of February, thanks to tariffs. Without the levies, prices for the products would have pulled back by almost 1%. The New York Fed report offers the clearest evidence yet of the impact of the tariffs, a core policy of the Trump administration, on consumers' wallets. Economists have widely expected his levies to push up prices, though the precise effects have been hard to estimate due to the changing nature of the policy and the lack of transparency on how companies set their prices. The research didn't say which 67 types of goods they evaluated. For each percentage point increase in the average tariff, the team found consumer good prices were higher by roughly 0.25% a year later. Average annual price growth in the dozens of goods they tracked peaked at the start of 2026, but consumers are still expected to pay in elevated prices in 2027 as a result of the policy. And again, I told the president, I said it repeatedly, if you just got rid of the tariffs before the election, you would immediately start to have a psychological impact, if not bring prices down. Two-thirds of the tariff-related price impact has directly come from the levies themselves, according to the Fed report. The remaining increase was driven by knock-on effects, such as U.S.-based companies that use imported parts and materials in their products. Tariffs have a larger and more drawn-out impact on consumer prices than the direct effect alone would suggest. Trump has argued companies could absorb the increased costs from tariffs rather than pass them down. The New York Fed said around 26% of last year's tariff increases ended up trickling into higher prices. So only 26% did. Now, keep in mind, they say inflation. It's not really inflation. They call it inflation because the price went up. But this is a price that goes up based on a policy. It's not based on government spending. So they track it like inflation. It's not really inflation. What it is a price increase. It is an increase in the price that Americans pay. And the reason that they pay this price is because the president has embraced boomer politics of the 1950s and 60s where protectionism was good. This is the president cutting off his nose despite his face. And the economy itself, well, it's not actually doing great. Philip saw this tweet and he sent it to me. This is from Morgan Stanley. Since June 1st, 89% of stocks are down more than 10%. 54% of stocks are down more than 20%. 29% of stocks are down more than 30%. 7% of stocks are down more than 50%. In other words, when you add up all the stocks in the stock market, NASDAQ, New York Stock Exchange, look at the Russell 3000. 89% of stocks are down more than 10%. 7% of stocks are down half. It's kind of wild. In fact, let me just give you the data here. This is in the show notes. You can see it for yourself. 92% of media and entertainment stocks are down more than 10%. 92% of telecom stocks down more than 10%. 100% of automobile and automobile component makers are down more than 10%. In fact, 89% of them are down more than 15%. It's not a coincidence that the automotive industry is one of those industries that has been most impacted by tariffs. Software and services, 98% of those companies are down more than 10%. Semiconductors and semiconductor equipment, again, a company that is directly impacted by the tariffs, 99% of them are down more than 15%. 96% of them are down more than 20%. Pharmaceutical, biotechnology, life sciences, 94% of them are down more than 10%. You know what's where less than 50% of them are down more than 10%? Banks. Banks are doing better than anybody. I bought stock in Bank of America. I subscribed to Value Line. They said that it pays a good dividend. I did. Household and personal products, 92% are down more than 10%. The pattern here is unmistakable that those companies that are impacted by the tariffs, their stocks are down about 10% or more. Morgan Stanley provided this data. It's problematic that we're in this situation right now. What's holding the stock market up is the AI boom. And the AI boom is holding the entire economy up. The AI boom is responsible for all the growth in the country right now, all the economic growth, the GDP, everything. Now, you know, there's this sleight of hand that whichever side isn't doing well, they say, oh, pay no attention to GDP. It's a GDP is the benchmark measure for how is your economy producing? How productive is your economy? Is it growing? And when the GDP number is good, everyone's like, look at the GDP. When it's bad, they're like, pay no attention to that number. It's an artificial metric no one pays attention to. Everybody should pay attention to GDP. And by the way, the GDP in the country isn't bad right now. It is 2%. It could be a little higher, except government is getting too big. But it's the AI boom that's holding up the economy. That's just the truth. The build out of data centers, NVIDIA stock, Apple, these major technology companies, they're the ones that are holding up the economy right now. No one else is really doing fantastic. The president has said today now that the United States has no plans to attack Iran before the midterm election. However, he has also, through the Treasury Department, sanctioned 17 tankers linked to Iran's shadow fleet used to transport oil and gas out of the country. The new sanctions will allow the United States to stop those tankers, some of which have been flowing from Iraq instead of Iran, where Iran has pumped oil into Iraq to fill up the tankers to bypass. And now these tankers are going to be stopped on the high seas by the United States. You know what the situation, of course, is it has impacted oil. And oil is up. West Texas crude up to $90, Brent up to $103, still lower than it was. The president trying to calm the markets, though, saying there's going to be no attack on Iran. You really want to calm the markets. Getting rid of the tariffs would really help. Friends, I still prefer the policies of this administration over what we would get from a Kamala Harris administration, which would be devastating. But the tariffs are a terrible idea. And we need to hold our own side accountable to bad ideas so that they reverse their ideas, or perhaps a future Republican administration does not try to re-embrace the failed policies of the 1950s and 60s. The problem is that the president is surrounded by a group of old men who staked out heterodox views on the economy and are now using the Trump administration as a platform to experiment. And we've seen this before. We saw this in the Biden administration, where the Biden administration brought in a bunch of economists who believed in modern monetary theory, a failed economic scheme come up with by a group of women at Harvard and Yale who had never actually had jobs in the real world. They were academics, and they convinced the Biden administration that you could write it. Spend as much as you want, write as many blank checks as you wanted, and we would not have inflation. And we did have inflation. And along comes the Trump administration with the same sort of failed heterodox economists who believe, hey, we can impose tariffs and prices won't go up. And here comes the New York Federal Reserve, a distinguished body that everybody in Washington and Wall Street pays attention to because they've got really good researchers on the economy. And they say they looked at 67 types of consumer goods, and all of them would have had their prices come down, but their prices went up instead by an average of 2.9% because of tariffs. Everything I told you was going to happen about the tariffs has happened. Pay has not gone up because companies did try to eat most of the cost of the tariffs, and so your pay has not gone up, and now pay is falling behind inflation. All of this stuff is fixable. And I just, the thing that I keep just racking my brain around is, who can get to the man and convince him to change his mind? And that's the most frustrating thing. We now have all of the data to know it's not working, and they will not change their mind. And that's arrogance at the end of the day. And it's so frustrating because the Republicans would not be in the position they're in the run-up to the midterms if the tariffs went away.
0: Those who love him, listen to find out what he's going to say next. Those who disagree with him, also listen to see what he's going to say next. It's the Eric Erickson Show.
1: 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Again, everything I talk about on the show, and then all the stuff I don't have time to get to, it's all in the email that comes out at noon. 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
2: Did you know there's no such thing as darkness? I mean, it's a thing, but it's not a thing. Technically, darkness is just the absence of light. Someone living in physical darkness for extended periods of time suffers physically and mentally. Darkness is disorienting and debilitating. You know, the same types of things happen to individuals and societies in a spiritual and moral sense. Look, it's not actually that hard to diagnose the darkening condition of our souls and our society. We are actually moving further away from the light. Friends, here is the elementary truth we must embrace. God is light. Jesus is the light of the world. And the further we drift from him, the darker things will become. The need of your heart and mine and the need of our day is a genuine awakening, a real turning to God. He's the light, the antidote to the darkness. This is Tom Gray, and This Stuff Matters.
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1: 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And I need to actually do a little bit of stress testing, and I need a large volume of people who can help, and who better than the couple million of you who are listening right now. 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That's the show notes link. And I can actually see if it happens if you text Eric to 33777. And when that the list of links comes back, the very top one is the subscribe to my daily note. When it says click that link, and I can see people jumping through, and I got to actually see if the load times on the site will hold up. And the best way to do it, yep, I can see people coming in now. Is just to make sure with the stress testing that it works. And then there's like a little geo tracker that it texts. And so I can see where people are coming from around the country. Can't see you, but I can see where you're coming from. But, anyway, I got a few million people, and it pays it letting you guys do it instead of me having to pay some company to have a bunch of people in Bombay do it. Sure does work wonders. So if you text Eric to 33777 and click that first link, we can see if we can crash the site together, put it to you that way. That's essentially what we're trying to do, is crash the website by flooding a bunch of people at one time. So it is still online, and there are a lot of you clicking through. So thank you very much. Keep going. Let's just see if it works. I'm fascinated by this, using my audience in real time to do my dirty work for me. All right, we got a lot of stuff we got to talk about when we come back. We've got a ton more that we got to talk about, including the Kimberly Guilfoyle story. You know, I was at Fox for 5 years. I know something about this story. I'll tell you what I know when we come back. 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
28: Here's your Newstalk 1310 KNOX forecast. 50 tonight, under partly cloudy skies, northwesterly winds 8 to 15 miles an hour. Slight chance for scattered rain showers tomorrow. Daytime highs approaching 60, cloudy skies expected. Slight chance for scattered showers tomorrow night, 43. Mid-50s Monday with a chance for scattered showers. Low 50s, cloudy Tuesday. I'm meteorologist Megan Mulford on Newstalk 1310 KNOX. Right now, it's 64 degrees.

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1: I want to thank all of you who helped stress test the site. I really appreciate it that I could see everything flowing in real time, including a very brave soul in Tehran. Yeah, the Ayatollah apparently was reading up the latest news about Iran. Seriously, y'all, I'm watching real-time data, and I said, wait a second, what is this? It's a Samsung phone in Tehran, and I'm like, okay. We got security on Saturday night at the Not Safe for Radio show. Can we talk about Kimberly Guilfoyle? Can we talk about Kimberly Guilfoyle? It's interesting, is it not, how the Wall Street Journal has essentially become a gossip rag in the last 48 hours between the story about Scott Bessent, which sounds like a real hit job. I want it known for the record. I was skeptical of Scott Bessent because he had essentially been trained by George Soros. I was skeptical of him. A very good friend of mine, many of you would know, who's regularly on CNBC, reached out to me and said, he's a genius. This is the man you want to be Secretary of Treasury. At the time, the running was between Howard Lutnick and Scott Bessent, and I knew I didn't want Lutnick. And a buddy of mine was like, "Is Scott Bessent's going to be one of the best Treasury?"

secretaries we've ever had. It's not a coincidence, I don't think, that a lot of the on-background comments appear tied to people in Howard Lutnick's orbit about Scott Bessent. Bessent has a temper. And as a gay man, he's willing to throw punches to prove his masculinity. I think he's willing to throw, like, physical punches at people. He has a temper. He's under a lot of stress. He is a very good Secretary of Treasury. And I think one of the things I appreciate about Scott Bessent most is that I know many of the policies that he is pushing right now are actually not things that he particularly thinks are good ideas. But he is a good team player. And he is not willing to undermine the president behind the scenes with gossip and on background comments to newspapers doing to the president what people are doing to Bessent. Bessent is doing a very good job. I want people in the administration who can agree to disagree with the president while carrying out the president's mission. In the first Trump term, we saw a lot of people work to sabotage the president. And yes, while I think the president had a better effective presidency the first term than the second, and the economy just in and of itself proves it, I also think he's the president of the United States, and we should not be having people working for the president who are trying to sabotage him. Bessent is a solid, steady hand at Treasury. He is highly respected by the markets and by Wall Street. He does know his stuff. And I think the fact that there is a hit job in the Wall Street Journal about Scott Bessent is from others in the administration who Bessent has been blocking in large part because Bessent has had the ear of the president, and the president trusts him to do a competent, steady job. There are a lot of people in this presidency who are trying to get the president to do some seriously asinine things. And for all the things you can look at and say, well, these are dumb things that he did. Why did he do these things? Think of all the other things he hasn't done. The unknown unknowns, the things you don't know anything about that people convinced the president that he should do. And he was warded off by people like Rubio and people like Bessent. It's not what Bessent does that you should have issues with. It's what he stops from being done that you should be giving him a great deal of credit for. While trashing Scott Bessent, or trying to, there's also the super salacious stories that are coming up about Kimberly Guilfoyle. Now, I need to be very careful here because there are children listening. Yes, there are kids. And we have to talk about the salacious stuff. I worked at Fox News for 5 years. I was at CNN for 3 years. I was at Fox News for 5 years. My path crossed with Kimberly Guilfoyle a couple of times. Do you know what Kimberly Guilfoyle was known for at Fox News? Showing people pictures of male private parts and talking about those private parts. Yes. Kimberly Guilfoyle was known for a lot of indecency behind the scenes at Fox. They decided not to renew her contract, and she was worried about money. And according to the latest report, as she was going through Senate confirmation, she begged someone for $100,000 to help pay off an Amex bill so it wouldn't come up in a Senate situation. There is clearly an effort now underway to undermine Kimberly Guilfoyle. This comes with the prior one, is that she has essentially been going all over Greece, bringing people with her for meetings that are not appropriate to be in the meetings. But these people have business dealings with her and are paying for her way. I didn't know this until a few years ago when I became friends with someone who became an ambassador. The ambassadors cover their own costs. It's why really wealthy people are put in as ambassador to France and ambassador to the UK and elsewhere. Because if you're hosting a party as the ambassador, you don't have a major budget from the State Department. You have your personal income with which to host the parties. And if you're wining and dining celebrities and people in Europe, you need a really rich person to be the ambassador. Kimberly Guilfoyle has apparently been relying on other people to cover costs in Greece. And it's par for the course with this woman who, by the way, y'all, I don't mean to be insulting. Some of you get offended when I bring this up.
I my job is to tell you the truth. My friend Andrew Breitbart, when he was alive, he would say that the truth is the truth. It's not mean. It's just the truth. Can we discuss the amount of plastic surgery and lip filler and stuff? Good Lord, people. Guilfoyle, you pull up older pictures of Kimberly Guilfoyle. This is a woman who was scared of aging. She's had work done, and she can't deny that she has had work done. You pull up older pictures of Kimberly Guilfoyle and pictures now, her lips, either she's got some sort of parasitic infection of her lips causing them to swell, or she got some lip filler or something. This is just not natural looking. And y'all, it's just not. No. It doesn't look good at all. And I don't understand the women who they go on Fox News, they go to Mar-a-Lago, and they actually now are calling it Mar-a-Lago face. It's true. They call it Mar-a-Lago face. It is this thing of these women who go down to Palm Beach and they see these other women, and that's the normal at Mar-a-Lago, and you think, oh, I need puffy lips and a pulled back face as well. No, stop pulling your faces back. I ran into a news personality the other day. And this man and his wife, I think they must be addicted to plastic surgery. And I was like, you do not look like you anymore. Do y'all remember that movie? Oh, what was it? It was Meryl Streep and Goldie Hawn. And they were the women who they had were like immortal. They were dead, but they kept using plastic surgery and stuff and their face. That's what you spend too much time in these circles and it happens. It's just not natural. Grow old gracefully. Lift weights. My deadlift is at 325. I got to work on my squat and my bench press, but my deadlift 325. I do not intend to get wobbly as an old man. I have a gym in my office, as a matter of fact. I don't intend to do pulling back my face sort of stuff as I get old or lip filler stuff. That's just creepy. That's a complete tangent I didn't mean to get on. I apologize. But I pulled up the pictures, Kimberly Guilfoyle. I was like, what the hell have you done to your face? And these stories are coming out before the midterms. Yes, we know these stories are coming out now because these stories are designed to hurt the GOP and to drive up the corruption angle. Here's my point on that. I can't recall an election. In fact, I was asking a pollster the other day about this, and he can't recall when corruption was a top three issue for voters, and it is now. Corruption is a top three issue. Corruption was not a top three issue when we were talking about the Biden crime family. The last time pollsters can find that corruption percolated as a really big issue was during the Clinton administration. The early days of the Clinton administration, corruption percolated as a big issue against the incumbent president and his team. And it was not an issue during the Bush administration. It was not an issue during the Obama administration. It was not an issue during Trump's first term. Surprisingly, it was not a top five issue. It was in the top 10 for Biden, but not the top five. It's the number two issue on the minds of Americans right now. And Republicans, you got to pay attention to this one because everybody's pointing the finger at you. And there's Democratic corruption. We all know there's Democratic corruption. We just went through the Hunter Biden scandal. But the fact of the matter is the Trump administration promised to clean up the mess. And instead, we're getting all of these stories about Kimberly Guilfoyle and Howard Lutnick and Donald Trump Jr. and the president himself and insider trading and the polymarket bets before we launch invasions. And it's not sitting well with the American public. And this is something the Republicans have it within themselves to actually clean up and take a stand against and actually come across as looking principled when they take a stand against corruption, because it's really, really, really making people mad right now. I know. That is why the Kimberly Guilfoyle story is circulating. She was trouble at Fox News. Y'all, Yasser Ali did reporting on her, and he confirmed what I knew at Fox, is that she talked about men's reproductive parts and money. Those were her big topics and had pictures to show. I know one Fox personality who thought that he was going to be, taken advantage of by this woman.
Actually, I know two Fox

0: by the American public for the issue of corruption, because that is a significant issue of trust breakdown. And when the public really hates the Democrats, we shouldn't be losing to them on an issue of distrust. But corruption breeds distrust and dysfunction. And it makes people very mad when you promised to clean up Washington and instead decided to drain the swamp into your bank accounts. It just doesn't sit well with people. And we need to clean up our own side. Somebody's got to say it. Let me be the one to say it. And you should be saying it too. These are unforced errors on the right that we don't need and that prevent us from holding on to power. 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
0: 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Again, everything I talk about on the show, and then all the stuff I don't have time to get to, it's all in the email that comes out at noon. 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
2: Did you know there's no such thing as darkness? I mean, it's a thing, but it's not a thing. Technically, darkness is just the absence of light. Someone living in physical darkness for extended periods of time suffers physically and mentally. Darkness is disorienting and debilitating. You know, the same types of things happen to individuals and societies in a spiritual and moral sense. Look, it's not actually that hard to diagnose the darkening condition of our souls and our society. We are actually moving further away from the light. Friends, here is the elementary truth we must embrace. God is light. Jesus is the light of the world. And the further we drift from him, the darker things will become. The need of your heart and mine and the need of our day is a genuine awakening, a real turning to God. He's the light, the antidote to the darkness. This is Tom Gray, and This Stuff Matters.
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1: Hello and welcome. It is Eric Erickson. The phone number is 877-973-7425. Should you wish to be on the program, this hour of the program is brought to you by Van Allen Golf, A-L-L-E-N, vanallengolf.com. 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The putter, phenomenal. 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In fact, I was going to have it, if you see me on the webcam, I had a Van Allen golf bag and it was filled up with golf balls, and before the show started, it fell over. I got to put it back up. They're great guys. They also make great guns. 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VanAllenGolf.com. If you use Eric, E-R-I-C-K, as your discount code, you get 15% off. I really am a fuse with one. They're really good friends of mine. And we go out to dinner regularly. There's this place in Kennesaw, Georgia called Bernie's. I have now been there many, many times with them because we always wind up there. There are plenty of other restaurants, but we always wind up at that restaurant because they have great meatballs, among other things, and hang out with them. And then we go back, and I also get to play with the guns from True Precision because it's the same guys, and it's glorious stuff. Fun people to hang out with. Now, you can hang out with me to, Saturday night, text show to 33777. Given the odds, I mean, maybe the Georgia-Alabama game is not going to get canceled. It's in Tuscaloosa, and that hurricane is going to be sailing through there around that time. So there's going to be lots of heavy rain in western Alabama about the time that game is starting on Saturday night. We'll see. I think they're going to play it by ear. The heavy rain is going to make landfall Friday night into Saturday morning. Most of the rain in my part of the southeast in Georgia is going to be light rain, some heavy bands of rain, but it's all going to shift towards the west, towards my sisters in Mississippi and Tennessee, and my parents down in Louisiana. They'll get some of it, but the worst of it for my sisters between Learned, Mississippi and Brighton, Tennessee, they'll be getting some rain up there. It'll be good for your yards, I guess. The leaves are starting to fall. My hydrangeas have decided to try to bloom one more time. I don't know why. When we come back, that sounded very poetic, didn't it? When we come back, we have more that we got to deal with on the campaign trail, and also, very interestingly, a growing concern in the aviation industry. There are now growing concerns about radicalized pilots. Is that not enough to give you the heebie-jeebies? You know, the one country on the planet where it's not a problem? The United States. 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
6: ABC News, I'm Wayne Cabot. It's the deadliest attack on a Gulf Arab country since the start of the Iran war, whose fronts have expanded, now including a missile attack on the international airport in Riyadh, Saudi Arabia, with at least 12 people killed, including an American, more than 300 injured. The Houthis are suspected after attacking that same airport days earlier, killing three. President Trump telling a rally in Tennessee.
7: The war is going to end very soon, and when it ends, it's going to end. You're going to see the oil drop like a rock. You'll be very happy.
6: Trump is not happy with Volodymyr Zelensky, blaming the Ukraine president for driving oil prices higher by attacking Russian oil refineries.
7: He'd better damn well stop.
6: Victims' cell phones could help police understand why a man opened fire on a house full of relatives in Erie, Pennsylvania, killing eight people and then killing himself. The victims include two children and a woman 8 months pregnant. This is ABC News. The Department of Homeland Security says ICE agents in New York did not know there was a five-year-old in the backseat of the car when they opened fire on it this past week. But they say they do know that the driver was a troublemaker here illegally. New York City Congresswoman Grace Meng telling ABC News.
8: Enforcing the law does not require gunfire like that. It doesn't require them to do that in the middle of school dismissal time on a crowded street.
6: And on a street in Texas, ICE chased a car and broke the leg of a man who tried to run away. Anthony McConnell with the Harris County Sheriff.
9: The ICE agent was trying to box him in to the backside of the building at the corner and struck the passenger,
6: who is now in ICE custody. A man died Saturday in the UK after entering a tiger enclosure and was attacked by a tiger. The tiger is okay. Remained inside the entire time. Wayne Cabot, ABC News.
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5: 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Wozmik in, fires and scores! 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Red River right now has a 2-0 lead.
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6: Here's your News Talk 1310 KNOX forecast. 50 tonight, under partly cloudy skies, northwesterly winds 8 to 15 miles an hour. Slight chance for scattered rain showers tomorrow. Daytime highs approaching 60, cloudy skies expected. Slight chance for scattered showers tomorrow night, 43. Mid-50s Monday with a chance for scattered showers. Low 50s, cloudy Tuesday. I'm meteorologist Megan Mulford on News Talk 1310 KNOX. Right now, it's 64 degrees.

0: Welcome back to the Ramsey Show in the Fairwinds Credit Union Studio. I'm George Camel. She's Jade Warshaw. We're taking your calls at 888-825-5225. Trenton is in Milwaukee up next. What's going on, Trenton?
1: I'm doing all right. I wish I could do better.
0: We'll see if we get off the call and you have less of an Eeyore energy. I hope we can get a smile on your face, my friend.
1: I hope so.
0: What's going on?
1: I'm in about $28,000, $29,000 in debt. I'm 20 years old. I'm got zero to my name. I'm trying to come back in a way I can, and I was hoping you guys could help.
0: Absolutely. Well, here's the good news. At 20, most people have nothing to their name. And I didn't get any financial literacy until I was like in my mid-20s is when I climbed out of my debt, and I had more debt than you. So let me tell you, there is hope.
1: That's good.
0: What kind of debt is the 28?
1: $22,000 of that is a car loan. $2,000 of that is a signature loan. About $650 of that is a credit card, and then the rest of it I owe to parents and grandparents.
0: Okay, so just kind of personal loans to family. And what do you make?
1: Yes. I make about $35 a month.
0: $3,500?
1: Yeah.
0: Okay, great. That's You're working full time?
1: Yes, sir.
0: What do you do?
1: I work federally.
0: What was that?
1: I work a federal job.
0: Federal, okay. Government job?
1: Yes, sir.
0: Cool. All right. So here's the good news. You can climb out of this and be debt-free by your 21st birthday if you want. How soon do you want to get out of debt?
1: As soon as possible. Okay. Me and my fiancée are trying to buy a duplex to make that passive income.
0: Oh, boy.
2: That just went off the rails in another direction, I think.
1: Yeah, she just got $6,000 reimbursement, so we are saving that for a home loan.
0: That won't get you a Honda Civic, let alone a down payment.
2: Mm-hmm.
1: No.
0: So, okay, we'll pause on that. Put a pause on any big financial decisions with someone you're not married to.
2: Mm-hmm.
0: Let's talk about your debt for a second. What is that car worth? You owe $22,000. What could you get for it if you listed it yourself?
1: If I listed it myself, I could about $19,000.
0: Okay.
2: Great.
0: So you're $3,000 underwater. So that's the amount we need to aim for. Plus, we need something to get you a different vehicle. Would you agree this is too much car for how much money you make?
1: I bought it for the gas mileage because I'm driving an hour and a half to work every day, or one way.
0: Can we agree there's $10,000 cars that get equal fuel economy?
1: Yeah.
0: Okay. Because what I'm trying to do is free up your greatest wealth building tool, which is your income, because that payment is crushing you based on your take-home pay. What's the payment on that?
1: $7.57.
2: Goodness.
0: What is the interest rate?
1: 13%.
0: Ouch. And what's the insurance cost? Because at 20 years old, it's probably up there.
1: It's $350.
2: Oh, my Lord. So this is $1,000.
0: So, yeah, $1,100 between the payment and the insurance alone.
1: Yeah.
0: It's about a third of what you're taking home.
2: Uh-huh. I know we can agree that having $1,000 back in your pocket is better than the $22,000 car.
0: Because that alone, you'd be out of the paycheck-to-paycheck cycle. Agreed?
1: Yeah.
0: And then you'd have that money freed up to then pay off your other debts, which would take you a couple months at that point.
1: Mm-hmm.
2: And I just want to clarify this even greater, Trenton. This is a third of your income going to your vehicle.
1: Yeah.
2: That's the part when George said, can we agree that this doesn't make sense? It's a third of your income. You can't do anything if a third of your income is going to your vehicle. For most people, the third of their income is going to their home or their mortgage.
0: What is your rent?
1: Mm-hmm. Rent is $1,205.
0: Okay. Wow. So that car is almost as much as you're paying for housing.
2: Yeah.
1: Yeah.
0: Okay.
2: We see it.
0: So there's one angle. I'm just showing you one option. One option is you come up with the difference that you owe, either through savings, through your income, selling stuff, side hustles, or you go down to your credit union and get a personal loan for that $3,000 plus a little more to get you a car to get from A to B for now. That's not your forever car. That might be a car you drive for a year until we can get you to a better place financially, to where you can get a better car.
1: Yep.
0: So we're going to stair step in cash from now on. Because, man, at 20, if you figure this stuff out now in your early 20s, you're going to be unbelievably wealthy if you learn how to get out of the cycle at this stage.
2: But if you do that, now you've got a $8,000 loan instead of a $22,000 loan. And you're paying significantly less a month.
0: At a lower interest rate.
1: It's a 2025 Jetta, and I bought it for 28, which I overpaid.
0: Yeah. Which, I mean, the dealerships will hose young guys like you.
2: Yeah, they will.
0: Once they see a starry-eyed guy wanting a nice car, they go, we got him. 757. Yeah. They probably bragged about it in the break room as soon as you left. That's the sad part.
2: But, I mean, that can be your homework this weekend, Trenton. You can shop out there and see. I don't know what your, I don't like credit scores, but you would need one to get a loan. So if you have one, that's fine to get a loan for. Like I said, maybe you get an $8,000 loan. You take three, close the gap, sell this car, and then you take another five and buy yourself a beater. That's thing number one on your list of priorities before anything else. And then when you do that, now it's just simple debt snowball.
0: Smallest to largest debts, attack the small one with a vengeance, minimum payments on the rest.
1: Okay.
0: So do you have any money left over right now each month?
1: With everything I calculated, I have about $400 left.
0: Okay. So think about that. If we freed up that $1,100 plus your $400, that's $1,500 extra dollars you could use to knock out the rest of the debts, which means by Christmas you could be debt-free.
1: That would be amazing.
0: Now, that's some short-term sacrifice, right? Driving that beater car is not going to be fun. Selling that nice jet is not going to be fun. But on the other side of this, it's not 3 years of sacrifice, which is the other part. You can do our plan, or here's another option. You go work 60 hours a week with a side job or overtime to try to make up the difference to clean up this debt yourself.
1: Yeah.
0: So you decide which hard you want to go down. I think selling the car is the best move because, number one, I wouldn't recommend you keep that car, even if you could pay it off.
2: Right.
0: We don't recommend any car, any vehicles that are worth more than half your annual income in total. And so right now you're riding that line.
2: And then, too, you have your fiance, and it sounds like there's a wedding coming up. How are you guys planning to pay for that?
1: We just plan on doing a court wedding.
2: Okay, good.
1: She's trying to join the Army, and I'm also in the Army.
2: Okay.
0: Cool.
2: So we can do that. I don't know if you guys have a date set for that, but we can do that sooner or later, sooner than later. And then that allows for both of you guys to kind of join forces on this.
0: Incomes.
2: Yeah.
0: You can move in together. Are you guys already living together?
1: We've been living together for about 5 months now.
2: Okay. Does she have debt?
1: She's got about $1,300 in credit card debt.
2: Okay, so once you guys get married, your debt's going to be cleared by Christmas, to George's point. Let's say you guys have a Christmas wedding, and then you turn around and clear off her debt. Gosh, that looks really nice for you. And we didn't get to talk about this, but I beg of you, don't buy the duplex.
0: Do not do this duplex. There's no such thing as passive income in the real estate world, I promise you. Hang on the line, Trenton. I'm going to send you a copy of my book, Breaking Free from Broke. I can give you the audiobook version if that's better for you. Hang on the line. Our phone screen will pick up and hook that up. And both of you read that and then come up with a game plan.

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4: Yeah, well, actually, they offered a buyout.
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4: Why I decided. 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
1: So guaranteed $88,000 a year plus a one-time 50?
4: No, not a year. $2,200 per year of service up to 40 years.
1: Oh, okay. So
4: $88,000 one-time sum. But I do have a pension, and this is the reason I'm calling, is because I'm stuck between taking a lump sum, which is all at once, or the monthly.
3: Okay, what's the lump sum?
4: And that's what I'm trying to decide. The lump sum is down now because of the rate increase in the interest. So it's down to $531,656.
3: And what's the monthly payout if you don't take the lump sum?
4: The monthly would be $3,500.
3: Do you need the money today? Like, if you were to retire today, do you need that income, or do you have other investments? What else do you have?
4: Well, I have $212,750 in a 401k. My house is fully paid off. My monthly budget is between $4,500 and $5,000.
3: Okay. So today, you don't have the money to cover the $45,000. The $212,000 isn't enough to keep you afloat in that way.
4: Temporarily for a few years, because the $88,000, I would get half of that up front, and then the other half over 36 months, I believe it is.
3: I tend to lead towards a lump sum just because I get to invest it my way. But
1: yeah, because the rate of return. Mm-hmm. If you get that monthly payment, I would figure out what the implied rate of return is for that pension. Have you sat down with a financial advisor to actually calculate this out?
4: I've sat down with several, actually.
1: What do they say?
4: They're of course, they're going to say the lump sum because they want that money to...
1: Because they want to you invest the money with them. But
4: yeah,
1: they showed you the math which is a better deal outside of that. Even if you invested on your own, which one came out ahead?
4: Well, it depends on how long I'm going to live.
1: Can you tell us that? That would be very helpful in our calculation.
4: What's that?
1: Will you have Social Security coming in as well?
4: I haven't activated yet, but that's another option.
1: Okay. And the longer you wait, the more you'll get, of course. 67 is your full retirement age. So depending on when you absolutely need it, if you're in good health and you're 63, there's a good chance you make it into your 80s or 90s, right?
4: Mm-hmm. There's a good chance, yes.
1: So there's a break-even point. If you took it later in life at 67 or 70, that might be a better bet for you since you don't have a very big nest egg.
4: Okay.
1: So I'd also factor that in, saying, hey, 7 years from now, I'm going to activate Social Security, and that's going to be a guaranteed payment of whatever plus cost of living adjustment every year. So that might be a good bet.
4: In the meantime.
1: In the meantime, you can use that
4: lump sum.
1: 401k, the lump sum, and that's where I'm going, hey, all right, you need about $60,000 of net income per year to live, it sounds like.
4: That sounds about right.
1: So that's where I sit down with a pro, and instead of just talking about should I invest the lump sum, come up with a more holistic plan for how long will these piles of money get me by. And if they go, hey, you know what, they'll get you by for the next decade. And then at that point, Social Security will have kicked in, that plus your lump sum invested pension, you'll be okay. That's the part that's hard to figure out with you on air without crunching all the numbers.
4: Yeah, of course. I'm going to be okay either way. I'm just trying to figure out which would be the best.
1: Generally, we say take the lump sum. Take the lump sum if you're going to invest it. Now, if you're going to just use it all, that's a bad plan. But if you can invest the lump sum, apples to apples, you would find that lump sum in the market would likely beat your monthly payment.
4: In the long run.
1: In the long run. Exactly.
4: Yeah.
1: So I'm leaning towards that based on everything you've told me.
3: Yeah, I want to go back.
4: And that's
3: what
4: I'm leaning towards also.
3: What you got for leaving, the $88,000, did you say that was a one-time deal? Did I understand that correct?
4: That's a one-time deal, yes.
3: Okay.
4: Yes.
1: And how much do you have saved currently that's liquid?
4: Liquid, I have about $6,000.
3: Oh, okay.
1: Is that your emergency fund? Yeah, it feels low.
4: That's my emergency fund. Yeah, that's my emergency fund.
1: Okay, I would bump that up. For a guy retiring on Friday, I want to have a little bit more peace that if something goes wrong, I have the money to cover it.
4: Yeah, I was told to take the $50,000 and use that as the emergency loan. After taxes, of course, it'd be about $38,000 or so.
3: And that's fair. But, Jose, do you plan on doing anything else that earns money? I mean, obviously, you're not going to do the job at the rate that you were working before, but do you plan on doing anything else to bring in income? Because that could also be a major factor in this.
4: Absolutely.
1: So how about this? What if you go find another job as sort of an encore career that can float you by without ever touching these piles of money?
3: Mm-hmm.
1: That would give me a whole lot more confidence in your financial plan going forward.
4: Are you guys hiring?
1: We always are hiring.
3: But if you did what you said and said, I'm going to take this $50,000 and I'm going to set that aside and that's going to be my emergency fund, the $88,000, if you can take that up as a lump, that's kind of your bridge this year to say, okay, what do I want to do with my life?
4: Yes.
3: And what do I want to do to kind of do that second encore deal? And then during all that time, the $212,000 continues to grow. If you decide that you're going to invest the $531,000 lump sum, that continues to grow. And you've just started a completely new life for yourself.
4: It will. It will.
1: And the goal is to beat inflation. With anything you do, inflation is going to be the killer over the next 30 years for your financial plan. So that's why I say investing in the market in general is going to beat the crappy return of a pension.
3: Absolutely.
1: Which you have no control over.
4: No, and that's an 8% return, according to the financial experts, the pension. But it doesn't keep up with the rate of inflation, so it's going to diminish over the years, as opposed
1: to... Yeah, there's no adjustment. There's no cost of living adjustment on the pension. It's flat.
4: No, there's not.
1: So over time, the power of that money erodes.
4: Yeah. Yeah.
1: Versus having it invested or even Social Security, it will grow with inflation. So that's why I lean towards that lump sum. But again, I would sit down with whatever favorite financial advisor, sounds like you got a bunch, and go, hey, help me craft a plan where I see all the scenarios.
4: I'm down to two. The one is their fees are 0.4%, and the other one is 0.9%. So I'm leaning, given everything being equal, I'm leaning towards the 0.4%.
1: That's fair.
4: Financial,
1: and those are both very reasonable rates. I mean, 1% is about the industry average and assets under management fees, and it's well worth it if you actually get to retire with dignity and sleep better at night versus trying to DIY this and just hope that you made the right decision. And so if you don't have a good SmartVestor Pro in your corner, for whoever's listening out there, jump on RamseySolutions.com, click on SmartVestor Pro, and they can take a good holistic look at your picture. They're not just picking mutual funds. If you're just using a pro for that, you're doing it wrong. You need to look at tax planning, insurance planning, cash flow planning, education planning for the kids, retirement planning. All of that comes into consideration, and they can see all of the blind spots that you don't, and that's where a pro is worth every penny.

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11: Here's your News Talk 1310 KNOX forecast. 50 overnight, under partly cloudy skies, north winds 10 to 20 miles an hour. Slight chance for scattered showers, Sunday, 60. Slight chance for scattered showers, Sunday night. Lows level off around 43, overcast skies. Turning cooler Monday and Tuesday, with highs from the low 50s to the mid-50s. Chance for scattered showers Monday. I'm meteorologist Megan Mulford on News Talk 1310 KNOX. Right now, 62.
0: $1 million in my 20s, the wrong way, and then went bankrupt. 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

0: Alexis is in Memphis, Tennessee up next. Welcome to the show, Alexis. How can we help?
1: Hey, guys. My question today is, me and my husband just welcomed our daughter into the world 4 months ago.
2: Congrats.
1: And we have... Thanks. And, you know, we're getting those hospital bills in and everything. And we're wondering, we have the option to pay it off in a lump sum or paying it off in payments.
0: Well, they're giving you a sweet discount,
1: we're just
0: right?
1: I'm wondering what's the best. Well, I don't know about a discount for the lump sum. I haven't checked that.
0: Don't check. Just call and say, hey, I'm looking for a discount if I pay in cash in full today.
2: Amen.
0: You tell them how it's going to go.
1: Okay.
2: And you can even suggest a reasonable discount that you'd like to see.
0: Could I get 30% off if I paid in full today for the full payment? And they might say, no, we can do 20.
1: Okay.
0: You go, okay.
2: You'll get something.
1: Okay. So if we go to pay in a lump sum, we would have to take that out of savings. And we've been trying to save for a house. So do we put that on pause and take the lump sum?
2: Yes.
1: Or how do we prioritize that?
2: Yes, do exactly what you said. So what I'm filtering that decision through is our 7 baby steps, which is the foundation to be able to do anything financially in a responsible way. So the first things first is after you've saved just $1,000, the next most important thing is to pay off any consumer debt. And medical bills fall under consumer debt. After you've paid off the consumer debt, then we save up money. That's considered our emergency fund, a fully funded one, 3 to 6 months of expenses. And then after that, then we save for the down payment on the house. So the reason that it goes in that progression is so that you can protect the savings that you actually have and so that you can move into the house with a lot of peace and freedom because you have an emergency fund. You didn't take your emergency fund and use it as your down payment. So that's kind of the basis of this way of thinking. It's I want to make sure that I'm looking at this from all angles so I don't rob myself of peace along the way trying to do something quickly.
1: Okay.
2: Fair enough.
0: So can I give you some homework,
1: the
0: too?
1: Lump sum would be... Yeah,
0: okay.
1: Please.
0: So before you do any of this, request an itemized bill from the hospital and your insurance explanation of benefits and say, hey, I'm not sure that this is all correct. There might be a few errors here, some double billing. Can you guys send me an itemized bill so I can look it over? And what will happen is they'll go, ooh, we need to take some random stuff off and clean this thing
2: up.
0: Then you get the final bill. Then you can negotiate the payment.
1: Okay.
2: How much is it? What's the lump sum today?
1: The lump sum is a little over $6,000.
2: Okay. And how much do you have saved
1: in
2: total?
1: Insurance being applied. We have a little over $13,000.
2: Okay. And is the medical debt the only debt that you have?
1: The only other debt that we have is my husband has $1,600 left on his car.
2: Okay. So my plan for you, after you've done what George said, you get the itemized bill, you go over there and say, hey, I can't pay $6,000, or I can pay the lump sum, but I need a discount so I can give you the money today. And let's say they do it for, I don't know,
0: $4,000.
2: So then you're going to say, okay, great. Now I'm going to take the rest of the money that I have. I'm going to reach over and pay off your husband's car. And now you're completely debt free.
1: Mm-hmm.
2: And not only are you debt free, but you've got some money to begin to pad your 3 to 6 months of expenses. So now the next step is to go, okay, what is a fair amount for 3 to 6 months of expenses? It's not 3 to 6 paychecks. It's not 3 to 6 months of your budget with all the bells and whistles. It's just kind of the way I do it is, hey, man, if something happened, what would we need to make this ship continue to sail? And so whatever that amount is, times that by 6.
0: All the non-negotiables.
2: We need to have
0: food on the table, groceries, but we may not be eating out constantly.
2: Right. So now we stack that up, times that by 4 or times it by 5, and set that aside. Because you don't have to do the full 6 months. I know you're trying to save for a house. If you want to do it at 4 months, I'm fine with that. Stack that up. Now we start the down payment. And so that's the progression of this. And if you do that, you guys are going to be sitting pretty. What do you think?
1: That's what we want. I like
0: What's
1: that
0: your household
1: plan.
0: Income?
1: Yeah, that sounds great. Well, right now I'm a stay-at-home mom since we had my daughter.
0: Wonderful.
1: And my husband is making about 75.
0: Okay.
1: A year. Perfect.
0: So now it becomes, okay, how quickly can we save up this down payment if he's making 75 and we have our normal bills? And then that'll give you a pretty good picture mm-hmm. of when this house is going to happen so that you don't go, well, I thought it was going to be a year from now. Mm-hmm. Well, the math will show us mm-hmm. at this rate, it might take 3 years to save up that down payment, depending on the type of house you want. Mm-hmm. So that's where you guys can come up with a game plan and be aligned so that nobody, you know, is a little starry-eyed or confused or frustrated that we aren't where we want to be.
2: Mm-hmm.
0: And the baby doesn't care. I can tell you that much. The baby's living like next to your bed, right? Right now? Are we in the nursery yet?
1: Not yet, no.
0: Okay.
2: Well, you guys are reasonable people. I can tell. I can tell by the fact that you had money saved. I can tell by the fact that you don't have a lot of debt. And those are the behaviors I want you to continue. I want you to continue to avoid debt. I want you to continue to be savers. And I want you to be budgeters going into this. So if you don't have every dollar, we'll gift you that for free as your baby congratulations Woo-hoo! Gift.
0: Late baby shower gift.
2: There you go.
0: Sorry we're late to the party. Thanks for the call. Peter's in Salt Lake City up next. Peter, welcome to the show.
3: Hi, thanks for taking the time to talk to me.
0: Absolutely. What's your question?
3: I'm 27 years old, and I just had a career-based question. I work at a local utility here. It's just pretty steady. I make a good income. I make about $140,000 a year.
0: Nice.
3: I've got a single income, three kids, and a fourth one coming any day now.
0: Congrats.
3: And thank you. And I'm just considering potentially taking an opportunity for a consultant company. There's a lot of demand in the power industry these days, but I'm just wondering, is it worth the potential $20,000 to maybe $30,000 pay increase to move to a job that, you know, could be, it's probably going to be similar benefits, but could be less steady overall. And, you know, if they lose a contract, I might be looking for work.
0: Now you're working like for another company doing the consulting. You're not just out on your own doing consulting.
3: Correct. It'd be, you know, probably a fairly large consultant that,
0: okay, so there's less risk right there because it's not all on you. Someone else is going out and getting these contracts, and you know they're incentivized to do that. So you're saying you would make 170 likely?
3: Best case, probably, you know, 160 is reasonable. I don't have a job offer on the table, but looking at former teammates who have gone, that's roughly what it's been.
0: Yeah, I mean, if the benefits are good and the income's good, I would take it. Because
2: the
0: good
2: downside?
0: News is power will always exist, right? You can always go back and do a job in the energy field.
3: Right.
0: But now you're a guy who is making 170 looking for a new job. And so that could also help increase your chances of making more in the long run.
2: Yeah, I mean, what's the downside? It's just a new gig and you have to kind of prove yourself in that field?
3: I guess the downside is I'm just kind of risk averse and I feel comfortable and steady where I'm at. And I don't know, and you know, I feel hesitant to make a jump to a place that might not be as stable.
2: What caused you to look at this to begin with? What caused you to kind of look up and out and say, maybe I need to look at things that pay more? Is it debt? Is it kids' college? What fueled you to even be looking?
3: So we are baby steps 4, 5, and 6, you know, a long-time listener, and it's mostly just looking at it's the extra money. That definitely motivates me.
0: I mean, $2,000, that's $500 per kid per month going into a 529 plan. When you look at it that way, I'm willing to work and hustle to do that.
3: Yeah, I guess. Yeah, I just, you know, if I guess I'm always, if there's a downturn in the economy or something like that,
2: I think it's another kind of values and priorities play. If you're saying, hey, I've got these kids, college is coming up, I could use the money, then that makes sense that you would begin looking for jobs that offer more money versus staying put and doing the safe play.
0: Plus increasing your skills, new experience, that's only going to help you in the long run. And man, I mean, your field isn't going anywhere. We got to keep the lights on around here. So I think you're in good shape as far as, you know, your job not being replaced by AI anytime too soon. Good luck, man. I'm excited for you. Congrats on the baby.

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3: I'm trying to figure out if selling our home and paying off our debt and rent just kind of starting over is the best next move for our family.
4: Okay. Tell us more. How much debt do you guys have?
3: I mean, not a ton. The real problem comes from we refinanced a few years ago, and now I'm just having a hard time making ends meet every single month.
4: So you're saying the mortgage payment is just too much? It's not the consumer debt?
3: Yeah, like mortgage plus everything else on top of just the whole combination.
5: But
3: the mortgage particularly is now more money.
5: What do you pay every month?
3: My mortgage is $3,100.
5: And what's your take home between you and your husband?
3: I bring home about $4,000 a month. My husband gives me $3,000. We are not on the same page when it comes to finances, so this is
4: you said he gives you
3: part
4: three
3: of the reason.
5: Understood.
3: Yeah.
4: How much does he make?
3: three to four. It varies. He owns his own business, and so it kind of just depends on how business is going and.
5: Okay, so that's like his pay. That's him paying himself? Or is there other money that he's paying himself that you don't have access to? Does that make sense?
3: I do not have a full financial picture of his.
4: So he gives you three to cover some household bills and then says, kick rocks, pound sand, the rest is mine.
3: Well, not exactly. I mean, he drives the truck, so there's like maintenance and other things, but I do not have a full picture yet.
4: Okay. But who pays the mortgage payment?
3: And I have, all the bills. I mean, I pay all the bills out of all the money that ends up in the
4: out of your account.
5: So what I'd want to know, obviously, as it stands, if we just say, hey, we have $7,000 of income, obviously the mortgage is way too much. It's no wonder it's half. So that's why you're feeling that. But the second question I'd want to know, before we even start the business of combining money, because I can tell this is going to be a long road, I would at least want to know from your husband if the $3,000 he's giving you, is that just, that's what he pays himself? There's no more, the rest goes towards, you know, expenses? Or is there more that he's just keeping as his own guy money, you know, that he is spending as he wills? I'd want to know that because that is going to play a huge factor in how we approach this conversation.
4: If you guys actually bring home after tax monthly income is like 10 to 12 grand, then we'd say, oh, the house is fine. It's not on fire. There's no problem. Don't sell it.
5: Mm-hmm.
4: But if you're telling me this is all the money to your name consistently, then yeah, $3,100 out of $7,000 is a problem.
3: Okay. Yeah. I mean, I don't think he's keeping a ton of money anywhere, like hidden or anything like that. I do think a lot of it goes back into expenses.
5: Mm-hmm.
3: You know, I am obviously hoping to get on the same page with that, and that is a goal that I'm working towards. But
4: do you know how much debt he has?
3: We need to be making like 10 to 12. My biggest concern is we took out an IRS debt from back taxes from the business. Other than that, I don't think we have very much debt in general. We have $12,000 in credit card debt. I don't think he has a ton of additional debt.
5: He's how much is the back debt? How much is the IRS debt?
3: $50,000.
5: Say it again, please.
3: $50,000.
4: Ooh,
5: okay. Girl.
4: So you got $50,000 to the IRS, $12,000 in credit cards. Anything else? Car payments?
3: Not that I have numbers for. No, that's all I know about.
4: I would pull your credit report to get a clear picture on where things are at, and I would encourage him to do the same. Even if you guys aren't on the same page, we need a full picture of what debts are out there so we can attack this thing.
5: So if you sat down today, Jane, let's pretend you get off the phone here, you get home from work, your husband gets home from work, and you say, you know what, I've been thinking, and I'm realizing I have a lot of stress about our financial situation. I wonder if you would sit down with me. I pulled some of the things from the personal side. Can you pull some numbers from your business? I just feel like I need a picture of what's going on, and it will give me a lot of peace just to see what's going on with both sides of our life. What would he say to that?
3: Probably no. I try to have this conversation.

0: conversation a week ago, and the hesitation before when all the money was coming in, mm-hmm. the business wasn't getting prioritized, and so that's kind of when things split, and he does not see, like, combining or having that conversation.
1: Well, forget combining. Forget combining for a second, just so you can understand, because the truth is, him having created $50,000 of IRS debt affects you greatly. So he right. can't assume, and I know you know this, I'm just saying this for a good measure. He can't assume that the things that he's doing as an individual doesn't affect his marriage as a whole, because when he got married, he became a unit with another person. And so that's the thing, that's the part of this that has to work out, is just forget combining the money. Just him understanding, hey, what you do does affect me. You can't think that your whole life over here has zero effect on me. It does. So if you say that to him, what's his response? Get out of my face, or I'm not having this conversation. What do you think he'll say?
0: I hope that would be heard. And I think if I asked for it from a business perspective, that maybe I would be able to get some numbers probably.
1: And maybe you tell him, maybe you start with saying, my intent today is not to combine money. I know how you feel about that, but I would like to understand what's going on over there. Just so I'm in turmoil over here. I'm thinking about selling the house. Like, Bob, I would really love if you could just have some transparency with me, just so I can sleep at night. Right.
2: Especially if you're the one paying the bills.
0: Right. Right.
1: Yeah.
2: So I wouldn't sell the house. I think that is a last ditch effort if we realize there's no hope in the situation to make more than $7,000 ever again. But I think that what you're going to find is that the house really isn't the problem. It just feels like a good shortcut, and it's not going to solve all the problems underneath.
1: Mm-hmm.
0: Right. Okay.
2: So the question is, can you afford to pay off the IRS debt, the credit card debt, in a reasonable amount of time, or is this going to take a decade?
0: Right. Well, I do have a payment plan set up. We are working on it. So good. It should only take a couple of years, assuming I don't continue to add to it. And that's my biggest concern, is adding to it.
2: Do you guys not have someone doing the books?
1: And that's the part. Yeah.
0: We don't, just because it's just a small single thing, but maybe that's something you need to look into.
2: It might be a small business, but you got a big problem with the IRS.
1: I'm going to tell you right now, you need to go on Ramsey Solutions and you need to find a tax pro that can help you with this at the very beginning to get you started. And then you need to be looking for somebody who can manage your books ongoing, because the definition of insanity is doing something and expecting a different result. You guys have tried, or he has tried, to manage these books, and there's $50,000 in debt. And then you're thinking, gosh, assuming we don't keep, right? So there's not a strong sense of confidence, and that's totally fine. Managing books is a completely different set of skills. So invest the money. You will save money by investing the money to have somebody do it correctly for you.
2: Some IRS penalties and fees would have been worth paying someone over, let alone the stress and hassle.
1: Right. Well, here's where, and let me just point to this, because here's the thing. Now I know what he's not doing is setting aside any sort of monthly withholding, or quarterly withholding, which means the $3,000 that he's giving you, he doesn't even have it to give. So that means, is this business even making any money? That's what my brain goes to immediately. If we're not paying our taxes and we're not taking any income. So that it points to some deeper questions there that need to be answered.
0: Okay.
2: Have we given you enough homework?
1: We gave you a lot,
2: Jane. I'm so sorry, Jane. This is not fun.
0: I mean, I'm happy to have somewhere to start, because I just feel very overwhelmed. So,
1: and call us back.
0: I will start with the website.
1: Listen, I am saying this. I want you to have these conversations that we had as homework, and then I want you to email again and call back and say, Jade told me to call back, schedule me, and we want to know what happens next so we can help you out and help you take the next step through this. Plus, the people love a storyline.
2: They love the where are they now.
1: Yeah, they want to know what happens.
2: We hope for a happy ending here, Jane. That puts this show in the books. Remember, there's ultimately only one way to financial peace, and that's to walk daily with the Prince of Peace, Christ Jesus.

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3: ABC News, I'm Wayne Cabot. The wider Iran war claiming an American life in Saudi Arabia, one of 12 killed when a missile hit the international airport in Riyadh, the deadliest of any Gulf Arab country attack since the start of the Iran war. President Trump telling supporters in Clarksville, Tennessee, that the war is sort of calming down, but says Iran will, quote, probably do a little bit extra before the election. And about the election.
4: I tell you what, if we don't win the midterms, they're going to blame me. You know that. If we do win them, I will get no credit whatsoever. It's true. I won't get any. But I'm working my ass off. You better get out there and vote.
3: Generators will be humming all night in the hurricane zone. Twisted trees and chunks of houses littering roads in parts of Florida and Alabama, blocking the power crews. Heavy rain moving Sunday into the mid-Atlantic and northeast, and flooding is likely. This is ABC News. The Death Penalty Information Center says Krista Pike is the first person to survive after receiving lethal injection drugs during an execution. This weekend, she was returned to the women's prison in Tennessee to face an uncertain future. An AI oops in Philly. An Anthropic model sent police a false murder tip. It was marked as spam by the system, but ABC Philly's Brianna Smith says the police aren't happy about it.
5: The department said in a statement, quote, "The city of Philadelphia takes this incident very seriously. The company must strengthen its safeguards to prevent similar incidents from impacting city systems without the city's knowledge."
3: Ella Langley's concert in Tulsa got canceled Friday for what was described as a serious security threat, though police didn't find anything credible targeting the chosen Texas singer. Barry Manilow's return to stage not going well, had to cancel this weekend in Vegas. Friday night, he managed only two songs and walked off stage. On top of cancer, he's got bronchitis. I'm Wayne Cabot, ABC News.
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5: Here's your News Talk 1310 KNOX forecast. Mainly cloudy skies overnight with a low of 50. North winds 10 to 20 miles an hour. Slight chance for scattered showers Sunday. Highs around 60. Overcast. Lows around 43 Sunday night. Slight chance for scattered showers. Chance for scattered showers Monday with highs in the mid-50s. Cloudy Tuesday. I'm meteorologist Megan Mulford on News Talk 1310 KNOX. Currently 59.

0: normal is broke and common sense is weird. 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From the Ramsey Network and the Fairwinds Credit Union Studio, this is The Ramsey Show. I'm George Camel, my co-host today, Jade Warshaw, and we're taking your calls at 888-825-5225. That's how you jump into the conversation. Dan is in Charlotte to kick us off. Dan, how can we help?
1: It's great talking to you all. Thank you for taking my call.
0: Absolutely.
1: So I'm in a situation where my son has consistently been in and out of debt. At one time, I had him come home and live with us so we could help him clear out his debt. I paid about half his debt off. And so now he's back in the same situation again. He has some relationship problems. I think he struggles with depression, anxiety. And right now, he is flat broke. He crashed his car while doing deliveries, so he doesn't have a car to make any money. And we got him through this month's rent, but we don't know how the next month's going to look and thereafter. So my question is, you know, I don't want to throw money away and not have him make any progress, but he does need help, too. And I don't know. He doesn't seem to be able to find help on his own, and the advice I give him, sometimes he takes, sometimes he doesn't. So it's kind of a mess. I'm not sure where to go with this.
2: You said that he needs help. You mentioned anxiety and depression. I wonder, is he getting the mental health that he needs, the mental help that he needs? Is he seeing anybody? Is he doing anything on that side of the equation? Because the way it sounded, it kind of feels like that's kind of affecting this entire situation?
1: I think it is. He's been to a few therapy sessions that he had to pay for himself. He doesn't have any health insurance, so he's not able to go to those anymore. I tried to get him to seek like public assistance to be able to do those things, but it just doesn't seem like he knows how to navigate the systems. You know, he's out in California. I'm here in North Carolina. So it's very hard to, you know, help him to manage that situation.
0: Yeah. How old is he?
1: 35.
2: Oh.
0: Wow. Has this been going on his whole adult life since he graduated high school?
1: Yes, it is. He's been in and out of jobs. From what I understand, he's a very hard worker, but he just can't maintain a good working environment.
2: What happens? What takes place?
1: I think he just gets overwhelmed. He's a loner type of person, and I think he gets overwhelmed with a lot of people around him. He's been doing you know, like DoorDash deliveries, and is doing pretty well at that because, you know, he's his own boss, and he doesn't have to interact with a lot of people. So I think that's probably the way he needs to go. But I do think he has probably some he has a on and off relationship. And it's off now, and I think that contributed to a lot of things recently.
0: Wow.
2: I mean, I'm not sure, but a lot of what you're saying, Dan, is leading me to believe that this is not at the core a money issue. I think at the core it sounds like more of a personal issue, more of a mental health issue. However, going back to your initial question, which is, you know, you gave him the money to pay off the debt. He's right back in. How much money did you give him the first time? Or that you used to pay off the debt?
1: It was probably around between $7,000-$8,000, something like that.
2: Mm-hmm. And how much does he have now?
1: He has over $10,000.
2: $10,000. So what's his, if you could describe his lowest low, what's his lowest low been? I mean, has he been homeless? Has he been, what's that look like?
1: Lowest low is probably now. He's got very sketchy living situation. It does have shelter,
0: is it dangerous? You say sketchy. Are there drugs involved? Like what level? Mm-hmm. If I looked into his life,
1: synopsis? It's not up to residential standards. It's like a commercial refit that's not zoned for residential.
2: Okay. Do you think there's any substances involved, or what do you think?
1: I don't think so.
2: Okay. If I were in your shoes, if this were my kid, I mean, this is real hard for me to say, and I'm sure George has some opinions. I think I'd be invested in making sure that he stays someplace livable at the very least. What I hear that my concern would be is that his mental health would cause him to end up in a homelessness situation. And I would try to help prevent that. But at the same time, you've got to be clear on your boundaries, because I just wonder if some of this is allowing him to feel some of that pain to kind of shake him up. But I also don't know to what extent the mental side of this is going. So I say that very lightly, because there may be some real things that are impending his ability to make good choices.
0: Has he asked for help, or is this you kind of stepping in, checking in?
1: Well, he did ask for help, and I got him on a budget about a little over a month ago, and he was doing deliveries and starting to make headway, although he wouldn't always work, maybe because he, got into depression that day or something relationally happened that threw him off kilter. We were making progress, but then just recently when he wrecked his car, then that kind of sunk him. So.
0: And there was no insurance?
1: No. The wreck was his fault, and so he didn't have collision. It's just liability.
2: Man. Yeah, I mean, I got to tell you, Dan, the way you're describing this, and I know this is a very short call. I want to start by saying that. But when the way you're describing him, I'm not picturing a 35-year-old man. It almost sounds like you're talking about somebody who's 18 or 16, or I'm not getting that sense.
0: His growth was stunted at some point. I'm not sure what happened, or if, was he fine through high school?
1: Well, so we had him tested as a child, and he was never diagnosed as being on the spectrum, but he has those tendencies.
0: Yeah. It's okay. Like socially, the soft skills aren't there.
1: Yeah. Yeah.
0: Wow. Well, I'll tell you this, Dan. I wish I had a magic wand and could fix it. I'll tell you this. If you can use money to help him survive, your money cannot help him thrive. And so that would be the goal, is to make sure that he isn't homeless, that he is safe, he has shelter. And as much as you can, I would put your money directly towards those things versus giving him the money.
2: Mm-hmm. Or even mental health care, putting it directly towards that.
0: If he can commit to going, hey, I'm going to go once a week to see this therapist locally and see a doctor, to help him with his health and help him get a career, those are the two best uses of your time and money versus just trying to fund the misbehavior, clean up the debt before it comes back. That's just going to be a game of whack-a-mole until we can get his health and his career under control. Because right now, DoorDash, here's the problem with DoorDash. If he doesn't feel like it, he's not going to do it, and therefore no income. I would rather where there's some expectation. Dude, you got to wake up, shower, and be there by 8 a.m. or else you lose the job. I think he needs some structure in his life right now more than anything. So that's the part you can encourage him as a dad. If you have influence in his life, if he has friends, think about those kinds of people. Who can talk some sense into him, be a mentor for him, be a coach for him? That's what he needs right now more than a paycheck. I wish you the best of luck.

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2: Hey guys, Dave Ramsey here. 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
12: I actually just got divorced last year in August.
13: Sorry to hear that. Was that part of the sort of unbridled spending?
12: No.
13: Or part of the divorce agreement?
12: No. So, unfortunately, I mean, I grew up with not a lot of, like, guidance in my life as far as financial. So, but I am the first person in my family to actually make, like, a substantial amount of money. My family's always been on the poorer side. And then when I started making money, I was making just irresponsible financial decisions when, you know, buying things that I shouldn't have been buying. And we just racked up a bunch of debt, and it got to a point where it put a lot of financial strain on our marriage, which caused the divorce.
0: I'm sorry.
12: And then, yeah.
13: So this is your wake-up call?
12: I'm sorry?
13: The marriage blew up, and this is your wake-up call going, what am I doing? I make 150 to 200 grand a year, and I got nothing to show for it.
0: So
12: nothing. And I'm like, and I'm living paycheck to paycheck, so...
0: Yeah.
13: You're
0: Anthony,
13: not alone.
0: You're not alone.
13: If it makes you feel better, that the you know, it's not a great bar to set, but a third of people making six figures are paycheck to paycheck.
0: And I just pick up on a lot of shame in your voice. I can tell that you look back on that and you feel a lot of remorse and wish that it had been different, but this is the turning point. I mean, the truth is everybody has that point, that kind of fork in the road where they go, all right, what I was doing is not working. And you get to choose if you're going to make a change or not. And it sounds like you are willing to make a change, which is really all that matters at this point, is leaving what you did back there, learning from it, and going forward in a new direction. And I think that George and I can help you do that if you're open to it.
12: 100%. Yeah, I mean, the main reason I wanted to reach out is, unfortunately, I did have a family member pass away relatively recently, a few months ago, and I wasn't expecting anything, but he had left me inheritance. Mm-hmm. So, I mean, I don't know anything about investing, or I have no retirement, I have no 401k, you know, I was just stupid, you know, I was childish and immature, and like looking back at it now, I really regret it.
13: How much was the inheritance?
12: But it's going to be for $160,000.
13: How much debt do you have?
12: I have about, I've just paid off $18,000, but I still have another, I believe, $60,000.
0: So
13: not anymore.
0: I know it.
13: You're about to have zero debt with $100,000 left over. Do you see my math on that?
12: Yeah.
13: It was a magic trick I just did.
12: Yeah.
13: I mean, this family member just gave you an amazing blessing. You got like a get-out-of-jail-free card. So the question is, are you going to squander it, or are you going to use it to catapult you to better decisions and wealth building?
12: Exactly. And that's why I wanted to, you know, reach out to you guys. I don't want to end up in the same position I'm in now.
0: Yeah.
12: I want to leave something for my children. I have two girls.
13: How old are they?
12: I'm a two-time cancer survivor, 9 and 13.
0: So this kind of boils down to, I think from here, the biggest play is to what we said earlier, looking back and going, okay, I know what I did. Let's spend a little bit more time thinking about why you behaved in that way so that you can recognize that going forward. Because George is right. You got to get out of jail free card. This debt is gone. But if you don't understand what caused you to behave the way you did in the past, you're going to turn around and do it again. So make sure you spend some real time thinking about that. I'm going to give you a copy of my book, What No One Tells You About Money, because I talk about that a lot in the book. And you're not going to be able to go forward until you kind of start that process of trusting yourself with money and kind of forgiving yourself for what you did in the past and just forming a new mindset on how you're viewing money going forward. And it's all about the choices that you make. So number one, you've got to start to get on a budget. My guess is you've never used a budget before. Am I right?
12: No, ma'am. I mean, I thought about using budget apps and stuff like that. When I was married, my wife did all the pay the bills.
0: So now from now on, it's on you. It's on you. And as my colleague, Dr. John Deloney would say, we can't build from the past, we got to start something brand new. So starting today, we're building something brand new. What's in the past is left back there. We're going to start the behaviors that we know work. So budgeting, we'll make sure to give you every dollar for free. Budgeting is a huge one. That is you making a plan on paper, Anthony, before the month begins. So we are just about to go, well, we just hit October. So tonight, let's start planning for October with the money that you make from your paycheck, writing down everything that you can spend your money on, all your expenses, rent, car payments, everything that you might have, plus things like groceries and out to eat, things with your kids. Everything goes on there, and let's just get a baseline for what does it look to spend in a month. And then November's budget is going to be even more dialed in. December's budget is going to be even more locked in. That's the number one thing you can do The number two thing you can do is today, like inside of your brain, inside of your heart, you have to decide that you're not borrowing money anymore. Those are two things you can do that cost you nothing. You can start those behaviors today, and it will change the whole outlook of how you handle your money going forward if you stick to those two principles, and then the rest will start to fall into place.
12: Okay. I agree 100%. That's what I want to do. I mean, I told myself I'm not going to be loaning anything. If I don't have cash to buy it, I'm not buying it.
0: Yes.
13: Good. So are you willing to do some drastic measures to sort of put some guardrails around this?
12: Of course.
13: Okay.
12: Yeah. I mean,
13: So you're willing to pay off the debt today? Are you willing to stroke the checks and make a payment and be done with all the debt today with that inheritance?
12: I don't have the inheritance yet. It's coming in a month. It's just getting finishing up with probate, but that's why I wanted to be prepared for it when it does come in. I want to know what to do and how to do it.
13: Can we pretend like that money is not yours? That money is $60,000 is allocated to the lenders, right?
12: Mm-hmm.
13: And let's call, I don't know, 6 months of expenses for you. Is that $30,000?
12: Roughly, I spend in bills a month with child support around $5,000.
13: Okay, perfect. So, yeah, I was right on the money. So $30,000 is not for Anthony. That's for Anthony's emergencies. Right?
12: Perfect.
13: So out of the 160, we were down to 100 after debt payoff. Now we're down to 70 after the emergency fund. Now you're a guy who has no debt, a fully funded emergency fund, and $70,000 to his name. That's pretty cool.
12: Yeah.
13: So that is not spending money. Yeah, that is future Anthony money. So do you have a retirement plan through your employer?
12: I just transferred jobs because I'm going to be moving at the end of October, back near my dad. Not with my dad, but near my dad in Fredericksburg. But
13: are you going to be renting?
12: The current job that I'm going to be renting because my credit's honestly really bad right now. Cool. It's in the low fives.
13: Do you want to be a homeowner again one day?
12: Yeah, I mean, I want to build my own home. Like I said, I had all these goals when I was married and things just kind of waterfalled. And I just got myself into a hole. I just don't even know how I got there.
13: Well, we're looking at future Anthony now. There's a new chapter here. So what I don't want you to do is make decisions trying to impress future Anthony or fix the past. And so building that home because that was your goal 5 years ago, you don't need to do that. So do what makes sense for you where you are currently. So that $70,000 left over, that might just go in a high yield savings account and become your down payment fund for a future home.
12: Yeah.
13: So see what we just did there? We just touch it.
0: Yeah. You walked out of here, Anthony, with five really clear steps, and I'm going to say them again for you so that you don't forget them and so that you can listen back to this episode and really have it lock in your brain. First thing you're doing is you're budgeting. We're sending you that budget for free. Second thing you're doing is you're stopping borrowing money for good. You need to spend some time really thinking about what that means for you and just re-owning that as your new identity. The next thing is you're going to take the money from the 160, you're going to pay off your debt. And then you're going to take $30,000, you're going to save that in a high-yield savings account. That's your emergency fund. And then you're going to take the other $70,000 and you're going to park it in a high-yield savings account. Someplace where you're not getting to it, you're not touching it, you're not looking at it, you're not ideating on ways that you might spend it.
13: Yeah, jump on fairwinds.org/Ramsey. You can have the 10 high-yield savings accounts there, and that'll be separate from your bank, so it won't be easy to access. And on top of that, cut up the credit cards, close the accounts, and freeze your credit with all three bureaus, because now you're a guy who doesn't go into debt. That's who Anthony is. That's his identity. Not past Anthony who made some mistakes and had life happen to him.

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16: Here's your News Talk 1310 KNOX forecast. Mainly cloudy skies overnight with a low of 50. North winds 10 to 20 miles an hour. Slight chance for scattered showers Sunday. Highs around 60. Overcast. Lows around 43 Sunday night. Slight chance for scattered showers. Chance for scattered showers Monday with highs in the mid-50s. Cloudy Tuesday. I'm meteorologist Megan Mulford on News Talk 1310 KNOX. Currently 59.
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0: Hey guys, Dave Ramsey here. 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

0: 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And usually Ask Ramsey is smarter and more accurate than us. Yeah. That's just the nature of the business. But it's trained on all of our stuff. So you know you're going to get a Ramsey answer, not just a random one from Google. 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Samantha is in Stamford, Connecticut up next. Samantha, welcome to the show.
1: Hi, thank you so much for taking my call. I really appreciate it.
0: Absolutely.
1: My question is around the retirement of the 15%. My spouse and I are kind of in between baby step 4 and 5, running them in tandem. And I think we're just struggling with the moral of balancing, I guess, of possibly postponing some of those family vacations and memories that we would make with our two young children, and planning for a future that we may never get to. So I'm just curious of your thoughts around that and how to balance that as a family.
2: How young are your children? How old are they?
1: They are 3 and 1.
2: Okay. Are they in daycare?
1: They are not. I actually work from home, and we have some help coming in to help us through that.
2: So help us understand. My screen says retirement is keeping you from doing these. Help me understand what's going on with the budget, that there's not enough margin to kind of start setting aside to take a few vacations here and there.
1: Yeah, I think that we've had our heads down, and we've been trying to follow the Ramsey plan for now 3 years, and collectively we've paid off $80,000 of debt.
2: Great.
1: And we're like at this crossroad of, okay, can we start to breathe, or is there some flexibility in this 15%? Like, we just feel like we are just constantly focused on the future. And sometimes these day-to-day moments of planning these vacations are put on the back burner.
2: So that feels more like a priority statement than it sounds like a money statement. 'Cause what's your income?
1: Gross as a family, it's around $230,000.
2: Yes, ma'am. This is 100% a priorities discussion. Unless you sit up here and tell me that your mortgage is super high, a super high percentage of your take home, it sounds like something that you guys have to prioritize. What is your mortgage?
1: Our mortgage is $2,700 a month. We live in an area that has really high taxes, and we get taxed on everything.
0: Mm-hmm. Well, that's less than 25%.
2: Yeah, that's not the problem.
0: Because, I mean, you guys are bringing home like $14,000 a month.
1: Well, we're only netting about $10,500
2: after
1: because of all the money going into retirement and taxes and all that.
2: Mm-hmm.
0: Okay.
2: So then still
0: so we got
2: $10,500
0: to work with. $2,700 goes to the mortgage, and you've got over $7,000 left. And you're saying out of that, you couldn't save, like, let's say $500 a month put away in a savings account for a vacation.
2: $1,000 a month.
0: $1,000. If you want to go to Disney World, it's going to cost that.
1: Right.
0: We can always go to Branson.
2: What's stopping you? Because I was expecting, usually when I hear this question, I'll be honest, Samantha, usually it's a time of life thing where we've got kids in daycare, we've just started investing, and basically with kids in daycare, you're basically paying for college, right? It costs the same thing. And so it's mm-hmm. just a tight season. But if you're telling me, no, I work from home, there's no daycare bill, and oh, also we make $230,000. Oh, and also we bring home $10,000 a month.
0: There's got to be some major expenses here that we haven't accounted for yet. If I looked at your every dollar budget right now, what would I see that I go, whoa?
1: Probably food and leisure, like things that we account for.
2: Okay.
1: That are like weekly.
2: Like what?
1: Treats, quote unquote treats for the family.
2: Like what? And I'm not saying this because it's a bad thing, because it's not. I just want to know what you mean by that.
1: Yeah, I think by that, I think it's, for us, we really prioritize the family model. So it's just like weekly spending a trip to, like, for example, the zoo or to a museum or to go out to dinner. Like, that's all part of our budget that,
2: maybe
1: we should start pulling some of that back and putting it towards a vacation. I think it's exactly that.
2: If you tell me, if you say, because again, I stand on this because I think it's true. There's nothing wrong with the things that you just said. I'm with you. I think that you've worked hard to get to this point where you can spend money in those ways. and you clearly value family experiences. So what you can say is that, okay, some of the family experiences I value are the ones that are close to home, when we can go to the zoo and go to the museum and go see the movie that just came out and go do this. But then you can also start to say, in addition to that, I'm going to put a line item on the budget, or I'm going to split this line item and say part of it's going to be spent on close to home experiences, and some of are going to be spent on out of town experiences by us going to travel. And just knowing that those are things that you tend to need a sinking fund for, versus I'm going to be able to fund this in one or two shots. And I think that truly is what it is. You don't need to pull back from retirement, but there probably are some things on your month-to-month budget that can pull back. And it might be that you pull back on going out to eat, because I do think, and George, this needs to be said, I think that a lot of times when we hit a certain threshold with income, it kind of becomes like, ooh, I can do what I want to do. And it's not that you're reckless in the way that you're not making a budget, but you're reckless in the way that you let certain areas of the budget just inflate, inflate, inflate. And pretty soon you can start to feel like, oh gosh, I thought I'd be able to do more with my money. And it's like, you are doing more, you're just eating it, or you're just, you know what I'm saying? So I think that's what's happening.
0: Here's a fun exercise, Samantha. If I said, hey, you have to put a vacation line item for $1,000 a month in that budget, what would you then cut or add to make that happen? If I said you have to get rid of something, maybe you need to add some income, what would you guys do?
1: Probably it would be like a grocery out-to-eat budget. We would pull back on it. Probably the out-to-eat as a family budget.
0: So you could cut that one down. Anything else? Could you cut some subscriptions? Are there any luxuries that you could go without for a season to get kind of used to this savings muscle being built?
1: I mean, you might have to talk to my spouse about the NFL Sunday ticket, but I could
0: see, you're not the only complicit.
2: I think you have really fun things built into your life. Again, I think your income allows for that. You just have to sometimes make some trade-offs and go, hey, we might not do the season tickets because we want to do the trip Disney, or we might not do, you know, and it's just pulling back on those things. And the hard part is, it's kind of like first class. Once you, and I don't fly first class, but once you do, good luck on
0: going back.
2: So you've introduced some things into your lifestyle that you really, really like. And it's going to be hard to trade those things off, because you're going to feel it a little bit to do some of these other things. But your money's not infinite. It does have, it's a very good income, but it's not infinite.
0: Do you guys get a big tax refund every year?
1: Not really.
0: Okay.
1: No.
0: It just still seems like you guys are withholding.
1: Really big is,
0: there's too much being deducted right now to be coming home with 10 grand out of 230. So that's what I'm looking, if you can kind of look at a bunch of things like reshopping your insurance, looking at the paychecks, cutting some subscriptions. I think this doesn't have to be one thing is out of the budget completely. It might just be we're going to give 10 things a haircut, and now all of a sudden you can find 500 to 1,000 bucks. And again, I would on paper say, what is this vacation going to cost and when do we want to go? Have you done that part yet?
1: Yes, I mean, at high level, was because I think all the young kids that want to go to Disney World, so at a high level, yes.
0: The one-year-old has stated they want to go to Disney?
1: Well, our three-year-old, and we were trying to get there before the one-year-old would be charged.
2: Listen, can I give you a piece of advice? Don't go yet. I know you didn't ask me, but
0: Samantha,
2: oh my gosh.
0: I say that as a guy who is getting roped into going to Disney World with a three-year-old and one-year-old.
2: It's too soon. So go a little bit later.
0: It's going to be a great time, but the memories are not for the kids at this point. It's for you guys, and it's okay to call that out. But also, you are giving these kids an incredible life. I want you to know that, that it's not about a vacation. They're going to remember those trips to the zoo more than a flash-in-the-pan weekend traveling. And so as they get older, I think your income's going to go up. You're going to dial in the budget more. It's going to become a rhythm to save for these things. And ongoing, just keep that 500 or 1,000 bucks going to that sinking fund on the vacation over to a high-yield savings account. And magically, you can afford a vacation every year. So just plan ahead for it. Make the sacrifices needed. And I promise you, the kids are going to be okay. They won't go to therapy over this.

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10: My name is Tom Thornton.
11: And my name is Cindy Thornton. We're retired, and this is how we live United.
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11: United Way is how we contribute.

0: smart move to sell some acres to wipe off some debt, or if I should keep it, being that I got it for a pretty good price, or what I should do with if that would be a smart move or not.
1: How much debt do you have?
0: $240,000 right now.
1: Is that the mortgage, or is that consumer debt?
0: That's the mortgage.
1: Oh, that's it. You only have the mortgage.
0: Oh no, I have a truck payment, which I bought a used truck. It is right now I owe like $27,000 on it, which is like $416 a month.
1: Okay,
2: and that's not part of the $240,000.
0: No.
2: Okay.
0: No. Nope. That's separate.
1: Okay.
0: So it'd be about $270,000 total with the truck, and that's all I have.
1: Got it. All right. What's your household income?
0: It's right at $92,000 a year.
2: Okay. I if you wanted to, you could, but I don't see why you can't take this $92,000 income, pay off this truck, lickety split, and then be on baby step six like everybody else would do and just make big chunks at this mortgage when it makes sense for you guys and just make a regular rhythm of paying extra on it until it's gone. It's not astronomical, especially when you look at median home prices.
0: Right.
1: So you got a few levers.
0: I did get it. What was that?
1: You got a few levers to pull. I mean, selling the acreage is one idea. We're just trying to show you, hey, if you can pay this truck off in the next 18 months and you love the truck and you love the acreage, nothing's broken here.
2: Yeah.
1: So do you just have too much acreage? You're like, I could do without some of this. It's fine. I could parcel it off.
0: I'm not going to lie. It's beautiful. It's a nice piece of property. I love it. The one downfall is when I got the loan, I got it through a financial institution that does not like lock in interest rates.
2: Is it adjustable?
1: Was it like a hard money loan?
0: No, it's an Anabaptist Financial out of Pennsylvania. So they're kind of a conservative group. They have their own investors. They're kind of their own group. And they only loan money to like conservative people. It's kind of a different thing.
1: Never heard about this.
0: And
1: so what's your rate?
0: Right now it's like 6.25%, which is not terrible. And the cool part about it is it can only fluctuate like 0.5% per quarter, which amounts to 2% a year. And it was at 3.75% when I got the loan.
1: So is it just an adjustable rate mortgage?
2: Sounds like it.
0: It goes up and down
2: It can only
0: go up 2% annually, but it can also only come down 2% annually.
1: I mean, you keep saying only. That's a lot. That's a lot of money.
2: Well,
1: on $240,000.
2: So how many acres would you have to sell if you said, you know what, I want to do this? How many acres would you have to sell in order to pay off the mortgage? I think you can cash flow the truck, but let's just play with this for a second. To do the mortgage, how many?
0: I talked to a realtor, and in reality, I would have to sell probably about 30 out of the 40.
2: Oh, gosh.
0: Actually, like completely wipe all the debt.
2: Mm-hmm.
0: You know, and that's also, I'm not sure how the capital gains thing works, but, you know, paying $4,000 an acre, you know, and now it's worth probably more like $8,000. And I'm not sure, like, how much of that would go into capital gains or how much the government would want from that, and then that would also play an effect of how much equity would actually put out the debt.
2: Have you thought about just refinancing to a different loan, just a normal, conventional 15-year fixed rate?
0: That's the hard thing about it. Back when I actually did most of the process, and by the time I got through with it, interest rates was 8%, so I chose not to, which at this point I'm glad I didn't lock it in because I'm still below that. But interest rates are still fairly high, aren't they?
2: I mean, you should be able to...
1: 6.5 on a 15-year?
2: Yeah, in your area.
0: Okay.
2: I think you have a lot more options than you realize, because what you could also do, you could say, hey, I'm going to sell... I'm not going to sell 30 acres, but maybe I'll sell 15 acres. I'll take that chunk of money, and when I refinance it, I'll throw it on the loan, and I'll, like, knock it down majorly. There's so many things that you could do. What I see in this that feels drastic to me, I'm going to tell you the two problems that I see that I'd want to nullify quickly. Number one, I don't like the adjustable rate mortgage. I think that's taking away your piece. It's taking away mine. So I'd want to do what I need to do to fix that. And we just gave you a couple of options, what you can do there. The second thing that's a glaring thing to me is the truck payment. I think you're in a situation that you don't need to borrow money anymore going forward. And I think that I would get this truck paid off really quickly. And if you do those two things, I think it's going to make the level of peace in your life rise

0: to a very great level. I don't think that you have to push to pay off the mortgage immediately by selling off all of this acreage. I don't think that's the thing on fire. The problem is the adjustable rate mortgage.
1: Okay. Yeah, no, that makes sense. And I considered doing that, even just, like you said, just getting the mortgage down, you know, even $100,000 off of 240, that's almost half. And that would, you know, I went from $1,200 a month in 2021 being my payment to $1,800, and that's $600 every month. That's just going into interest, and it stinks, you know, it was never my intention to buy that much, but if it could become available, I'm like $160,000 for 40 acres out in the country. I don't regret it, you know, because I'm still ahead at this point. Even if I'd sell it, you know, I didn't pay that much in interest of you know, the amount
0: but
1: that
0: you
1: went
0: love
1: up.
0: The
1: but
0: land.
1: I
0: You've
1: also
0: said
1: don't want to hang on
0: it.
1: And get behind.
2: Basically, nothing's on fire now. It's just, let's get you out of this adjustable rate mortgage and let's have a plan to actually pay off this truck. Mm-hmm. So how much margin do you have every month right now? Extra money you could throw at the debt.
1: I could probably do somewhere between 800 and 800 would probably be comfortable.
2: Okay. So this is how long that would take you. Can I do the math with you? $27,000 loan, that would take you almost 3 years to pay off that car loan. Can we agree that kind of sucks when you make almost six figures?
1: Yeah.
2: So what if we could throw $1,500? Could you find that in your budget if you guys tighten things up?
1: I mean, you know, we've done with, I got hurt at work 2 years ago, and we've done with almost nothing. I have an awesome wife. She spends no money, like literally. So it's all on me. So yeah, I mean, we can do with a lot less, and if that's what it takes, then that's what
2: I would
1: happen.
2: Do a budget tonight and go, hey, we have a game plan where we don't have to sell any acreage right now, and I'm going to cash flow and pay off this truck in 18 months. Are you game? My guess is she goes, okay.
1: Sure.
2: Sounds like you're the spender here, so you can control this a lot more. And you guys probably, will you bring home $6,000 a month? What are you bringing home?
1: Yeah, six to seven, yeah.
2: Okay,
1: yeah.
2: Wonderful. And your mortgage is $1,800. That's only going to go up until we refinance. So now, between paying for everything else, let's go find that $1,500 and say 18 months from now, this truck loan is gone, and we get to keep all of this beautiful acreage. And then you always have sort of like a parachute here of selling some acreage if push comes to shove.
0: Right.
2: But I wouldn't do that quite yet.
1: Okay. And I didn't know with the market being up, you know, it is worth, you know, substantially more than it was if, you know, at some point. But real estate, honestly, out in the country, it probably is never going to go back down to where it was. I mean, that might be a bad assumption. But
0: I think you bought this land, though, because you love it. I think you bought it because there's something about it. You want to do the whole homestead thing. And I think that you just have to remain kind of focused on what it is that you're trying to do. And I truly, truly, truly do think that the problem was the risk, or like that feeling of uncertainty, is the adjustable rate. Yeah. It's not knowing, like, what's my payment going to be? Is it going to go up? Is it going to go down? And just whenever you have that layer of risk in your life, it does. It affects just your day-to-day. It's kind of like, you know, when you have your computer and there's all the things running in the background, you have all the tabs open, and it's just slowing down your performance. It's just making things cloudy, and I think that clearing that up is going to help you a lot. Close the tabs, Steven.
2: Close the tabs. See, all that emotion and excitement will drive you to make decisions you probably wouldn't have made in hindsight. But that dream was too exciting when you saw that beautiful land and you pictured the homestead lifestyle.
0: Yeah, but you know, like we said, there's nothing on fire. He can keep the grass.
2: Yeah, don't sell the horse quite yet. You're not there.

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4: ABC News, I'm Wayne Cabot. It's the deadliest attack on a Gulf Arab country since the start of the Iran war, whose fronts have expanded, now including a missile attack on the international airport in Riyadh, Saudi Arabia, with at least 12 people killed, including an American, more than 300 injured. The Houthis are suspected after attacking that same airport days earlier, killing three. President Trump telling a rally in Tennessee.
5: The war is going to end very soon, and when it ends, it's going to end. You're going to see the oil drop like a rock. You'll be very happy.
4: Trump is not happy with Volodymyr Zelensky, blaming the Ukraine president for driving oil prices higher by attacking Russian oil refineries.
5: He'd better damn well stop.
4: Victims' cell phones could help police understand why a man opened fire on a house full of relatives in Erie, Pennsylvania, killing eight people and then killing himself. The victims include two children and a woman 8 months pregnant. This is ABC News. The Department of Homeland Security says ICE agents in New York did not know there was a five-year-old in the back seat of the car when they opened fire on it this past week. But they say they do know that the driver was a troublemaker here illegally. New York City Congresswoman Grace Meng telling ABC News.
6: Enforcing the law does not require gunfire like that. It doesn't require them to do that in the middle of school dismissal time on a crowded street.
4: And on a street in Texas, ICE chased a car and broke the leg of a man who tried to run away. Anthony McConnell with the Harris County Sheriff.
7: The ICE agent was trying to box him in to the backside of the building at the corner and struck the passenger,
4: who is now in ICE custody. A man died Saturday in the UK after entering a tiger enclosure and was attacked by a tiger. The tiger is okay, remained inside the entire time. Wayne Cabot, ABC News.
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8: Here's your News Talk 1310 KNOX forecast. Mainly cloudy skies overnight with a low of 50. North winds 10 to 20 miles an hour. Slight chance for scattered showers Sunday. Highs around 60. Overcast. Lows around 43 Sunday night. Slight chance for scattered showers. Chance for scattered showers Monday with highs in the mid-50s. Cloudy Tuesday. I'm meteorologist Megan Mulford on News Talk 1310 KNOX. Currently, it's 55 degrees.
9: Welcome back to the Ramsey Show in the Fairwinds Credit Union Studio. I'm George Camel. 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Open phones at 888-825-5225. William is in St. Louis up next. What's going on, William?
10: Hey, guys. I'm very happy to be with you.
9: You as well.
10: I just have a quick question, and I'm kind of nervous. So I got laid off on Friday.
11: Oh.
10: And I would like to kind of go into business for myself. But that'll take time to build the income up if it builds at all. And I'm just wondering if I'm in a position to do that or if I should go look for a regular job.
9: Man, what happened with the job?
10: I just didn't bid enough work. And they laid off about 50 guys before me.
11: Wow.
10: And then I got my call. So
9: what kind of work
10: now
9: is
10: I'm
9: this?
10: At home. I'm a welder.
9: Okay. What were you making?
10: So at that point, I was making $36 an hour.
9: Nice. Okay. And what would the business be?
10: I like to do art. I like sculpting. The main business would be just regular welding and fabrication, but then also I would pursue the art on the side in a similar fashion to how I've been doing it for the past couple of years. But I'm just not sure, like, the money... You know,
9: so the business is welding. You do your own welding business, and as a hobby on the side that could make money one day, you would want to do sculpting.
10: Yes.
9: Okay.
10: Yeah. Metal sculptures. So they do tie in together.
11: How quickly can you start getting welding work, and have you kind of looked at how many clients you need or what do you need in order to kind of make what you were making at the old job? How long do you think that would take realistically to get back there?
10: I think it would take probably 18 months to get back to, maybe 12 to 18 months to get back to that, working independently.
11: Uh-huh.
10: But I don't know. There's also a lot, I would imagine there's lots of insurance
11: sure.
10: and liability things that need to be covered there that I haven't looked into, but I like the
11: idea of you have a trade that you could easily turn into your own business if you have a business sense. I don't know that you do just yet, but already you saying, hey, this is at least a year to year and a half build. In my mind, I would go, let me get another job right now, and then current job, just bringing in some money to make ends meet, right? Just continuing to feed my family. Hopefully I can get another welding job making what I was. But while I do that job, I'm going to start doing the legwork for putting this business together. I'm going to start figuring out what insurances I need. I'm going to start figuring out, you know, all the kind of nuts and bolts, all the foundational things. And then I'm going to start building. I'm going to start and building that up. And then when I can pull that boat close enough, George, I'm jumping right
9: you're
11: in
9: just,
11: it.
9: You're like stepping gently instead of just hoping you can make it without hitting the water. So that's the goal here. And in the meantime, you might just need another job to get by until you can sort of build up your book of business. And the sculpting will remain a hobby for now. Let's put that on the back burner unless you're like, oh, I've already sold multiple pieces for thousands of dollars.
11: Mm-hmm. What did you bring home every month when you were welding?
10: Pre-tax or post-tax was $4,000-ish.
11: Okay, $4,000.
10: I put a lot in my 401k and stuff like that, so it was lower than it needed to be.
11: What was it? What was it just after taxes? Not after investing, but what was it after taxes?
10: Hold on.
11: I want that number because that's our goal. So whenever you're looking, it's that or higher, right? So as you're looking for jobs out there, because what you might find, and I don't know, you could speak to this, but you might find that if you get a job welding, they might say, well, you can't do a welding business on the side. That is, you know, a conflict of interest. So you might have to pick something that's not welding that can make you $4,000 a month so that you can go ahead and build this welding business and start building up your client base without it being a conflict. But at least we know how much you need to earn, and that's kind of the goal.
10: Yeah, so pre-tax, I was $1,440, and then with deductions of $462.15, I was netting $977.85. And I'd have to go through and do the math to break down the deductions there.
9: Okay. Do you have a specific skill in welding?
10: So I was a pipe welder, but okay. I think I'm more, I really just did that because it was lucrative and I could subsidize doing art with that. But I find myself fabricating more than anything.
9: So can you find some fabrication contractors and get some work in between?
10: Probably. I also, my expected timeline is about a 3-month layoff. I don't think it's like I'm never going back. I think there's just
9: not enough work right now
10: until January. Yeah, this is something I've been passionate about and I'm nervous. Because I try to live in a very risk-averse manner. I'm nervous that I'm using the layoff as a catalyst for a poor decision when I'm not there financially to take that risk.
11: And that's fair. I think that your spidey senses are exactly right because you're talking to two creatives here. We love art. We love the arts, okay? So I love the idea that you have, and I love entrepreneurship. So there's two things that I love for you, I want for you, but I think your instincts are telling you a correct thing, which is there's a way to do this that's wise. And the way to do this that's wise is not just to jump in it with no net and with no plan and with no money. The way to do this is what we said. We're gonna do it right. If this is a 3-month layoff, you don't know that for certain. It doesn't sound like it. Sounds like you just think it is. I try to find that out for certain. Is this... How long is this
9: going
11: to
9: last? When will the paychecks run dry?
11: And if they can't tell you, then that's your cue. Yeah. I'm going to go out and get a job. Go out and get a job. And then once you land that job, now let's start working on the welding business. And again, to George's point, I do think you need to start business first because we know that that's going to bring in some income. And then once that's bringing down the $4,000 a month, now we can start trying to go into the art welding space. But you got to play this the right way. You can't just... That's like me just saying tomorrow, I am a professional vocalist.
9: I mean, you are very good.
11: Yeah, but I ain't got a job.
9: But you need
11: George.
9: Money coming.
11: I don't have any money, exactly. So we got to do this the right way.
9: So how much savings do you have right now to your name?
10: So cash savings, I have $20,000.
9: Nice. And no
10: then,
9: debt?
10: Zero debt, yeah.
9: Fantastic. Good. Well, you've set yourself up to be in a great
10: spot. I've heard the Ramsey jingle since... I can remember, so...
9: Fantastic. I never heard it called a jingle. I like that. Dave's going to really love that. So the goal now is that's your emergency fund. Our goal is to not touch that thing if we don't have to. That's your break in case of true emergency. Hey, I'm up against a wall. The electricity is going to get shut off unless I dip into this emergency fund. Now, on the side, you can start creating a side pile that is sort of the business startup fund because you're going to need to buy some equipment, right? You're going to need to pay for some insurance.
10: Actually, insurance is the only thing I think I'd need.
9: No equipment needed?
10: Over the years, I've been cash flowing.
11: Perfect.
9: Good. You own it. It's not owned by the business.
10: I'm sole proprietor on LLC.
9: That's great news.
10: It's just passed through.
9: And the next thing is, can I actually get some clients? Am I good enough at the sales side? Because you might love welding, but man, you hate getting the jobs. And you might need to either offload that to someone who can get you the jobs and pay them, or you need to be working for someone else. Those are the two options.

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1: Ah.
8: Sounds nice. So.
6: It looks nice.
8: I mean, you're not a debt guy, so if you didn't have car payments, I'm guessing you don't have any other debt laying around.
6: I have no debt.
8: Yeah. And I'm guessing that you've got 3 to 6 months of expenses on top of the money you need for the car?
6: So I've saved about $55,000 so far.
1: Wow.
6: I have $33,000 in mutual funds, 4 separate mutual funds, and I have about $22,000 in cash. And right now I'm waiting. I just listed my work van. I had gotten a van about 4 months ago that I was using for work. But it's a V8 and gas was very expensive, so I just listed it for sale yesterday. So,
8: and what's it worth?
6: Yeah, no, roughly about $10,000.
8: Okay, and the mutual funds, that's just in a brokerage account?
6: I have a financial advisor that helped me set that up, so I believe so, yeah.
1: Okay. But I'm not, non-retirement.
6: I don't have all the information.
1: That's the key.
6: Non-retirement.
1: Okay.
6: Yes,
1: okay. How much do you make?
6: It varies. I have a small business and I work in the pool industry, so I work for a big company and that brings me about $3,000 to $6,000 a month. And then I have my own business on the side that brings me another $2,000 to $5,000 a month. So in the summertime, I did about $10,000 a month. Right now we're slow season. I'm doing anywhere from $6,000 to $8,000.
1: Wow. So you're making anywhere from, can we call it like $75,000 to $120,000? What would be the range?
6: This year, I think I'm going to make about $100,000. Last year, I made about $80,000.
1: Fantastic.
8: So let's say 90. Let's call you 90.
1: And this would be your only vehicle.
6: Right now I have a 2002 Ford Ranger. It's an old pickup truck, and that's what I'm going to be using for work for now.
1: Great. I mean, it's green lights all around.
8: Yeah. Because
1: our parameter is you pay cash. You buy used unless you're a net worth millionaire, and the total value of all the things with wheels and motors in your life adds up to no more than half your annual income. So you check all those boxes, right?
6: Yeah.
1: So can we go buy this waste of a depreciating asset and enjoy it?
6: We should, right?
1: Yeah.
6: It's not that bad of an idea. I don't think so.
1: I would, man.
8: I think you need to do it. I think you need to.
6: What's it?
8: I think you need to do this.
1: You already have, okay. Do you have one in mind, like you know it's out there, or it sounds like you have a range that you're willing to sort of concede for, and now you know the prices?
6: I'm kind of waiting for the best deal. There's a 2018 for $18,700 right now, and I really like that one, but I have to wait until I sell my van because I have no space to store 3 vehicles.
8: Right, and you don't need 3 vehicles.
1: Okay.
6: Yeah.
1: But they'll be out there.
6: I'm kind of trapped waiting. So there was one other good deal that I missed out on. Just because I couldn't get it just yet, but yeah.
1: And you're ready to take on the insurance, the maintenance, all of that that comes along with a luxury vehicle?
6: That's the additional cost. You know, I'm young. I haven't had my license for that long, and my insurance is going to be probably about $300 a month on top of the whatever I buy for cash.
8: How old are you, Tom?
6: So I'm 24.
8: 24. How are you living? Do you rent? I'm guessing. I mean, it says Los Angeles on my screen.
6: Yeah, I rent a room. Cost me about $1,250 a month.
8: What's your long-term plan for, you know, living in California, in Los Angeles area?
6: I'm not from the United States. I moved here about 6 years ago from Greece. So
8: okay.
6: Long-term, I'm planning on retiring there.
8: Okay, cool. All right, yeah.
1: Man, way to go. You've done really well, and I'm glad you're walking through this slowly and wisely instead of impulsively. You've thought about it a long time. You've worked to save up for it.
8: Yeah.
1: You might need to cash out some of the mutual funds, it sounds like, to make this happen, right?
6: I'd like to not mess with any of it. I don't want to touch it. But, that's why I'm trying to be at 25 max, because I figure since I'm going to get the 10,000 from the van, I have another 22 in cash, roughly.
8: Yeah, but I want you to have some liquid cash as your emergency fund. That's the only thing.
6: Okay.
1: So keep 3 to 6 months of expenses, and then anything beyond that becomes your car fund.
6: Okay.
1: Because their emergency is going to hit, the market's going to take a dip, and you're going to need to dip into those
8: right.
1: mutual funds at the worst time.
6: Okay.
1: So just kind of know, I don't know what you're earmarking those mutual funds for, but I like my investments to have a goal. So do you
6: have
1: a goal?
6: I have a goal. No.
8: Well, it sounds like it was the car.
6: I didn't want to waste it. Well, the car, yes, but the main reason I put it there was I just didn't want to have immediate access to it. I didn't want to spend it on anything else, mm-hmm. and I wanted to to be out of sight, out of mind, live as if I don't have it.
8: So let's talk about that, because that's a part that this is a part of budgeting. And a lot of times people have margin. It's just like, let me throw this in the bank. But you do want to be intentional even with the margin. If you're in a good enough position that you can do your budget and look at that margin and say, okay, I got $3,000. What am I going to do with it? Well, I just throw it over there in the HYSA. It is a good discipline to sit down and go, what do I want to do with this money? If I'm going to throw it in a high yield, this is what it's for. If I'm going to throw it in a brokerage, I'm doing it because I'm saving for a down payment on a house. If I'm going to split it up, I know what the split up is. And when you do that, not only do you have a greater level of control of the money, but then when you reach over to spend it, you can do that with confidence because I've earmarked
1: no
8: this
1: guilt.
8: Money. Yeah, specifically for that reason.
6: Well, ideally, I'd like to buy a home, you know, but it just in California, it seems like it's an out of reach plan.
8: And that's why I asked you about that, because I could sense that there is some trepidation in your voice about doing this car. And I'm looking, I'm like, okay, this guy lives in Los Angeles. It would be tough for me if I know that I have home buying on the horizon. It would be hard for me to spend $25,000 on a car. So now it's a thing of priorities and it's a thing of timeline of what's most important to you. That's why I asked about that. So if you say to me, hey, Jade, if I'm being honest, home buying is actually number one on my list, well, then we might need to talk. But if you do say, no, for this season, car's number one, home buying is like number three or four, then that means that we have more flexibility. So what would you say?
6: I'd like to be very cautious with where I spend my money. I don't want to waste it. That's why I've been so hesitant to do the car. And ideally, yes, the house would be number one priority.
8: Mm-hmm.
6: It just seems like it's impossible to do it out here.
8: Well,
6: you know, I was thinking about buying a house out of the country, mm-hmm. buying an apartment back where I'm from, and have my parents help me run it as an Airbnb. And that seems like a little more doable, an apartment out there that would do quite well in the
8: well, if that's the case, Tom,
6: the
8: if that's the case, Tom, then you need to start aligning that. Because if you sit here and say, hey, guys, my number one priority is to buy a house, then your goals have to align with that, which means, okay, if that's my I'm going to start shifting everything towards that. And right now, that's not the case. We're talking about a car when we should be talking about, okay, what's it look like to get out of the Los Angeles area? What's it look like career-wise? What's it look like property-wise? And that's really the conversation. If I were you, I wouldn't buy this car until you start to align on what you want the next 2 years to look like in your own life and keep that home buying thing on the table. Obviously, you can't do it in Los Angeles in the next 2 years. But what does that look like for you? Because $25,000 is a lot of money if we're talking about buying a home.
6: Yeah. I don't know how much time I have. It's just, it was kind of a reactionary idea of keep saving. All I do is work. I'm working about 60 to 70 hours a week.
8: Mm-hmm.
6: I have 2 weeks off in the year. I'm 24. And I was like, why am I being so mature all the time?
8: You could go somewhere where your money
1: is immature.
8: Why couldn't you go somewhere where your money gets you a lot further? You say you're in the pool business. My guess is you could do that in a lot of different places around the country. Maybe South Florida. Tennessee has a lot of pools. I don't know.
1: Yeah.
8: Just saying.
1: Start dreaming, man. But you got a lot of time. It sounds like you are either in the moment or you are so far in the future. We can split the difference and enjoy life today while planning for what's ahead.

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10: Here's your News Talk 1310 KNOX forecast. Mainly cloudy skies overnight with a low of 50. North winds 10 to 20 miles an hour. Slight chance for scattered showers Sunday. Highs around 60. Overcast. Lows around 43 Sunday night. Slight chance for scattered showers. Chance for scattered showers Monday with highs in the mid-50s. Cloudy Tuesday. I'm meteorologist Megan Mulford on News Talk 1310 KNOX. Currently, it's 55 degrees.
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12: 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Listen, I need everyone to put your phones down. Yes, put it down. You're going to live. 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

0: We always love hearing from you guys, so if you would, leave us a comment on YouTube or Spotify on this episode. If it helped you, something stuck out, something was fascinating, crazy, share it with a friend as well. Hit that share button. That means the world. Thank you for doing that. Sean is in Atlanta, Georgia, up next. Sean, welcome to the show.
1: Hey, thank you for having me.
0: Absolutely. How can we help?
1: Hey, back around 2000, I'm going way back, I took out one of those dumb 125-second mortgages for about $25,000. And I paid on it for like 10 years. And when 2008 came, I lost my job and got another job, but I was having a hard time making that second mortgage payment. So I called them in 2010, said, hey, any way you guys can help me with this? They said no. So basically, I haven't paid them since 2010.
2: Whoa.
0: Do you still have the house?
1: I still have my house.
2: Is there a lien against it? Like when you check the records?
1: I looked at court records. I don't see a lien. Every once in a while, it's been sold numerous times to other companies. And every once in a while, I will get a letter maybe once a year for like the privacy notice saying, hey, we might sell your information or something like that.
2: Okay.
1: But other than that, I am looking to pay my house off within the next 2 to 3 years. I only owe $68,000 on it. And I don't know what's going to come about when it comes time for this, because my wife keeps telling me after a certain amount of time, if they don't contact you and they don't try to get their money, then you might not owe that money. And I don't know. I tried calling a real estate attorney. He's like, just call a title company and just have them do a title search.
2: And
1: just blew me off. And so I didn't know if that was really the right thing to do. So
2: yeah, because then you can see if there's anything against it or if it's totally clean, because you're probably right. They probably kept selling it lender after lender. You're not paying anything. They just charge it off, sell it to the next one, charge it off, sell it. And so you may be right. I mean, I checked the law in your area, but it could be too old to collect. But at the same time, it could come back as a zombie later. Like, hey, you owe this plus, plus, plus, plus.
1: Right, and that's kind of what I'm worried about, is if I pay my house off, are they going to come after me at that point?
0: That's the part to find out. Mm-hmm. I think right now we're sort of living with the boogeyman under the bed. Let's just put the flashlight under there and get the title search done, and you can check with your county, check the Register of Deeds records for the property.
1: Yeah.
0: Have you done that?
1: Yes.
0: Have you pulled your credit report? Does anything show up there?
1: No.
0: Okay.
1: It doesn't pull on my credit report, nothing like that. So I'm just like, I'm at a loss.
0: Does the company exist anymore?
1: According to, like, I've researched the one that owns it now, and they exist. Some company that just likes to buy debt, and they still exist, and they send me a privacy notice every year.
0: Interesting.
2: I mean, it's possible that in all the hubbub of 2008 or 9 and after,
0: the chaos, it just got lost.
2: Maybe it did get lost or settled or forgiven and you didn't know about it.
0: And there might be a statute of limitations. Mm-hmm. I would ask your real estate attorney about the laws in your state to see if they can even enforce it when you do sell.
1: Right. That's what I wonder about, the statute of limitations.
2: Yeah.
0: Worst case, I would just go, hey, when I sell it, I might owe something in a worst case scenario.
1: Right, because I took out a $25,000 loan, and now, even after I paid 10 years, I still owe $25,100.
0: Because of that crazy interest.
1: Yes, yeah. It was 125%.
0: And my guess is, it's been so long, even if it does exist, they'd probably be willing to settle at this point.
2: And I just, if with the interest being the way it was, and what that would mean in today's money, if it were out there, I'm pretty sure someone would be trying to collect it. Do you know what I mean? That just feels... But yeah, if you do that professional title search and there's nothing there, I feel like that's about as clean as...
0: I would do some more due diligence and then sleep easy knowing you did everything you could and get everything in writing so that they know and that you know.
2: Okay. And we know.
0: I would trust your real estate attorney over us on the air, because they'll know your exact state laws and what to do about it. But I would definitely do that title search.
2: Listen, I'm rooting for you, because that would be pretty sweet.
0: It's a big win. Chad is in Fayetteville, North Carolina, up next. Chad, welcome to the show.
3: Hey, how you doing?
0: We're doing great. What's going on with you?
3: I got a question. So, kind of want some advice on something. So 2024, my wife and I was working for a company, and they were downsizing, so we decided to leave. So when I left, I drew out my 401k and paid my home off and whatever loose debt I had. I kind of want to know how to go forward with now kind of being more aggressive with my retirement going forward. I'm 48.
0: You guys have no debt?
3: Just a couple of vehicles. So two vehicles were $750 a month. One of them's like $10,000 left owing on it. The other one's like $12,000.
0: Okay. Do you have the cash to pay those off today?
3: We do. So here's what we got. So when I left the company, I drew out my 401k and paid off the house and all that. She had a previous property because we got married in 2021. She sold that property. Okay, so we got $40,000 out of that in equity. We put that in a short-term CD, and it's been there ever since. We both went back to working right after leaving the other company. I opened up 401k with this company and started it immediately. So I got like $16,000 in that 401k in that company that I'm working for now.
2: Uh-huh.
3: She rolled over her 401k from the previous company into an IRA. So she's like 137 now.
0: Oh, good. On top of your 16.
3: She's got a new 401k that matches like 3%. So she don't have a whole lot in this because it didn't start for her for a year for some reason.
0: Okay.
3: And then I've got a pension from my old employer that they're telling me will be like maxed out at $75,000 when I retire at 67.
2: Mm-hmm.
3: But it's showing an estimation of like 33 right now. So that's just sitting there.
2: What do you guys make every month?
3: That.
2: Or a year?
3: So right now, so I was making a lot more with my previous job. But right now I work 3 days a week for a pretty big company in maintenance, and I'm making I bring home like $1,700 every 2 weeks.
2: And what's that a month?
3: And she, $34 a month.
0: Okay. And what is her gross income per year?
3: I can tell you bi-weekly. She brings home $600 a week after her 401k. So
0: per week.
3: Figure out that. Yeah. Yeah.
2: Okay.
0: So you both are probably making like $40,000-$50,000?
2: Mm-hmm.
3: Yeah, I'm probably making like $60,000, I think.
0: So you're making about $100,000 together.
3: Yeah, and before with the other job, I was making a little over $100,000.
0: Well, before was before.
3: A year
0: and now is now.
3: Yeah,
0: so
3: yeah,
0: let's focus on what we have at hand. So you guys have $153,000 between the two of you in retirement. You're making $100,000. If you follow our plan, both those cars get knocked out. You have no consumer debt. You build up an emergency fund of 3 to 6 months of expenses. Then you invest 15% of your household income, which is $15,000 a year is what it amounts to. So you would be adding $1,250 a month. Across
3: so
0: your
3: like
0: time.
3: I was saying, we've got $40,000 in the bank in a short term CD that we're just drawing in.
0: Good,
2: yeah, but
0: pay off the cars
2: really
0: today.
2: Pay off the cars today. To George's point, if you do that, and then you're going to have to go ahead and save up another 3 to 6 months of expenses. And if you do that, now we're free to start investing. If I were you, I may pause investing temporarily if you need to in order to get everything cleaned up and in order to get that 3 to 6 months saved. Then turn it back on, and when you do, you're going to put aside $1,250 a month that you're investing. And when I plug that in at your current age, age 48, let's say you retire at 67 with the $153 that's already there. I mean, gosh, that puts you at $1.8 million, which is pretty good. I think
0: plus
2: you can rest
0: pension,
2: easy.
0: Plus potential Social Security. So
2: yeah,
0: that's a pretty
2: right.
0: good life. But here's the thing. You have to keep investing 15% continuously and never stop. That's
2: never
0: the goal.
2: Never pull it out.

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6: My husband wants to purchase a car with a rebuilt title for him to drive, but I'm not sure it's a great idea. What is the Ramsey opinion on cars with rebuilt titles?
7: Woof.
6: So what, this car has been completely totaled out, and they've done what they need to do to fix it.
7: They can legally give you a clear title for it.
6: Yeah.
7: It tells you some things have happened. There's been some trauma.

0: Next, Abby, welcome to the show.
1: Hi, how are you?
0: Good. How can we help?
1: So I guess I'm just kind of asking for a little bit of advice or what my husband and I should do next. So he has a lot of student loan debt. However, not all of it is in his name. Part of it is in his father's name and part of it is in his mother's name. So with that being said, in total, it's probably about $170,000. And so we're paying the loans in his name as well in both of his parents' name. And it's just, it costs so much a month that we cannot afford to live. So I was just seeing maybe what your thoughts were on what we can do to pay it off quickly, but also to maybe make that payment a little smaller.
2: What was the plan, because you sound like parent plus loans, was the plan initially for him to pay back his parents, or did they say, hey, we'll take out these loans so you can go to school? Like, what was the plan?
1: So I think it was just to take them out so he could go to school. Honestly, I've asked, and they've never really given me an answer. They have not only his, he has five other siblings that they have in their name, so we can't consolidate.
2: Right.
0: So are his parents broke? Is there zero chance they're actually going to pay these loans?
1: So they would have to if we didn't pay. However, we feel guilty. Like, these are his loans. So we just don't know what to do. They're trying to refinance them in our name. However, we can't do that. His interest rates are so low. That would be ridiculous to do.
2: So there's a lot circulating here that needs clarity. The first thing is... Okay. And I listen, you're talking to someone who has been exactly where you're at. Exactly. And so the first thing is, let's get clarity on the story.
1: Okay.
2: And for him, it's probably a little uncomfortable because he's sitting in the middle of the two systems that he loves most. He's sitting in between your family, you guys' family system and the family system he came out of. And he's just in the middle feeling like he's probably not doing well for either of them because of this debt, right? So let's kind of recognize the guilt and shame that he's feeling. And when you talk to him about it, just say, hey, I don't think we can move forward effectively until we can really understand what's going on and what the expectation was and what it is today.
1: Yeah.
2: So if he can have that conversation with his mom and dad and say, what was your expectation? Because here's the way I viewed it. And if his expectation, I'm not trying to put words in his mouth, but if he thought, hey, my mom and dad are covering this and I'm covering this portion, he needs to assert that and say, you guys said that you were going to cover those loans and I was to cover these. And so for my family, I need to do what we said and cover the ones that I'm on the hook for. Now, if that's not the case, then we can talk about, If you don't think that was the case and the case was no matter what, he's supposed to pay back all of them, even the ones that aren't in his name, fine. We just need to figure out what it is.
1: Yeah.
2: What do you think? What's your gut telling you?
1: I do think maybe initially they were probably thinking they could help him out. And then each sibling decided they wanted to go to school. And so now they can't afford to pay for, five kids' college loan debt. I think even if that was the initial plan, they would never see it that way, if I'm being honest.
2: That's fair, and that's their choice, by the way. So the second thing becomes owning what's yours and what's not yours. So today, what portion of the loans are his in his name?
1: If I remember correctly, I do have a thing, but it's on my phone, so I can't look at it. It's 60 to 68,000 would be the round that's in his name.
2: So I'd be focused on those. I'd be very focused on knocking those out, and I wouldn't be making payments on the other stuff because you got to pay off the stuff that's in your name because you guys are out here trying to have a life, have a family.
1: Well, we do have a child, so that makes it even more. We have to pay for daycare. We have to pay for a lot of other things. And it's just, we're actually living with family because we can't pay rent right now.
0: Wow.
1: Because of his loan.
0: I'm guessing it's different family.
1: Actually, it's the same, so it makes it harder because they are helping us with living.
2: I'm screaming for you.
0: There's some toxic codependency here. I mean, isn't breakfast awkward?
2: I mean,
1: it is awkward. So before we just moved back, so that is why we were with him. I was without a job. We moved back to this state. I was without a job for a couple months. So that is also why when we were not in this state, we could afford to live and save a little, but that was it.
0: Like, so you're both
1: we were
0: working
1: still barely
0: currently
1: scraping by. I'm about to start my new job. It took a couple months.

0: What's your new household income?
1: So our new household income will probably be about $90,000 a year. We were a little higher beforehand, but that's where we are now.
0: Why is it so low with all these student loans? What did he pursue?
1: So we both have a master's degree. However, his is in aesthetic management. So finding a job kind of in that with only a few years of experience has been a little hard, getting a higher paying job.
0: But it took almost $200,000 to get through undergrad and the master's for him.
2: Whew.
1: Yes.
2: Okay, there's a lot that has to be unraveled here, and
1: sorry, yes.
2: What I'm here's the reality. You guys got to get out of that house with the quickness, because as long as you're living there, you won't feel like you have the cojones to have the conversations that you need to have, which is mom and dad or mom and dad-in-law. You guys made a choice, and it adversely affected you, and it adversely affected us. And the truth is, you were the adults when the choice was made, and we were the minors. And so because of that, it really was your choice, and we cannot pay for that. And that's a very hard conversation to have when you're living in their home.
0: Because if you stop paying, you're going to overhear the phone call with the collections place calling your parents, calling his parents. So this is this is just a dark situation all around. So the key is, you asked us, how do you get out of this? Well, you're going to have to up the income, and then it's smallest to largest debts. Let's knock this out using the debt snowball. And I agree with Jade. I would focus on your debts for now, the debts that are in his name only, to knock those out. Then we can figure out the rest down the road. Because that sounds like it's going to take a couple of years just to knock out his debts.
1: Yes.
0: So this might be a 5 to 6 to 7 year journey at this rate, if you're lucky. So that's where the income really needs to go up.
1: Okay.
2: So, yeah, I think, and there's no shade on that. You guys, you're not wrong. You can't even afford to live. You certainly can't afford to pay off debts that they signed for as the adults. So this is tough. Gosh, I can't say it enough. You know, if you're a parent and you're in the situation where you have kids going to college, you've got to be realistic. And you've got to be the one to draw the line in the sand and say, we simply can't afford that. And you can't either because it would be debt. So this is you guys' chance to kind of change the story here and just start on a new path and do it the right way, and not indict your children on down the line.
0: Oof. And $2,000 a month in just minimum payments. That is soul crushing.
2: It's soul crushing. And I hate it for the parents, too, because you know they had good intentions. It's just, that's
0: not
2: enough.
0: Well, they basically kicked the can down the road, said, future us will figure this out. Let's just take the loans out. And here we are.
2: Doesn't work that way, my friends, unfortunately.

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2: 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Jackie Robinson waited 20 miles.
3: ABC News, I'm Wayne Cabot. The wider Iran war claiming an American life in Saudi Arabia, one of 12 killed when a missile hit the international airport in Riyadh, the deadliest of any Gulf Arab country attack since the start of the Iran war. President Trump telling supporters in Clarksville, Tennessee, that the war is sort of calming down, but says Iran will, quote, probably do a little bit extra before the election. And about the election.
4: I tell you what, if we don't win the midterms, they're going to blame me. You know that. If we do win them, I will get no credit whatsoever. It's true. I won't get any. But I'm working my ass off. You better get out there and vote.
3: Generators will be humming all night in the hurricane zone. Twisted trees and chunks of houses littering roads in parts of Florida and Alabama, blocking the power crews. Heavy rain moving Sunday into the mid-Atlantic and northeast, and flooding is likely. This is ABC News. The Death Penalty Information Center says Krista Pike is the first person to survive after receiving lethal injection drugs during an execution. This weekend, she was returned to the women's prison in Tennessee to face an uncertain future. An AI oops in Philly. An Anthropic model sent police a false murder tip. It was marked as spam by the system, but ABC Philly's Brianna Smith says the police aren't happy about it.
5: The department said in a statement, quote, "The city of Philadelphia takes this incident very seriously. The company must strengthen its safeguards to prevent similar incidents from impacting city systems without the city's knowledge."
3: Ella Langley's concert in Tulsa got canceled Friday for what was described as a serious security threat, though police didn't find anything credible targeting the chosen Texas singer. Barry Manilow's return to stage not going well, had to cancel this weekend in Vegas. Friday night, he managed only 2 songs and walked off stage. On top of cancer, he's got bronchitis. I'm Wayne Cabot, ABC News.
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6: Here's your News Talk 1310 KNOX forecast. Lows dip down to about 50 overnight under cloudy skies, north winds 10 to 20 miles an hour. Slight chance for showers Sunday, high of 59, overcast skies. Slight chance of rain showers Sunday night, lows around 44, cloudy skies, mid 50s Monday with a chance for showers. Low 50s, cloudy skies expected Tuesday. I'm meteorologist Megan Mulford on News Talk 1310 KNOX. Right now, 54.
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0: get ready. It's time to tee it up with Keith Jones.
1: Coming up on today's show, we welcome PGA professional Brian Varsi, who uses technology to get the job done. So stay tuned and get ready as you tee it up with Keith Jones. All right.

0: show. Always glad you can be along. And this hour, we wanted to trick our guest into maybe doing a lesson. Well, so you know by now, if you listen to the show, that I was in South Florida for Bob Toski's 100th birthday party. Not only his birthday, but also for the party, which came on the 21st of September, and it was quite the soiree. So much so, it was just a very specific invitation list, if you will. And Toski had to cut it off. But one guy who snuck in the door once again is this hour's guest. He is an assistant professional at Essex Fells Country Club in New Jersey. And he is certified in a lot of things, including TrackMan. So we're going to talk to Brian Varsi about that. Oh, that's who it is. It's Brian Varsi. He's at the door. Welcome to BB. Welcome to the show.
1: Hey, thanks for having me. Great to be here.
0: No problem. I run into him at the party. He says, I haven't talked to you so long. When am I coming back on the show? And I said, see, these are the kind of guests I love. Guys that get tricked enough that they want to come back on the show. So, you know, he's always welcome. Good guy. You've been up at Essex now for a number of years, and I know you're going to be heading to Florida not too long from now because it's time. You guys that split the time, I'm always an admirer of this process. You have a job in the north or northern part of the country, and then winter comes in the northern part of the country, and you say, before that happens, let's go south. So a lot of guys end up going to Florida to work, and you're one of those guys. So when did that start, and how did you put that together?
1: Oh, you know, after college, I got in the golf business and ended up going to Florida with one of the fellas that I worked with up in Ohio at Westwood Country Club. And that winter, I got a job at Sankaty Head as an assistant pro in Nantucket Island for the next summer. And that's very seasonal. Being that the winters in Nantucket aren't all that great. So that, you know, was an easy transition to be able to then go back to Florida. And I spent four summers in Nantucket at Sankaty. So that meant four winters of doing something else, which was going to Florida and becoming an assistant pro down there at a club. And it kind of just got me into that rhythm of going back and forth. And I've probably spent most of the last 30 years, for the most part, going back and forth. I had 6 years at Ocean Reef where I was year-round down there, and I think 1 year in Georgia at Sea Island, a year and a half when I was there year-round. Kind of Nantucket in the summer made it easy to go south in the wintertime because there wasn't anything to do in Nantucket unless you were, at the time, we were friends with some of the Nantucket Nectar guys that they were so bored all winter long they invented the drink, and that worked out pretty well for them. But aside from that, wasn't a whole lot of reason to stay there.
0: Yeah, good point. I find it interesting because it seems like that has been it's almost a tradition now, from a standpoint of a tradition as a PGA professional, where guys have done this for decades, and the guys before you did it for decades. So it's kind of in the minds of the northern clubs know they're going to lose their assistant professionals, or they're going to close their club or whatever. So you guys go south, you migrate south like the geese, and end up at a club down there. And then when it's nice again, because nobody wants to play golf in South Florida in the summertime. I got nobody that's going to raise their hand to the negative on that one, I know. So
1: right.
0: it gets a little warm.
1: Guys,
0: although McLean School in Miami, he's had the best summer ever. Well, so there are guys staying, to your point.
1: People are staying in Florida in the summertime, and then in the wintertime, there's more golf pros that don't go south because of the simulators that are very popular everywhere now. You know, so it's a little easier to stay up north and give lessons and work on your game a little bit throughout the wintertime. So that's much easier than it used to be. You know, it's only probably better part of the last 10 years where simulators have become a big thing. But yeah, there's more people staying year round down in Florida also in the summertime as well.
0: Well, you mentioned Ocean Reef, and that's Toski's club for you know, many years. And
1: He was the first golf professional at Ocean Reef Club. He was hired in 1960, and he was there for 12 years before he left to do to start the Golf Digest schools. And when I became the director of instruction at Ocean Reef, he was very proud of that. So in my second year or so there, I think they They've got a new halfway house that they opened up, and it was my job where I was asked to call Bob since I was close with him and ask him if we could name it Toskies at the Turn. And anybody that knows Bob would kind of get a kick out of this. But when I asked him that, his response was, well, it's about blank in time. They named something after me down there.
0: Yeah, good point. So how does your recreate this for me? How does your relationship begin with Bob Toski, the godfather of the golf swing, as I like to call him? And where does that come together? And where did you first meet?
1: I worked at Sea Island in 1997-98, so the Golf Digest schools are still going there. And Jack Lumpkin was the director of golf. Scott Davenport hired me, who you know, he left there not long after I did, and he went to Coyle Hollow. And we were very sad to actually, both of those guys, we lost Jack about a year and a half ago, and Scott this past spring, sadly. Two great names in the world of golf. And while I was working there, you know, Bob, being the guy that started the Golf Digest schools, had kind of mentored all those guys at one point or another. They worked underneath him, potentially one of the best golf instructional staffs ever assembled in the Golf Digest schools. When you look at the Jim Flick, obviously Toski Flick, Jack Lumpkin, Scott Davenport, Davis Love Jr., you know, was one of the top guys before he had the tragic airplane crash. The list of names is, just a long, great list of great. I think this winter, Todd Anderson is getting inducted in the World Golf Teachers Hall of Fame. He was a fellow that I met down there. He was one of the instructors and one of the great teachers. So at any rate, when I was down there, I had heard about Bob's name and, you know, seen his books and seen his picture on the wall down there, and one of the guys had said he went down to spend a couple of days with Bob, and so I asked Scott Davenport if he would call Bob and introduce me so I could go down and do the same thing, and Bob was more than happy to do that. And so I spent a couple of days, and then the following winter, as I was up in Ohio, I had moved up to Ohio to become the first assistant at the country club in Cleveland. So I at that point had not the whole winter, but I had about 4.5 months off, and I went down to Florida to work on my game and took some lessons. Well, mainly one lesson from Bob, which I think I talked to you about in the past in one of our interviews, which kind of helps transform my game quite a bit. And spent a couple more days with him, and that was kind of the beginning of the relationship that I then would continue in the winter times when I went down there to spend as much time as I could with Bob.
0: Yeah, when you take to the guy, it's interesting because we've become very close. He and I, and I've known you for a number of years now too. And the quality of person comes through with you, BV. But that's kind of the Toski in a nutshell, right? You get in front of this guy, and he can lay into you if you don't answer questions correctly. Or I can only imagine. I've never taken a lesson from him. I feel a little foolish to still say that after all these years of knowing him. But I always feel like I'm maybe impeding on that. But also there's the flip side of the coin where I say, am I ready for the wrath of Toski? So you have to be careful what you ask for.
1: Well, for sure. He always had his fiery personality, but he was always so giving, and he wasn't, you know, that bad to deal with if you didn't argue with him. That's what he really, you know, he was adamant about making a point, and he's kind of seen it all at one point or another. And, the people that wanted to argue, then things didn't go very well. But as long as you were attentive, and if you had a question to ask, he didn't mind you asking, but he didn't want you to be challenging him all the time as though he wasn't very smart, because there was a reason you were there with him. And if you saw there at the birthday party, the type of individual that he is it was his birthday party, and he gave away, was it 4 or 5 different gifts to other people? So it wasn't about him getting gifts, but his personality of giving. I've seen him give more free lessons to golf pros over the years than probably paid lessons to actual people. Even though it's a few thousand lessons I was involved with. And many of them, like I said, were to golf pros, and he wouldn't take money from them. So that's pretty impressive. A very giving person.
0: Yeah, he and I have talked about that because he is kind of a man of the people. That's where his friends and his relationships are so super important to him that he doesn't care about the money. And it's interesting because we kid about, because, I mean, Butch Harmon, you know, is, I don't know, he's $1,000 an hour or something, you know, like almost silly. Come on, Butchie. Right. You know, and then there's a couple other guys that, you know, that, and then Toski doesn't take anything. It's pretty, you know, it's humorous and it's, you know, cause he's just not going to do, there's no, the thing with Toski is it is an invaluable asset. He is, right?
1: For sure.
0: You can't put a price on the time. I mean, fortunate on his birthday that he wanted to go out for coffee just with me and hang out in the morning and just talk across the table, just the two of us, which I will always hold near and dear. The guy had people coming in from all over the world to go to his party the following Monday and you know, spend that time with him, and we just talked about general stuff. We didn't really talk about golf too much. I mean, that's obviously how one gets to know or be introduced to Bob Toski, but that's, you know, that's not what we did. We're way past that from the standpoint. So that was just super, super special to me, and I don't talk about it a lot, but I you know, that's just one of those moments in time and in your life that it's a memory you'll look back on fondly, or I certainly will, because, you know, of that opportunity. You know, and I bought the coffee.
1: Sure.
0: He's like, Bob, put your card away. You know, it's a three. It was only $3. He had like a regular coffee. It's only $3 for a coffee. I'm like, holy cow! Then, you know, get to sit with the guy and do that kind of thing. But, you know, you've learned a lot over the years from various people, and I think as a PGA professional, and you are obviously a top professional at many levels. Teaching wise, playing wise, and that Class A speaks volumes as well. Because when I was talking to Brian Simmons recently, we talked about the. And I don't know if you had to go through. You're a young looking guy, so I don't know if you had to go through the playing test or not. But you guys had to have some stick, historically speaking, to get your card and be a PGA professional.
1: Well, yeah, I mean, everybody has to go through that. It's much easier than it used to be, and it always was. It was never hard. You just basically had to shoot a couple of like 77s for 36 holes. Nowadays, I think they let the guys play 36, and if they only have one good 18 and a bad second one, the first one still counts, and they'd have to go out and do another one at another date and make sure it's, you know, it's like, you know, 15 shots over the course rating for 36 holes or something. And I was fortunate to pass on my first time, even though I wasn't one of those guys that was an All-American in college or anything like that. I struggled and was frustrated with the game like most people, but loved it. And I think the love of it and the wanting to learn and overcome and learn how to become better player was what kind of attracted me, always kept me in the game and wanting to get better. And, you know, I've been fortunate to work with some great people like Bob and some other guys too. Kind of get to where I've had success at times, you know, not probably quite as much as I would have liked, but, you know, it was fun to play in the Senior PGA Championship a year and a half ago, and I go in a couple weeks out to Arizona for the Senior National Club Pro, I think, for my fifth time, I think.
0: Brian Varsi, see the guy, he's pretty darn good. We'll be back. He's spending the hour with us, so buckle in.
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0: here with Brian Farsi. You can find him on the internet. Well, yeah, I'm going to say we can find his site. 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But it's varsigolf.com. 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I'm just reading what they wrote. That's what it's, I'm that good. I'm good. Before we went to the break, you talked about the senior PGA championship that you played in. And you finished in a tie for 35th. This is 2024, so not that long ago. But you have won sectionals, and you have been very successful. When did the light switch actually go on? And you said, hey, I actually can be good at this game.
1: Well, going back to that kind of first lesson that I took with Bob back in, which must have been probably, I guess, 1998 or 99. I think it was 99. It was right after the holidays. And then 6 months later, I qualified and played in a Nike Tour event. I didn't play any good in the event necessarily, but the fact that I qualified and got to play at that level was, kind of keeps you – keeps your itch to want to continue to work at things and keep getting better. I never had any dream of necessarily playing on the tour, but you always want to compete in the section tournaments and see how far you can get. And then having to go through the National Club Pro Championship and make it into the senior PGA was a lot of fun. Got to try to keep things going as everybody sort of has parts of their body falling off as they get into the senior division. So if you can stay healthy, that always gives you a leg up.
0: Yeah, but that's a big deal, B, because, I mean, you get into the senior PGA championship. You had won the sectional in 2020. You had some success in 2014. So over the years, you had been in the winner's circle, if you will. So you had that confidence, and you appear to be a fairly confident person. Whether that's a facade or not, I haven't figured out yet. But you I'll let you tell me whether it is or not.
1: Yeah, I'm pretty confident in myself. Well, why not? You know, I've worked hard to whether it's playing golf or learning how to teach many other things. You know, so no reason to not be confident. I always try to be polite and welcoming to everybody too, and it's always fun to learn from a lot of different people about a lot of different things. But for sure, I think I have a lot of good knowledge that I have been able to accumulate over the years that is very helpful for many of my students in learning the game and becoming better players themselves, you know.
0: Yeah, absolutely. I'll tell you how confident he is. Sees me at the party, comes up and says, hey, how you doing? When am I coming back on your show? So that's, that was kind of how that reintroduction was with Brian Farsi. So, yeah, the little confidence came through here. He's good enough to come back on the show because he is a guy that's very knowledgeable and very certified, indeed, as we look at the credentials for you, which we'll talk about later as we go through the show. But certifications with Aimpoint, Titleist Performance Institute, Vision 54, some of these things you're going to have to break us down, and then we'll come back after the bottom of the hour break. Smart to Move, and everybody does know TrackMan. So you teach TrackMan. You got 3D force plates you use. Technology really big in how you teach?
1: Yeah, it's definitely an aspect that I like to embrace as we hear, this time of, here in 2026, technology is everywhere. So if you're not using it, I think you're getting left behind. And, you know, I think the greatest saying is, why guess when you can measure, right?
0: Yeah, that's a good point. That is a good. Well, I was surprised because I go up to the PGA Tour Superstore every so often and use their hitting bays, and it's really simulator is what I'm using. But they used to have a different company, which is, the name is escaping me right now. Look, it'll come. It's a prominent one. But the last time I went up, they had taken all that out and put in new TrackMan simulators. So that was really interesting. TrackMan has taken and kind of widened its scope for the golfers as well.
1: For sure. And TrackMan's kind of the Kleenex of the launch monitors, you know, and it's the state-of-the-art technology when it comes to the golf ball and tracking the ball. There's a couple other good ones out there that do a little better job with the club, whereas the club is mostly algorithms that get computed back from the with the golf ball flight and trajectory to make TrackMan work. But it for sure is the Kleenex of the industry, and it also has great stuff when it comes to the games and the technology of kind of strokes gained and proximity of the hole and all those sorts of things.
0: I did not want to hear algorithms and golf in the same sentence, but Brian Varsi did it to us anyway. He's with us this hour. We're going to take a break at the event, and we'll catch our breath and come back and call him out on it. We'll be back.
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22: Here's your News Talk 1310 KNOX forecast. Lows dip down to about 50 overnight under cloudy skies, north winds 10 to 20 miles an hour. Slight chance for showers Sunday, high of 59, overcast skies. Slight chance of rain showers Sunday night, lows around 44, cloudy skies, mid 50s Monday with a chance for showers. Low 50s, cloudy skies expected Tuesday. I'm meteorologist Megan Mulford on News Talk 1310 KNOX. Right now, 54.
23: And am I giving confidence that you can do it too? If you finish time with me thinking I'm smart, then I have failed. If you leave time with me feeling I feel smarter, success.
24: It
0: the Dalai Lama. So I'm on a first tee with him. I give him the driver. He hauls off and whacks one. Big hitter. Lama. Long. Into a 10,000 foot crevice right at the base of this glacier. You know what the Lama says? Gunga Galunga. Gunga, Gunga Galunga.
1: We're back to start the second half hour of the show, spending with Brian Varsi. Before we went to the break, Varsi used algorithms and golf in the same sentence, and we are upset about that. What is going on? I don't need this math. I don't need this mathematical problem in my life.
2: Well, it is math. You know, that's where they figure out a lot of the physics comes from math. And so when you have the technology, you know, it's the basis for how things work. You don't necessarily have to know all the details to use the technology, but it's in there. So yeah, the algorithms of the TrackMan uses to get the club data is pretty interesting for sure. So I don't want to use words that maybe our host isn't privy to, but we'll.
1: No, I just don't like there. I don't like the algorithms in my game. That's all I'm talking about. We kid because we can. That's what it is. But you've got all this technology. I mentioned so Aimpoint, so Smart to Move and Vision 54 are two different companies that you are certified in. What is that?
2: Well, Smart to Move is a company that has force plates. It designs force plates, 3D force plates, and I own some of them. And, I've kind of led their level 2 certification and, was involved in some of their, educational processes with a group of the other golf pros that owned them, a year and a half or 2 years ago. So that was fun to be part of, with their PhD, Tyler Staniford, and to kind of go through some of that. But the force plates let us know what we're doing and how our feet are interacting with the ground, which is really how we, move our body through. You can't move something if it's suspended in the air and there's nothing touching it. You might see Chris Como one time did a video where he jumped off of a high dive and swung a golf club, and you can see how his body, in fact, where you are right now, Keith, I'm guessing you might be sitting in a chair that's a swivel chair.
1: Okay, I'll go with that. Yeah, it swivels a little bit.
2: or if you're not, you have been on one of those at some point. If you pick your feet up off the ground and just pretend swing your arm like you're swinging a golf club, your body's going to move in the opposite direction. Rather, you know, it'll move to the right. If you're swinging like a right-hander where you swing from right to left, your feet in the chair will swivel to the right. So what we do is we use the ground, which allows us to then generate force through our body and get out to the end of the golf club because we're, you know, have that pressure pushing into the ground, which helps us swing faster if you do the right things. If you have the right timing of the forces in the right directions, that's what makes Scottie Scheffler, when he's moving his feet and he looks like he's out of control and going to fall over, he just got a very high level of rotational force with his feet. And then when his right foot no longer is touching the ground, it continues to go backwards behind him. And that's, you know, that's sort of his superpower, one of his superpowers, along with the rest of his short game and putting and everything else. But it's pretty interesting how, and one of the great things about Bob was that when I did the Dr. Quinn certification, and, you know, and he's a PhD in biomechanics, and everything that he goes through, how the skeletal system works and the muscular system and then all the Newton's laws of physics, and then he describes kind of the golf swing and how he views it from a very efficient manner from all the data that he's collected with all these tour players and great players over the years. And his description of a golf swing matched identically basically to how Bob's always described a golf swing moving. When I mentioned that to Bob, he his confidence was, well, I don't need somebody to tell me I know what I'm talking about. but it's the kind of thing where the PhDs are doing all this research, scientific research, and measuring, and their data basically says that what Bob has been saying for years is spot on. And that was a lot of fun to see that from my mind, and all the information that I've gathered from Bob, how good it is from a standpoint of science.
1: Yeah, Toski is interesting that way, because when he was coming up, he was the psychologist, he was the orthopedist, he was everything involved from one player all rolled into one, right? Because they didn't have of Rotella, and they didn't have people to work on you and deal your mind and different things like that. So Toski's so interesting. When you talk to him about that, he gave Rotella his start as well, which was interesting to hear Bob Rotella talk about. But also the fact that Toski always talks about Jack Nicklaus's swing and just moving your feet. And he's like, how can you move through the swing if your feet are flat on the ground? And he always does that, you know, crawl, walk, run type of scenario. You know, it's like you crawl before you walk and you walk before you run. And right. It's just a matter of coming out and what do you do? And don't move your, it's like you keep your arms to your side and now walk and how difficult, you know, it's just all this almost primary or primitive type stuff, which makes so much sense when you put it into action. When you actually do it, you see, oh, totally understand what is going on.
2: For sure. And, you know, as he says, they used to always talk about heel toe back in the 40s, 50s, 60s, which is basically, you know, your right heel would go up and then go back down, and then your heel comes up as you make the backswing, and then the left heel goes down, and then you make the downswing, and the right heel comes up. And if you watch any of the long drive guys these days, like Kyle Berkshire, he's kind of the biggest name out there, and with the long hair, and he's won 3 or 4 world long drive championships. You can see even before the swing ever starts, his right heel comes way up off the ground, like 4 or 5 inches off the ground, and then he puts it down into the ground real hard, and that's before the club ever starts moving back. So the club and the hands and arms aren't moving first. It's the feet that are moving first, and then the club and the arms start going, and then they're preceding by the left heel coming up in the ground and going back down to the ground before the arms ever change directions at the top of the swing. And that's probably, to me, the biggest thing that the average golfer does incorrectly, is that they start with their feet late. And one of the simple things, it's not a scientific thing if you're a PhD talking, but that Bob always said was that the legs are bigger, heavier, stronger, slower. The hands and arms are smaller, lighter, faster, but the legs need a head start. And that just makes so much common sense. Just like when you watch a pitcher or a batter, now that we're here into the playoffs for the Major League Baseball, the batter in the batter's box, the bat's actually going down and backwards as the foot's going forwards. And the pitcher, their arm is going backwards when their left foot or front foot is stepping towards the plate. And it's always, the arm is always trailing behind and catching up. See? So, you know, that's probably one of the biggest takeaways the average golfer can get a little action in their feet, a little movement in their feet and legs instead of being like a statue.
1: Fascinating, B, that you brought in the baseball. It makes total sense when you think about it. And a lot of people have played baseball or softball over the years, so they should be able to relate a little bit more to that as well. The pitching is interesting as well. But, yeah, the foot movement is paramount. But I'm not sure I've heard anybody professionally speak about moving the feet first. You're shifting your weight, which is your weight shift, but what I'm hearing from you is people should actually be using their feet to push back, if you will, and then put it down and then come through with the swing.
2: Right. Well, the best players actually shift pressure to the front foot first. So kind of let your right knee, before anything else starts, let your right knee go towards the golf ball. And even your right heel could come up off the ground a little bit, might even be half an inch or something. Like I say, with the long drive guys, their heel will come up off the ground 4 or 5 inches. And then it will go back down in the ground. So that right knee that went towards the golf ball, then it'll kind of go back to where it started. And that's the pressure moving first to the front foot and then to the back foot. And then the club will start back. Similar to if you ever, if you ever needed to push a car that was somewhere sitting still and it wasn't working and you needed to push it, it's hard to just get started pushing it. You might push it forward and then let it come back towards you and then push it forward and let it come back a little farther towards you, and then you can start going forward again. So there's a little bit of that rocking there, that movement. And when it comes to the human body, that sort of stretch, shorten cycle of the way muscles work, when you put pressure in one direction, it lets you go in the other direction a little bit easier at some point when you want to stop. So once that right foot comes off the ground a little bit to push forward pressure and then goes back down on the ground. And then you swing the arms and club and arms back. And if you get a little tempo and pace going back with the hands and arms, your right foot can push harder into the ground. And the muscles that you activate that don't let you fall over to your backside are the same muscles that help you go forward. So by putting the back foot into the ground and letting the arms go back with a little pace, you're actually activating the muscles to help you go forward again. And that's when the legs then start going forward as your arms are changing direction somewhere at the top of your backswing. And that's what helps your arms in the club sort of shallow out or come down in the right path rather than going out and around and over the top and slicing the ball.
1: Very interesting, as we're talking to Brian Varsi. So BV, when did you have this discovery, this epiphany, through practice, to trial and error, or what?
2: Well, actually, the first lesson that I took from Bob was he gave me a step drill to do. So I had gotten at some point, I think 27 or 8 years old at the time, and somewhere along the way had gotten a little bit lazy with my lower body. And when he gave me that step drill, it was like an epiphany, and the golf ball all of a sudden sounded different, felt different. The divots were, you know, a little bit better and, you know, farther after the golf ball. And it helped me hit a lot more good shots. And then, you know, the last 10, 15 years with science and technology and the PhDs doing all their research, then it becomes even more sort of evident of how early the feet and the legs are interacting with the ground and how we get movement forward and then back and then forward again to precede what the hands and arms are doing.
1: What's this step procedure? You're stepping through. What's the exercise?
2: No, it's not actually a step through. It's happening. So there's probably about 5 or 6 different types of step drill, but I'll just sort of talk about the simplest one. Would be you would take your normal stance and put the ball in the right ball position just for center. Say you're hitting an 8-iron or something, have the ball on a tee. And take your left for your front foot and move it back by the back foot and just start from that stationary position. So the ball position is in the right place where it would normally be. And then you can kind of put the club right in front of you. And what you're going to do is you're going to swing back your arms and somewhere right about the right hip in your backswing, or even might even feel like it's slightly before that, you're going to, as your arms are going back and making the backswing, you're going to take the front foot and step forward to where it was originally and let your arms finish the backswing, and then they will now come down at the golf ball. So that front foot that you've had moved back by the back foot is stepping forward, going back to its original position, which allows you to step the pressure from the back foot to the front foot and the arms to follow. There's actually some videos that I have of Ben Hogan where he actually did a different one where his feet were just together, and there weren't any of him hitting the ball, but it was like practice swing, so his feet would be together and he would actually step with his back foot, for him being right-handed, his right foot about 4 inches to the right, and then he would start the backswing, and then his left foot, the front foot, would move out 4 inches forward, and then he would finish the backswing and then start the downswing. So he was moving in both directions. Again, the back foot would start and then the arms follow, and then the front foot would go the other direction, and the arms would follow and the downswing. So it helps also just to create some rhythm and timing and a sense of awareness in what your feet and legs are doing, and then also what your hands and arms are doing, which is where motion and movement really comes in the human body. It's the impetus of motion and movement is from the hands and from the feet. You know, you might be, if you're sitting there, Keith, and you have your cup of coffee in front of you, if you want to pick the coffee up, you would, you're just trying to get your hand to it. And if a cup of coffee was an inch from your hand, the rest of your body wouldn't move at all. And your arm wouldn't even hardly move very much because your hand would only have to go an inch. But if it was across the table, your whole idea subconsciously that I need to get my hand to that cup. So your entire body would self-organize. And it might be that your feet and legs and back and everything would stand up so that you could then get your hand to move farther across the table to get the cup of coffee. So the movement starts from wherever the hand needs to go and the rest of the body organizes. So that kind of happens both with their feet and our hands, and movement then starts to work its way into the inner parts of the body when it comes to the rest of it to need to organize in order to get movement and motion from where we want. And, you know, whether you're watching Steph Curry play basketball or some great receiver in football make a catch, their hands are unbelievable and their feet are unbelievable, and the rest of the body sort of moves in an organized fashion in order to support what the hands and the feet need to do.
1: Fascinating. Wow. So what drives you teaching-wise? With all that knowledge that you just spewed out on this show, how do you capsulize that for a student?
2: Well, you know, you want to keep things simple. I think Albert Einstein's, one of many great quotes was, if you can't explain it simply, you don't know it the complex, you know, you don't know it complexly. So you want to be able to have all that information and knowledge and then explain it in a simple manner to different people. And sometimes it's just getting a little bit of movement in their foot or their knee in order to start the swing. And then the rest of the body hopefully catches on and gets a little more active. Some people, you know, some people might be an engineer. A guy might come to you for a lesson. He's an engineer and he needs to know the details because that's how his brain works best. And he's not going to be convinced if you don't get into in-depth detail about things. And so he's not going to probably want to listen to you if you just tell him the simplest thing. Whereas Mrs. Jones, that's, had a lot more birthdays and doesn't really care about all the complex things. She just wants to hit the ball in the air. You know, you kind of need to be able to talk to her in a very simple, easy manner and just get a little bit of movement somewhere. You know, I had a fella today that wasn't even in a lesson, but great guy, and he was just out there struggling, and I just stopped over to say hello and watched him hit a couple and got him to move his feet a little bit better, and all of a sudden his hands and arms reacted and caught up, and the ball went in the air, and he was pretty excited and big smile on his face. So in a sense, you get paid back with smiles, right, and a lot of happy people.
1: Yeah, certainly as you get people improving their game, that's the important part. How important?

0: 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You can wait until your destination. 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
2: You
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10: We're back for our final segment of the show. It's been a pleasure to spend some time with Brian Varsi, grade A professional, a guy who is had some success playing in the championships. So it's one thing. So you play in the PGA Championship, which was senior PGA Championship, which is big, which means you're a little older than you look, first of all. But this tournament that you have coming up, how important is that to you? And explain the whole premise for the tournament.
11: Yeah, the National Senior Club Professional Championship is it's very important. You know, it's the avenue to be able to qualify again to get into the senior PGA. And, you know, it's all the guys around the country, the best players from every section around the country. And it's, you know, it's old friends. You always meet some new guys and make some new friends, but it's getting a good chance to see some old friends that you've known for a while. And, you know, it gives validation to some degree to the stuff that you teach, because if you're really excited about playing, then you're your own student as well, right?
10: Yes.
11: As much as you might get help from other people at time, you're living in your own head all the time, so you have to be able to organize your thoughts and ideas and how you use them on the golf course is kind of a testament to your own teaching, you know. So it definitely is helpful and lends to some credibility if you can perform at times when it counts.
10: Living in your own head, I like that. You know, when you hear an accomplished player talk about that as well, it's kind of enlightening for others who aren't as readily sufficient or efficient as well with their golf swing or their golf game. So to know that other people are struggling too, even the guys that are higher up the food chain, you know, certainly is almost inspiring for those who are trying to get through this crazy game of ours from that standpoint.
11: Yeah.
10: But you, so Mark Shafdick is another instructor, buddy. He's based out of the Philadelphia area, and he has played in a number of these championships. How do you balance? Shefty talks about all the time about that balance that you have to. You're instructing, you're helping other people, but you have to help yourself as well. You've got to work on your game in order to be competitive in these championships. How do you do it?
11: For sure, definitely. And Mark's a great guy, good teacher, good player. I've been a friend of mine for a while, and his father also, Ted Shefty, is a great teacher. He's actually getting inducted this winter also into the World Golf Teachers Hall of Fame.

0: Having Mark a good player is a testament to Ted's teaching as well. That, you know, if you're serious about your game at all, you're making time. And sometimes that means getting to the golf course at 6:30 or 7 o'clock in the morning and getting an hour of practice in before you start teaching, or it's staying later. Once you wrap up your lessons and hitting some, you know, it's just making the time. And sometimes it's a lesson canceled, and hey, I got 45 minutes here. I can do this or that, because somebody, unfortunately had something come up that they couldn't make it. So you make the use of the time that you have, and you make sure you get it done, whether it's, early or late. And, you might take a lunch, not have a lunch break, and say, okay, instead of eating something today, I'm just going to go hit some balls or go putt for half an hour or go do some chipping, and make sure you're sharp in all the different aspects. Staying sharp is about getting some repetitions in, and not only having the knowledge, but getting the repetitions in. I think that's one of the things that is lost on the average golfer, is that they've never gone through a period of time of being organized in their ideas and what they need to work on, and spending a lot of time doing it. Whereas the best players have spent a lot of time doing it. It's almost a little bit of, when you have the knowledge of what you're doing and you've had some success in the past, when you get to spend a good range session of an hour and a half of hitting balls, it's almost like, I think you might hear a runner describing a runner's high, where you're getting some rhythm and flow going. You really notice things. You know, when you're working on a certain thing in your swing, you might notice through the sort of intent of trying to do something, you might notice other body parts and become aware of what you're feeling and doing in other parts of your body that help you as well. And kind of some spotlights show up through that repetition. Whereas if all you have is an idea and a swing thought and you think that's going to magically help you hit great golf shots, you're probably, you know, going to be very disappointed. It's such a challenging game, so you have to, you know, if you're talking about in your own head, everybody's in your own head as soon as you wake up and you're conscious. What you want to do is be organized and have simple, organized thoughts rather than complex, unorganized ideas and thoughts. You know, keep things simple as much as you can and let yourself react and become athletic.
1: That's a great way to close out the show. Special thanks to Brian Varsi for breaking it down like that. Yes, we won't wait so long to have him back on the show, so he won't get mad at parties. But we're just out of time. Get out there and practice your game. BB, we want you to. Practice. Take your game to the next level, and we will talk to you next week. Take care.
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2: ABC News, I'm Wayne Cabot. It's the deadliest attack on a Gulf Arab country since the start of the Iran war, whose fronts have expanded, now including a missile attack on the international airport in Riyadh, Saudi Arabia, with at least 12 people killed, including an American, more than 300 injured. The Houthis are suspected after attacking that same airport days earlier, killing three. President Trump telling a rally in Tennessee.
3: The war is going to end very soon, and when it ends, it's going to end. You're going to see the oil drop like a rock. You'll be very happy.
2: Trump is not happy with Volodymyr Zelensky, blaming the Ukraine president for driving oil prices higher by attacking Russian oil refineries.
3: He better damn well stop.
2: Victims' cell phones could help police understand why a man opened fire on a house full of relatives in Erie, Pennsylvania, killing eight people and then killing himself. The victims include two children and a woman 8 months pregnant. This is ABC News. The Department of Homeland Security says ICE agents in New York did not know there was a five-year-old in the backseat of the car when they opened fire on it this past week, but they say they do know that the driver was a troublemaker here illegally. New York City Congresswoman Grace Meng telling ABC News.
4: Enforcing the law does not require gunfire like that. It doesn't require them to do that in the middle of school dismissal time on a crowded street.
2: And on a street in Texas, ICE chased a car and broke the leg of a man who tried to run away. Anthony McConnell with the Harris County Sheriff.
5: The ICE agent was trying to box him in to the backside of the building at the corner and struck the passenger,
2: who is now in ICE custody. A man died Saturday in the UK after entering a tiger enclosure and was attacked by a tiger. The tiger is okay. Remained inside the entire time. Wayne Cabot, ABC News.
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4: Here's your News Talk 1310 KNOX forecast. Lows dip down to about 50 overnight under cloudy skies, north winds 10 to 20 miles an hour. Slight chance for showers Sunday, high of 59, overcast skies. Slight chance of rain showers Sunday night, lows around 44, cloudy skies, mid 50s Monday with a chance for showers. Low 50s, cloudy skies expected Tuesday. I'm meteorologist Megan Mulford on News Talk 1310 KNOX. Right now, 54.
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11: Welcome, one and all, to the Alan Nathan All-Stars, the headquarters of militant moderation, where we want the Republicans out of our bedrooms, the Democrats out of our wallets, and both out of our First and Second Amendment rights. I'm John Hayward, Deputy National Security Editor for Breitbart News, your host today. 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Well, there's quite a freakout in progress over the upcoming public execution, according to Secretary of War Pete Hegseth, of Major Nidal Hassan, the traitor who murdered a bunch of other soldiers in a jihad rampage back in 2009. He killed 14 people. One of them was a civilian, and one of the 14, you'll often hear this incorrectly stated as 13. No, he killed 14 people because one of them was an unborn child. One of his victims was a pregnant woman, and then he injured 33 more people on top of that. And he's been in stir ever since 2009. And finally, we're going to execute him. And Secretary of War Pete Hegseth said, not only are we going to execute him by firing squad, but we're going to live stream it. And oh boy, did that not go over well with a lot of people. So there's a huge amount of controversy over the idea of making this a public televised execution. And that's a lot of old arguments about the death penalty are coming up as well, because you can't really talk about this without the larger context of people that oppose the death penalty, period, and the question whether it's any sort of a deterrent at all, especially as some people say it's not a deterrent unless you make it a public spectacle, and that way it really will become one. And there's a lot of sociology floating around out there from the last couple of years that kind of bucks the existing trend. It's been holy writ among sociologists for decades that capital punishment does not deter crime. And they will churn out study after study that say it has no deterrent effect whatsoever. And some of that starts looking a little bit like hysterical self-reinforcement, like they're not really making the case very logically. They just can't even begin to entertain the possibility that maybe it does deter people when capital punishment is realistically on the table. And I recall not long ago, there was a bit of a stir from the British sociological community because someone did a study that showed that hanging, public hanging, actually was a pretty effective deterrent. And all the studies that say it wasn't, there's all kinds of studies that have been made over the years that public executions and hangings were pointless barbarism and they had no deterrent effect. And those studies were themselves flawed. And we're overlooking other factors at different points in history when they looked at crime rates to try to decide whether it was having an impact or not. And if you look at it a different way, then it did. So there's a lot of back and forth about this, but obviously in the United States, we haven't been publicly televising or live streaming, live streaming. Boy, I think that's the part that really gets people. It'd be bad enough if it was just on TV, you know, like on public access TV or something. But if we're going to live stream it on the internet, that really feels like a Black Mirror episode happening. And I'm not surprised that a lot of people are recoiling from that idea. Very mixed feelings about it myself. Now, I have heard people make the case that this is now some people say this is what the terrorists wanted, that Nidal Hassan wanted to die as a warrior of the jihad, and getting eliminated by the military in a firing squad in a live stream is exactly what he would have wanted. And then other people say, no, that really isn't the heroic death. You know, it's pitiful, and it makes him look subservient, and it makes him look defeated when they get executed by firing squad. And that may actually start changing the minds of some of the jihadi inclined out there. So there's just so much. You couldn't do the arguments justice in the span of a few minutes, never mind come up with a resolution between them. But I have noticed that some of the real hysterical freakouts are coming from the left-wing celebrity crowd. And they're out there just beside themselves, as if we've entered some new age of unspeakable barbarism, that we would possibly be willing to do this. Ellen Barkin is an actress that was popular years ago. She says, good God, what the F is going on here? Who the F are we? What other ways of execution can we expect next? Pilloried and stoned in the town square? And then other people are saying this is all typical of Trump and the Trump administration and his heartless cruelty, that we're going to be executing these prisoners alive and so on. And then there are even people that basically support the death penalty that say the live stream part is not a good idea or a deal breaker for them. That they don't think we should be doing this. One thing about this that strikes me is that I bet if you took a poll of who thinks that live streaming Nidal Hassan's execution is a good idea or not, it would overlap very heavily between the people who think this is unspeakable barbarism and the people who danced for joy when Charlie Kirk was murdered on camera. That's, you know, how many people would not fit inside that particular Venn diagram? Because apparently some of these people don't really have a problem with public execution, provided they really hate the people being publicly executed, and they have a lot less of a difficulty with it in that case. So there's some hypocrisy going on there. And then, of course, you also would wonder, where does the military come into this? Do they allow this kind of thing? And I've heard no. I have heard that, contrary to what the Secretary of War, Pete Hegs, has said, the military does have regulations about this sort of thing, and they wouldn't normally allow it to be live streamed unless the rules are changed. And if you're Secretary of War, you can probably do that. It's probably a big legal fracas that the military lawyers would get involved in. So maybe they can or will change that rule to allow this to be a live streamed execution. But it's a big step forward to do something like this. And some of the concerns about it are quite reasonable. Like, are kids going to watch this? And do you want children to watch something like this? Back in the day when they did public hangings and so on, they did usually bring the kids to watch. And sometimes that was considered an important part of their moral education. You know, you brought the kids and you pointed up at the gallows and said, oh, there's a murderer getting hanged. Johnny, watch this carefully, because this will teach you an important lesson about why you shouldn't murder people. And of course, we don't do that anymore. But that, back in an earlier time, that was considered one of the reasons to do this kind of thing as a public spectacle. I kind of think that if I were putting bets on this, that sometime between now and when this actually happens, which is supposed to be December 3rd, is the date of his execution, somewhere between now and then, they'll probably change their minds about live streaming it. There's just a hunch. I guess we'll find out. We'll have to take the temperature of the people that are behind this. But it also has revealed, on the other hand, that there are a lot of people out there who are still boiling mad at Nidal Hassan and his act of bloody treason, and at anybody else who would follow in his footsteps. And they don't feel like the justice we've administered so far has really sent much of a deterrent message at all. This guy's been in prison for like 17 years now. And then look at the botched execution the other day of the female murderer. It was like a satanic female murderer out there, and she's still alive. You know, she didn't die. The execution didn't kill her, and she's been around for decades. Why should these people be outliving their victims by decades if they're clearly guilty and there's no doubt of it, and we pass all the thresholds to an execution? Why should that not be done a little faster instead of letting them live their entire lives? And let's face it, living your life in an American prison is not that bad. certainly not compared to other prisons. I wouldn't want to live my life in prisons in a lot of other places in the world. But American prisons are, you know, it's not a hotel, but it's not at all the hell on earth that you might want to subject people like that to. And part of why we have this feeling, I think, about such things, about life imprisonment, the death penalty, is that we think it is unsophisticated or savage to want the perpetrator to suffer. I mean, we think of justice in a very abstract way, and we want them to be brought to justice, but not in a way that seems excessive or murderous. A lot of people just flatly can't accept the death penalty. They're totally opposed to it, and they feel like that lowers us to the level of the criminals or something like that. But we're not supposed to take any joy or glee in the idea of even the most savage murderer beating their end. We're supposed to treat it as a solemn affair that we did because we absolutely had to with heavy hearts. And when you talk about live streaming and execution of this traitorous, terrorist, jihadi murderer, a lot of people are going to tune into that with gusto. And there are people that really want this guy to go. They think he should have been gone a long time ago. And they're going to be gratified at the idea that he will finally face justice for his heinous deeds on that day back in 2009. And part of the deal with a civilized society, part of what we're doing when we create a system of law and police, and yes, we have laws about capital punishment or not, if we forbid it, but one of the things that we're doing is taking away that urge from justice from the mob. You don't want people going out and doing it themselves, but you do have a responsibility that justice be done. And we've lost sight of that so much in our society with this huge pushback against decarceration, the decarceration movement. We can't be putting criminals in jail. There's too many criminals in jail. No, you know, if the jails are full, you build more jails. You don't start letting dangerous, violent, predatory criminals loose because you think it's a sin to have so many of them locked up, because that means they're winning. At the point where your solution to too many criminals in prison, assuming they're being correctly sentenced, you know, it's not a crazy crusade here. They're really guilty. They had their trial and they were convicted beyond reasonable doubt. And you have a lot of people in jail. You don't give up and throw in the towel against crime and barbarism by saying, okay, let's let them all out and maybe write them a check and then they'll be happy. Now you build more jails. And maybe one of the things you have to do is reacquaint yourself with the idea that there are some crimes so heinous that if they're guilty beyond a reasonable doubt, the death penalty is appropriate. I'm John Hayward, your host today. We'll be right back with more of the Alan Nathan All-Stars.
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0: Welcome back to the Alan Nathan All-Stars. I'm your host today, John Hayward, Deputy National Security Editor with Breitbart News. The Democrats are once again rushing to politicize an ICE arrest of an illegal alien without knowing all of the facts, a trend that's been going on for months now. Is this having a genuine effect on American public opinion? Are people willing to do the extra digging and find out the details of these cases that the media doesn't immediately report to them? Here with us to talk about it is Josh Albolero, founder of America Se Defiende. Welcome to the Alan Nathan All-Stars.
1: Thanks for having me, John.
0: This is a tale old as time now. For the past 2 years, we constantly hear sensationalistic tales of Immigration and Customs Enforcement seemingly acting like the stormtroopers from Star Wars, just randomly killing people for no reason, kidnapping people. And then we always find out there's a bunch of details that weren't included in the initial report and your political friends didn't tell you about that make it seem a lot less outrageous. Is this another example of that sort of thing?
1: It's really a everyday thing for the left, right? And, you know, they're going to have an opinion about everything related to how DHS is doing their job. And, even before any investigation, it's done, any investigation, it's over, they're going to have an opinion and they're going to politicize the process of cleaning up our streets. And, you know, the situations like this are unfortunate that are happening, but not unfortunate because DHS is not doing their job. It's unfortunate because the left is, slowly teaching people that they should go head to head with federal agents and not respect rule and law.
0: You know, one of the things that I really don't like about all this that bothers me is this idea that you're allowed to resist law enforcement now. If you don't agree with the law and you don't like it, then sure, fight the cops, run for your life, jump in a car, drive away, run them over. If they're ICE agents or whatever, this is fine. This is the message that's being sent by some of these cases, and that's just insane. If you're having an encounter with law enforcement, you need to keep it calm.
1: That's right. So, you know, I just posted this on our social media pages. You know, we're about 500,000 members in all social media, Hispanics. And I said what I have been saying for many, many years. If you think going head to head, face to face, and not following the rules and disrespecting federal agents or any kind of law enforcement, you're going to end up with bullets in your body. And, you know, there's just no other way to say it, right? You have to be direct. And when you look at the comments and when you look at the response of people, most people agree. Why? Because just like you said, right, the left, the media, it's not doing their job. And, you know, they're jumping into conclusions and they're saying, oh, look how DHS, look at how ICE agents are not respecting, you know, the law, and, you know, they're terrorizing our communities. And then you come to find out these people have a long laundry list of things that, you know, led DHS to go look for them.
0: And tell us what happened in the most recent case. The New York City Mayor Zohra Mamdani is making a big deal out of this one.
1: Well, of course, Mamdani's always going to have a reason to be in front of the camera, but, you know, that's what he does, right? So you have this man, this Dominican man that, you know, was shot. He survived, but, you know, he fled. He fled the scene. The question that we ask ourselves, you know, amongst Hispanics, why do you have to run? You know, and I give them my example, right? I grew up in Georgia, you know, 30 years ago, I was growing up in Georgia, have many encounters with the, different law enforcement that wanted to see whether I was here legally or not. And you know what? Just comply. If you comply and you're here legally, you have nothing to worry about. If you comply and you're not here legally, then, you know, that your problem is not law enforcement. The problem is that you're not here legally. And to be clear, for the most part, DHS is looking for people who have criminal records.
0: Yeah, exactly right. And if you're not here illegally, to continue what you just said, you do not have some kind of sacred right to run away or fight the cops or pull a gun or run over them with a car. You still need to cooperate and be cool, because if you start running away and turning it into a violent encounter, you're instantly putting bystanders, men, women, and children at risk. Even if you're just trying to run away on foot, you're creating a dangerous situation.
1: I mean, we see it every day. There is all this video on social media or on TV of someone who's not here legally. And, you know, as soon as they have this encounter with, you know, the federal agents, whether it's ICE or other federal agents, they want to run. And you know where this comes from? It comes from activists in our community telling them to do that. And they are the ones causing this chaos, because all President Trump is trying to do is clean up our streets and fix our immigration problem. The border is under control. Now we have to have the interior under control, and the left is making it super complicated for us to accomplish that goal.
0: I noticed that almost every high-profile example of a bad encounter involving ICE, it's always with these sanctuary jurisdictions. They're always dealing with people where the regular police were ordered not to cooperate with them, so they had to go in and take care of it themselves, and that's where bad things happen. And to me, the responsibility there is on the sanctuary people, the people that are defying the law, defying the country, I would say defying their duty to the United States, not from the ICE agents who are just trying to do their best in a dangerous situation.
1: That's right. I mean, and let's be honest, right? Nothing supersedes federal law. So this sanctuary cities, when you look at them closely, and you don't even have to look at them closely anymore, it's, you know, they stand out pretty well when it comes to the level of crime and the level of chaos everywhere, you know, whether it is in California or here, you know, there in New York. And all of that has to do, and most legal Hispanics will tell you that. A lot of the crime, a lot of the chaos has to do with this sanctuary city policies that they got, that got put in place. And to President Trump's point, all that it created was more crime, more chaos. And you have all these activists, you know, still fighting for those sanctuary policies that all they yield is crime and chaos.
0: And there are some Democrats running on this. There is a surprising number of them in the Democratic Socialist wing that will come right out and tell you they care more about illegal aliens than you. They think their top priority is to get these illegals better treatment and end the ICE stuff and abolish ICE and everything else. I mean, how can anybody be willing to vote for that? How can a legal immigrant be willing to support that when you did all the hard work and did it the right way? And these people are saying, no, my first allegiance is to illegals who cheated.
1: Right. So this is why I find it very comforting to know that most legal Hispanics are going to support legal immigration, because you know what, you know what you went through to get here. I know what I went through to get here, and I know what it is to do it the right way. And, you know, I don't want anyone skipping the line. And you will be shocked how many Hispanics, the majority of the Hispanics that are here legally, who can actually vote and have an opinion on where the country goes to, have the same view. We don't want pay for all of these different benefits for people who came here illegally and broke the law.
0: And no small part of that is because we know illegal migration is a huge booster of crime. It brings in street crime. It serves the cartels and the gangs that manage illegal immigration. This is a gigantic industry that's putting money in the hands of some very bad people. And I think both native-born and legal immigrants should be side-by-side together in facing that threat and wanting to defuse it as much as we possibly can. Josh Alvalero, founder of AmericaSeDefiende.com. Thanks for joining us. I'm John Hayward, Deputy National Security Editor for Breitbart News, your host today. We'll be right back with more of the Alan Nathan All-Stars.
2: Unexpected new candidate hits the campaign trail in 2026. Sausage is running its own race for dinner. Americans are overwhelmed by political ads, and a new survey reveals they're burnt out on politics, leaving less energy for everyday decisions like what to make for dinner. Johnsonville's national temperature check, conducted by the Harris Poll, reveals most Americans hate deciding what to make for dinner and say current events are weighing on them. Americans don't like political ads and agree the midterms will only make the news landscape feel more relentless. That's why Johnsonville is launching its own candidate for dinner in 2026. Jamie Schmelzer, Vice President of Marketing at Johnsonville.
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0: Welcome back to the Al and Nathan All-Stars. I'm your host today, John Hayward, Deputy National Security Editor for Breitbart News. The Department of Homeland Security has published an alert that a criminal cartel, a human smuggling cartel, is planning to kidnap U.S. Border Patrol agents because they're becoming very frustrated with the success of shutting down the border. Here with us to talk about it is Michael Lett, CEO and founder of Invest USA, a national grassroots nonprofit for providing police with bulletproof vests that has aided agencies internationally. Welcome to the Al and Nathan All-Stars.
17: Well, always a pleasure with you, John. Thank you so much for that opportunity.
0: It is great to talk to you again. I wish it was about a happier topic than this. A very alarming report from DHS. This is a real threat. They said this is a big, dangerous, motivated cartel, that they're serious, and they could very well put some Border Patrol agents in danger here.
17: Well, there's no question. You know, I lived in Mexico, grew up there, and grew up among the cartels down in Guadalajara, Jalisco, Mexico. So I know exactly how they operate. And yes, the intel that we have received is validated. It's true. Let me tell you exactly what they're looking to do, having my experience with them. They don't want to just come in and take a Border Patrol agent and then say, hey, look, how much is it worth to you? We'll give it back to you if you behave yourself or if you let us start moving some drugs across. What they want to do is, their motivation is to capture, to torture, for lack of a better word, to televise, much as ISIS did, the Taliban, and to instill fear that you don't want to mess with the cartel. What you're doing, we don't approve of. You better back off. Now, the only way they understand to be dealt with is force, very, very strong, powerful force. This is a situation that will require that we send in our military operations, special forces, and eradicate the situation. And we need to do that immediately, because we need to send a message to the rest of the world. We will not tolerate this kind of behavior.
0: I've seen it reported that DHS thinks this cartel is going to actually use a shipment of migrants as bait. They're going to do a big smuggle operation deliberately to draw CBP to intercept it, and then they're going to attack once the CBP agents have revealed themselves.
17: You're exactly right. Here's what we have to understand, is the cartel at one point in time had tremendous cash flow. Now, you're right. We shut off their cash flow, and they're mad as all get out. In fact, they're not bringing in that kind of cash. However, they still have plenty of it. They use those dollars to get a lot of ordinances that we left back in Afghanistan, as you will recall, during the Biden administration. So they are well-armed. They are well-prepared. They have drone situations, military-grade drones. They have other arsenals that can be used against us. So we're not talking about some little 5- and 10-cent store robber. We're talking about an invasion of a very tactical force. They must be met with the same and then some. You never win a battle if you for force on force. You always have to be force plus one. And so we need to make sure we take care of what is necessary to eliminate them. And we need to do so immediately. We have the capacity. I don't care what the Mexican president all says. They can get little feelings hurt if they want to. This is American lives that we're determined to protect and save. And we're determined to protect the American people from this kind of violence and the drugs that come with it.
0: Now, that's part of the problem, of course. You're talking about an incursion into a foreign country, into Mexico, to deal with this by U.S. military forces. And the Mexican government is obviously not going to like that unless they authorize it.
17: And I don't trust their authorization. Let me be very blunt, because growing up there, knowing how their system works, the Mexican government is controlled by the cartels. They're there because the cartels put them there. That means they have a loyalty to the cartels, not to the Mexican people, and certainly not to us. So if you partner with them, if you give them information, you might as well just call the cartels directly and email them your plans. We cannot afford to do that. What we have to do is what we have done before in the past, and we need to do it again. We'll enter into covert operations, eliminate threat. They want to holler and yell about it. It's a free country. They can holler and yell anything they want to, but we're going to still get the job done.
0: This is another potential battlefield where the advances in technology have been so rapid recently. I have no doubt the Border Patrol has drones, and they know how to use them. But are they ready to fight anti-drone warfare, of the kind of conflict we're seeing in places like Ukraine?
17: You know, that's a very good question, John. And really, we're just getting caught up to speed with that. To answer your question directly, yes, we have the capability to do that. We're going to not have any choice but to deploy here. Now, we have to understand, folks, that America is under siege. It is a war confrontation. We are being invaded on multiple fronts, and we have to use military operations to handle this situation. You can't expect law enforcement, who are trained to deal with domestic situations, to be on a front line of a military battle.
0: Especially when we know the Border Patrol would be under a lot of scrutiny from our side. But, of course, the bad guys have no such fears of being criticized by the media.
17: And I would encourage the administration, we've done the right thing. We've sent 500 troops down there. 500 is far cry short of what we need to. You know, the president has a buffer zone that is now military operations all across the border. We need to implement that and make sure that we have much more than 500 troops down there. Let's send the troops down there. Let's be prepared for the action that's coming. Send over covert operations, eliminate the threat, and then they won't have this problem again.
0: I have not seen a lot of reporting, and I'm not surprised that I haven't, about how much money these cartels made during the Biden years when the border was wide open and they were bringing in just millions of people. They were making money hand over fist. And if there's one thing we know about organized crime rings, they tend to reinvest their ill-gotten gains in more crime and become even more of a threat the richer they get.
17: John, you're very astute. They were bringing in close to $2 billion annually. And that was coming from both their drug operations and their human trafficking and sex trafficking. We basically, I'm not willing to say we've shut it all down, but we have shut it down so far that they're beating a trickle compared to what they used to. And you're right. It's worth it to them to spend whatever they need to reopen up their revenue source. And that's what they're attempting to do. And they won't be satisfied until we eradicate it because these people have no conscience.
0: One of the Border Patrol officials gave an interview to Breitbart and said that the number of intercepts is becoming near zero, that they basically got the border shut down, and the intercepts and the catch and release, you know, where somebody came and they were released and they came back, the repeat offenders are down to near zero under President Trump.
17: And that is correct. That was a correct analysis that was given to you. What they didn't tell you is, you remember, there are an awful lot of tunnels that go across there. We're making sure that we have them all. I can't promise you that every tunnel has been closed, but that's what the goal and objective is. And as soon as we find one, we blow it up. So there's a few of them sneaking through tunnels that maybe we have still haven't caught yet, but give us a little bit more time and they'll all be shut down.
0: What about the maritime battle against drug and human traffickers? We know that President Trump took this offshore and started doing these targeted strikes on drug boats and refueling platforms. And at first, there was a huge outcry from his political opponents that this is outrageous and he's a maniac and he's probably killing innocent people. And then all the objections suddenly faded away. They're still doing the strikes, but I don't hear anybody complaining about it anymore. Probably, I would guess, because they're finding out that he wasn't wrong about who he was attacking.
17: Oh, you hit the nail on the head, John. I mean, yes, they were hollering and yelling, but we've actually increased the number of patrols as being very effective. And when they were hollering and yelling about you're hurting innocent people, we produced the evidence. And, of course, did they put that on the front page? Of course not. They just decided, oops, better talk about something else.
0: I saw one of the things that happened during that span of time was the rise of the submersible, that a lot of the cartels are using submarines, these crude submarines they would make. And most people had no idea they'd innovated that kind of technology. And it worked for a while. And now it doesn't, because we stepped up our game and we're able to intercept their submersibles now.
17: Well, you're exactly right there, John. And not only are we able to intercept their submersibles, but here's what's critical. Our intelligence capabilities have gotten to be so effective that we know who's getting on that boat and exactly how many packages they're taking with them and who the operational crew is. We know it all before they ever launch. And, of course, we don't do anything when they're there. We let them launch, get into international waters, and they're all ours.
0: I remember a prediction that by doing this, by interdicting the maritime shipments, that we would make it so that it was no longer profitable to even try. And the cartels get a lot of help from fishermen, from people who live in the coastal areas. And those people might stop doing it if they thought there's a good chance they're going to die and they're not going to make any money. And that does seem to be happening. There's less and less of an attempt to penetrate the maritime borders.
17: You are correct, John. I mean, it is working. I would tell all those listening that, hey, Rome wasn't built in a day. So sometimes it takes more than once to make sure we get the message across. Just like on this is not the first time that the cartel has tried to mess with our agents or tried to create fear among the American people. We've reacted before, and we're going to do it again. But every time we react, we take more and more of them out, and that's the game of the game. So we get them all gone.
0: Are there concerns that if we thwart this planned attack on the Border Patrol that they might shoot for terrorism on the U.S. side of the border as a way to exert their power?
17: They will. They've already been demonstrating that. Even down on the border, of course, I can be down there a good bit. But, you know, they always love to fire across the river at our agents. Not directly trying to hit them, but shooting them over the head just to try to instill a little bit of fear. You better be careful and watch your back. We already know that.
0: Do they have enough assets in place in American cities to be able to pull something on this side of the border well into America?
17: There's no question. In my opinion, they do, John. The intel I've seen proves that to be a fact. I'm glad you brought it up.
0: I'm really glad people are thinking about this stuff. It's important to keep an eye on it all. That's one of the problems with open borders. It's a big question mark for national security, and national security relies upon not having quite so many question marks. We need to resolve these problems, not just cross our fingers and hope for the best. Michael Lett, CEO and founder of Invest USA and host of The Michael Lett Show on CRN Talk. Thanks very much for joining us. I'm John Hayward, Deputy National Security Editor for Breitbart News, your host today. We'll be right back with more of the Alan Nathan All-Stars.
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0: really is a pivotal moment. There is no question that the next 2 years, the final 2 years of President Trump's term, are going to be very, very different if the Democrats take over Congress. They've made no secret that they're going to basically launch endless attacks on him, try to paralyze the entire administration. And that's going to have a big impact on how the 2028 election shapes up.
1: Yeah, that's absolutely right. I mean, there are a couple layers to this, right? If the Republicans lose the House, then there's going to be impeachment after impeachment. There's going to be practically no meaningful legislation that advances the Trump agenda. So that's definitely on the table. If the Republicans lose the Senate, we're not going to, I'd be surprised if we can confirm anybody, forget about judges, even, you know, mid-level political appointments, everything's going to be stalled. So this is the hard moment that we're at right now. And it's especially important because the administration is trying to fix decades of problems created by liberal progressivism, right? That doesn't happen overnight. Everything from reshoring manufacturing to getting wokeness and institutional rot out of our federal agencies, that doesn't go away overnight. So the president's done a lot over the last almost 2 years now, but this is a long haul. And if we lose the legislature, it's going to stall the agenda.
0: Something tells me that if that's what happens and the Democrats take one or both houses of Congress and they do nothing but spend the next 2 years stalling President Trump, every major media organization in the country is going to quietly delete the word gridlock from their thesaurus, and they're not going to complain about it at all. They're not going to portray this as a perversion of government or harangue the Democrats for being nothing but a bunch of do-nothing obstructionists. They won't do that the way they would do a Republican Congress that tried that.
1: Yeah, I think that's right. I mean, the hypocrisy is obvious. We don't have to go through the fact that the media is not unbiased, right? When Mitch McConnell held up the nomination of Merrick Garland for the U.S. Supreme Court, that was gridlock. It was political gamesmanship. It was unfair. But right, if the Democrats take back either or both houses, that won't be gridlock. That will be checks and balances and stopping an out of control executive. It'll be democracy in action and the Constitution being honored and all that stuff.
0: And that would definitely have an effect on 2028, because it's much harder to run if your administration's been essentially paralyzed for the past 2 years. And we assume that J.D. Vance will be in the mix, if not all but guaranteed to be the candidate next time. And it's just tougher to run when your administration's been a lame duck for 2 years.
1: Yeah, I think that's definitely a good point. The messaging is always going to be challenging when you're an incumbent presidency. But I think, like I said earlier, really sticking to the wins that the first year and a half of the Trump administration has delivered to the American people, but also really keeping people disciplined on message and saying this is a long haul, right? If we want to make American industry great again, if we want to rehabilitate our military and our presence abroad, if we want to clean out these administrative agencies, this is going to take a long time, and the Democrats are very close to trying to destroy not only everything that Trump worked for in this administration, but everything that maybe holds our country together. So it's hard because we have a very disciplined message we have to give out, that we're here for the long haul to save this country. And the Democrats are saying Trump is bad and we can give you a lot of free stuff. So it's definitely going to be a challenge to message going into 2028.
0: Well, tell us about your book. Is J.D. Vance going to be the candidate in 28? Is he truly the future of the party?
1: I think so. So a couple of things. First of all, I think he does an amazing job of understanding the coalitions, both the conservative intellectual factions, the libertarians, the social conservatives, the paleocons, the Silicon Valley folks that make up this kind of tense coalition. He's young. He's a very good communicator. He understands these movements, but also knows the delicate balance of keeping a political coalition together. So I think he would do a really good job of trying to keep together and hopefully expand the Trump coalition, which is no easy job. Trump has remade the Republican Party in a lot of ways. But ultimately, it comes down to, I think, who Trump wants his successor to be. You know, there can be a lot of chatter about polls from pundits and people like me about, oh, you know, more people prefer Rubio or Ted Cruz is going to make a run. But Trump has a hold on this party. And I think the reality is, if Trump says Vance should be the candidate, I think he's going to be the candidate. I see more likely than not that will be the outcome.
0: Rubio has been turning a lot of heads with the work he's been doing as Secretary of State. But President Trump seems to get along very well with Vance. They seem to genuinely like each other more than most presidents and vice presidents do. And it seems all but inconceivable to me that Trump would not endorse him as the candidate on his way out.
1: I think that's right. I think the Iran war maybe throws a little bit of a of a wrench into that. I still think it's more likely than not that, that Trump will stick with Vance and push for him. But yeah, I think everybody does kind of know that obviously Trump is 100% behind this war.

0: And most people who are paying attention knows that Vance is more critical than probably any other major Republican player about our foreign interventionism. So probably the least on board with this war and with that style of foreign policy in general. But he's been doing a good job of being, you know, a loyal deputy during wartime. And as long as that doesn't drive a wedge between him and the president, I think that's right. I think all signs point to Trump sticking with Vance.
1: And Vance has also been very in the mix on hot button issues, culture war issues, very outspoken, more than most vice presidents are. He's not just a suit standing in the background. He's been right on the front lines.
0: Yeah, on a wide variety of issues, right? I mean, he was leading the charge trying to negotiate with Iran on foreign policy. He's heading this anti-fraud task force, which is doing some amazing work. His Munich Security Conference speech when he was new to the administration in early 2025 was a real watershed moment in evaluating the state of Western civilization. He's right there. You're right. And he also is a uniquely good communicator, I think. I've seen him at rallies, you know, in big cities. He can, you know, work over the New York Times podcast interviewers and the ladies on The View. He's really very talented and very convincing in any room in front of any audience.
1: And people forget now how good he was during the vice presidential debate back during the race that he ran with President Trump. And if the Democrats actually do nominate Kamala Harris again, that's going to be a rematch I would not relish if I were the Kamala Harris camp.
0: That's a great point. People forget this, that the Vance-Waltz debate was a real turning point in the polling numbers. And then when you look at a lot of the exit polls for likability after the 2024 election, when they headed up all four candidates, so Trump, Vance, Harris, Walz, Vance came out with the highest likability numbers in a lot of those exit polls. So I think he gets underestimated by his enemies at their peril. He's a strong candidate and a strong communicator.
1: And I think it's fair to say that most of President Trump's wing of the party, which is the powerful one now, really likes him. But that means he's going to take a lot of fire from the wing of the Republican Party that doesn't like Donald Trump. And I hope he's ready for that. I think he is. And it's going to be an exciting campaign when it rolls around. Frank DeVito, Napa Legal Institute Senior Counsel, Director of Content and author of J.D. Vance and the Future of the Republican Party. Thanks for joining us. I'm John Hayward, Deputy National Security Editor for Breitbart News, your host today. Thanks for being with us on this hour of the Alan Nathan All-Stars.
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4: ABC News, I'm Wayne Cabot. The wider Iran war claiming an American life in Saudi Arabia, one of 12 killed when a missile hit the international airport in Riyadh, the deadliest of any Gulf Arab country attack since the start of the Iran war. President Trump telling supporters in Clarksville, Tennessee, that the war is sort of calming down, but says Iran will, quote, probably do a little bit extra before the election. And about the election.
5: I tell you what, if we don't win the midterms, they're going to blame me. You know that. If we do win them, I will get no credit whatsoever. It's true. I won't get any. But I'm working my ass off. You better get out there and vote.
4: Generators will be humming all night in the hurricane zone. Twisted trees and chunks of houses littering roads in parts of Florida and Alabama, blocking the power crews. Heavy rain moving Sunday into the mid-Atlantic and northeast, and flooding is likely. This is ABC News. The Death Penalty Information Center says Krista Pike is the first person to survive after receiving lethal injection drugs during an execution. This weekend, she was returned to the women's prison in Tennessee to face an uncertain future. An AI oops in Philly. An Anthropic model sent police a false murder tip. It was marked as spam by the system, but ABC Philly's Brianna Smith says the police aren't happy about it.
6: The department said in a statement, quote, "The city of Philadelphia takes this incident very seriously. The company must strengthen its safeguards to prevent similar incidents from impacting city systems without the city's knowledge."
4: Ella Langley's concert in Tulsa got canceled Friday for what was described as a serious security threat, though police didn't find anything credible targeting the chosen Texas singer. Barry Manilow's return to stage not going well, had to cancel this weekend in Vegas. Friday night, he managed only two songs and walked off stage. On top of cancer, he's got bronchitis. I'm Wayne Cabot, ABC News.
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22: Here's your News Talk 1310 KNOX forecast. Slight chance for showers today, otherwise overcast skies. Daytime highs approaching 55, winds out of the north 10 to 20 miles per hour. Cloudy again tonight, slight chance for showers. Lows level off around 44. Rain showers likely tomorrow, highs level off around 54, overcast skies. I'm meteorologist Jennifer Wojcicki on News Talk 1310 KNOX. Right now, it's 52 degrees.
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0: I'm Gordon Deal with Nicole Murray. Thanks for spending part of your weekend with us. Here's what's coming up this hour.
1: Colleges aren't doing enough to address sexual assaults. Hear how school officials can improve the environment.
0: Hospitals are looking at ways to reduce the noise from constant beeping to avoid what's called alarm fatigue.
1: In sports, does baseball need a salary cap? The Brewers and the Rays are trying to show that small markets can still win.
0: And the best way to plan ahead for a big vet bill.
2: You have to factor in, you know, pet food costs, but a big one is really medical expenses, vet expenses, but not just for annual checkups for them, but if an emergency expense comes up, you have to head to the emergency vet, that can be thousands of dollars.
0: Jenna Contino at MarketWatch on questions to ask before deciding on pet coverage. With the Cornell University alleged gang rape case top of mind, thanks to a civil lawsuit by the victim, a number of questions come to mind about sexual assault more broadly. Among them, how can a sexual assault case be overlooked for so long? Analysis from Elizabeth Yeglich, psychology professor at John Jay College of Criminal Justice, where she's focused her research on sexual violence prevention. Elizabeth, how do you see the Cornell case?
3: I mean, I think we see that this survivor was failed at many turns, and also it highlights the loopholes in legislation that I think that we are starting to recognize and need to address.
0: So if not for the civil lawsuit that was filed, is this case still dormant?
3: In all likelihood, probably yes.
0: And that says to you what?
3: It says that we still, as a society, do not know how to handle sexual violence. We don't understand it well. We don't understand how it's perpetrated. And we are definitely have problems with the prosecution of it.
0: And why? We've been doing this for a very, very, very long time.
3: I think it's still, you know, permeated in rape myths, like what is sexual assault? You know, we still think it is committed by a stranger, that it involves physical beatings, there need to be bruises, people screaming and yelling, and that's just not what sexual violence looks like.
0: All right, so explain more then. What does it look like?
3: Oftentimes, especially with young people, we see that substances are involved. There's a lack of affirmative consent, and when people are drinking, their ability to make rational decisions or decisions that they feel, you know, are limited. And so we need to really teach our young people and people in general about, you know, what is consent. We also have to understand coercion, like forcing somebody with verbal, you know, reasons. So kind of, you know, threatening them, but not necessarily their lives. So under New York state law, it's only coercion if somebody's life is threatened, not if you're threatening their job, their reputation, their immigration status, their income, things like that.
0: Oh, wow. So in your mind, as I'm reading here, that needs to change.
3: Absolutely.
0: Right. Are there any efforts afoot to do that?
3: Multiple people have tried over the years. I am hoping that this case will be the impetus for widespread reform. New York State is one of about 19 states that still have, you know, for example, mental incapacitation. It only works if the person has involuntarily consumed alcohol, meaning somebody has spiked their drink, and not if they have take the alcohol or drug themselves.
0: This strikes me as a very old approach to legislation.
3: Absolutely.
0: From a long time ago, yeah.
3: Yes.
0: Explain, if you can, broadly speaking, like a woman's or a young woman's reaction here. Like, I certainly don't know this, you know, personally, but I get the sense that there's shame, like, after perhaps there's a recognition of what's happened. And that's why she might not come forward either right away or ever.
3: Yes. So we see that sexual abuse is one of the lowest reported crimes, and that because there is a lot of shame and guilt, and especially, you know, young women internalize rape myths as well. And so if they feel like they did not, you know, scream and yell and there was not, you know, physical force or beating, they may not recognize until later that they have been sexually abused. And so, you know, there is that shame and guilt that come along, which then, you know, creates the silence. And given, you know, the limits of our current legislation and the way that we investigate and understand sexual violence, very few, even if people do disclose, very few cases of sexual violence end in successful prosecution.
0: Jeez. We're speaking with Elizabeth Yeglich, psychology professor at the John Jay College of Criminal Justice in New York City. So you referenced before about teaching this. How do we do it? It would seem simple, but apparently it's not.
3: It's hard. It's something that we have to start when kids are young and talking about consent and bodily boundaries and making sure that, you know, that every, like, even like, you know, like when kids are young, if you want to have a hug, like, but also we see that when kids go to college, the first semester is called the red zone. And that's when the people are most likely to be victimized by sexual violence because they're introduced to, you know, they're living with people, they're away from home for the first time, they have access to alcohol and drugs potentially. And so we have to start these conversations earlier, like what does this look like? What is affirmative consent? Like, for example, in New York State, we only have, you know, what consent is not, but the law doesn't say what consent is. And so we have to start teaching affirmative consent, enthusiastic consent. And it's just like a process. And things, movements such as Me Too, and this case, I think, will shift the needle a little bit. You know, we have these public conversations, and our understanding of sexual violence grows.
0: How about the reaction from Cornell University to its particular alleged gang rape case?
3: You know, again, Cornell has now acknowledged that there were failures, you know, but it's easy to say that after the fact. I think we have to, like, do what are called root cause analyses and see where those failures lie and make, you know, sweeping reforms. Although they're not alone, I'm sure many universities and colleges would, you know, still have problems in the way they handle sexual abuse and assault. We're also putting a lot of this on colleges and kind of taking it outside of the criminal justice system. And so we have to work together to really solve this problem.
0: Thanks, Elizabeth. Elizabeth Yeglish, psychology professor at the John Jay College of Criminal Justice in New York City. Coming up next on This Weekend, baseball's debate over a salary cap.
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0: Major League Baseball wants to curb the Dodgers' spending in the name of competitive balance. This playoff season, the Brewers and Rays are trying to show that the little guy can still win it all. They're both headed to their league's championship series. A proposed salary cap comes with the threat of a lockout for next season. Here's Jared Diamond, baseball writer at the Wall Street Journal. Jared, explain the discussions.
1: Well, if you've been paying any attention to baseball over the past year, you would know that this entire season has been played under the backdrop of what is to come this winter, which is a labor dispute, a lockout, a work stoppage, and one that has the potential to be absolutely devastating. And the reason for that is that for the first time in more than three decades, the Major League Baseball owners are making a serious effort at bringing a salary cap to baseball. Baseball is the only major American sport that does not have a salary cap. The NFL, the NBA, NHL all do. Baseball has never had one, and the baseball players are adamant that they will never agree to one, which means that we are sort of careening toward this apocalyptic scenario where some or all of the 2027 season isn't played while they fight over this question and they negotiate and bargain and fight and argue and complain. But first we have these playoffs, and these playoffs that are going on right now are sort of filled with this sort of labor related subtext as the Tampa Bay Rays and Milwaukee Brewers attempt to unseat the big bad Los Angeles Dodgers as champions of baseball.
0: Boy, can you explain the revenue and or salary number gaps here?
1: So baseball, because there is no salary cap, teams can spend as much as they want to build their rosters, right? And what you end up with in this scenario where clubs have very different payrolls, right? That's how I put it. The Dodgers are running a payroll for their roster of about, you know, over $400 million, right? Somewhere around $430 million on their roster.
0: Jeez.
1: On the other end of the spectrum, the Miami Marlins are running a payroll of like $85 million, right? And they were supposed to compete with one another on the field and for players, right? And that is what's happened for years. And that gap keeps growing between the richest teams. I wouldn't say the rich and the poor. Let's say the rich and the slightly less rich teams. And there's some, namely Major League Baseball, who believe, or at least are saying they believe, and that's a whole other conversation we get into, saying they believe that the only way to solve this discrepancy is a salary cap, because without one, baseball is just going to be too unfair and the little guys simply cannot compete with the big guys.
0: We're speaking with Jared Diamond, baseball writer at the Wall Street Journal. The story is called The Real Battle of the MLB Playoffs. Does baseball need a salary cap? Boy, is any way to predict how this is going to go? Because as you point out, here are the Brewers, you know, among others, like the Rays, saying, hey, wait a minute, the system's not all broken the way some might say it is.
1: So it's very interesting. There has not been a small market team, and by small market I mean a team in the bottom half of MLB's media markets, has not won the World Series since 2015, the Royals. There hasn't been a team with a low payroll, so by that I mean a team with a payroll in the bottom 10, since 2003, the Marlins.
0: Wow. Jeez.
1: A long time ago, right? Obviously the Dodgers have won the last two World Series. So there is some, there's really no way to argue against the idea that money and winning have a relationship, right? Like clearly with some exceptions, looking at you New York Mets, having money is, you're more likely to win if you could spend. It's just sort of a fact. But there are some small market teams and low revenue teams that have found a way to compete in spite of it. Tampa Bay, Milwaukee, and Cleveland also, come to mind, right? Who have won year after year after year in the regular season, even made deep playoff runs. The Rays have been to the World Series twice. But they've never won. Right? For as good as the Rays have been, and the Rays have been amazing, since 2008, the only teams that have won more regular season games than the Rays are the Dodgers and Yankees. The Brewers have the best record in baseball this year for the second year in a row. They haven't won the World Series, right? So the question is, does the fact that they compete in the regular season enough to show that the system is working fine, or do you need to win a championship really to say that it's working, right? And you have two sides that have very different views on it, right? The players' union would tell you that this is all working great. They're so opposed to a salary cap. The owners would say, this is a disaster. We need a salary cap. But everyone's got ulterior motives, right? Who do they really, are they really think, is competitive balance really the concern, right? We know that the owners might be interested in the salary cap because, oh, maybe a salary cap may or may not increase their franchise valuations. And by may or may not, I mean it absolutely would, probably overnight. The players, meanwhile, care very much about anything that makes it seem like the players are having their earning potentials restricted, yeah. Right? Is anyone really thinking about the fans here?
0: Thanks, Jared. Jared Diamond, baseball writer at the Wall Street Journal. Coming up next on This Weekend, planning for a big vet bill.
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0: Thanks for being with us. Many people across the country have a pet of some kind, dog or a cat, but what are the associated costs, and is insurance worth it? Here's this weekend's Nicole Murray.
1: Here talking about the cost of pet care. Here to discuss, Market Watch reporter Jenna Contino. So what would you say is the most expensive part of owning a cat or dog?
2: Ooh, I mean, there's a lot. You have to factor in, pet food costs, but a big one is really medical expenses, vet expenses. That's something that I've been considering. You know, I'm thinking about getting a dog, but not just for, you know, annual checkups for them, but if an emergency expense comes up and you have to head to the emergency vet, that can be thousands of dollars. So you really have to be prepared for that.
1: Any idea how much the typical household spends on vet care per year?
2: Yeah, so in 2025, the average household spent $560 on vet care. And, of course, that number definitely varies depending on how many pets you have, if your pet has any special health needs, and things like that.
1: What about pet insurance? Do people that you spoke with recommend it?
2: You know, I got kind of both ends of the spectrum there. You know, I have... I spoke with someone who, she had two dogs. One of them ate a battery, but they weren't sure which one. Had to take them to the emergency vet, and they had pet insurance, and they thought with their policy that they would get reimbursed for the majority of it. But it was a $1,700 bill for both dogs, and they thought most of it would be covered. But they only got a check for $250. So wow. I kind of left thinking, what is this even covering? But then I spoke with someone who has two cats and a dog, and she had to take her cat to the emergency vet, and the pet insurance was a lifesaver for her, and she knows it will help cover their annual visits. You know, three pets, taking them to the vet, that's a lot. And so that kind of helps cover those costs as well. So that's something, like, if you do take out pet insurance, you want to make sure you know what it actually covers, whether that includes annual exams or not, because that could be a surprise if you head to the vet, you get that bill, and you might not get the reimbursement from your insurance that you were expecting.
1: What other factors should people consider if they're considering pet insurance?
2: Definitely. You should consider your pet's health risks. I spoke with a veterinarian who said, talk to your vet, you know, about potential issues that could come up. You know, sometimes allergies don't develop in dogs till later. Things like that. So you kind of have an idea of what you're in for with spending for your pet's life. And sometimes it makes more sense to get it if you have a puppy or a kitten, because once the insurance starts at the beginning of their life, it can cover anything that happens. But if you get an insurance for an animal that's a little bit older, other things that weren't covered by pet insurance might be considered pre-existing conditions that then are not covered by pet insurance. So you want to make sure it's really clear in your policy what is covered, what is not covered. Definitely, like I said, decide what coverage suits you, you know, whether it's just accidents and illness or wellness check. And also one consideration with pet insurance, it doesn't really work like health insurance does. You actually will have to pay out of pocket at the vet, and then later your insurer will reimburse you. That's how most pet insurance policies work.
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5: Here's your News Talk 1310 KNOX forecast. Slight chance for showers today, otherwise overcast skies. Daytime highs approaching 55, winds out of the north 10 to 20 miles per hour. Cloudy again tonight, slight chance for showers, lows level off around 44. Rain showers likely tomorrow, highs level off around 54, overcast skies. I'm meteorologist Jennifer Wojcicki on News Talk 1310 KNOX. Right now, it's 52 degrees.

0: for the weekend? We're here to get it started. 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
1: Thanks for spending time with us. Gordon Deal with Nicole Murray. Coming up this half hour, reducing the beeps and bells in hospitals. Also, farewell to the old dinner party. And Denali declares a winner in its chunky puppy competition. We'll have that story in about 20 minutes. A widow who spent a year untangling her family's finances following the unexpected death of her husband is on a mission now to help other women prepare for the worst. Lila France has created something called the Prepared Woman Starter Kit. Lila, what have you created?
2: Yeah, so when my husband passed away unexpectedly at only 45 last year, I was dealing with such a shock and grief, and I was completely unprepared of the amount of stuff that I needed to do. And so with my experience, I don't want any other women to go through what I went through, dealing with all the legal and financial paperwork on top of the grief when I wasn't prepared for. So I created the Prepared Women Added and the Surviving Spouse Starter Kit as free resources. And this is for women and families to have this information available whenever they need it.
1: What's the first thing that you find the surviving spouse is often unprepared for?
2: It's going through the finances, and it's also not having passwords to access everything. With insurance policies, if you have or you don't have them, if you have a will, I have a will, but it wasn't even valid. And it's basically the financial information. I was very clueless, and even identification as well, like all the stuff that you needed to get, how many the certificates you need to have. So,
1: Can you explain how difficult that was to one, obviously be grieving, and then having to figure out this paperwork, which you knew nothing about, all at the same time?
2: First of all, I couldn't even sleep. And I remember feeling my eyes wide open. I couldn't even cry. So, and it just, the amount of thoughts that come on you. And I'm like, first of all, I'm a widow, right? I'm so young too. And what is that I need to do? Now I need to call his work. I need to notify them and find out what am I supposed to do with them. And now it's all the financial institutions and getting people calling you and telling you, now you need to start doing this, ask these questions. It's a lot of information all at once. And on top of that, you still need to deal with the hospital, the medical examiner. It doesn't end.
1: We're speaking with Lila France. She has created something called the Prepared Woman Audit and also the Surviving Spouse Starter Kit. The resources are what, Lila, that folks can find in those things?
2: Yes. So the Prepared Woman Audit, it helps you find the gaps in your preparedness. So it covers things like bank accounts, investments, life insurance, wills, trust, death, passwords, important documents, and it's for you to, it's like a checklist. So you need to know what exactly you have, but you don't have, and go and talk to your spouse. And it's the before something happens. The idea of this is to go through it during the season of calm. So if a crisis ever happens, you're not scrambling to figure out what to do. And with the Surviving Spouse Starter Kit, it's basically the roadmap for those first overwhelming days and weeks after losing your spouse. So it helps you understand what to do first, who to contact, what documents you need, what questions to ask on, you know, the first 24 hours. Because when grieving, you're grieving, even knowing when to start can feel very overwhelming, just as we discussed. So the starter kit simply gives you that starting point.
1: Thanks, Lila. Lila France, again, it's called the Prepared Woman Starter Kit. Coming up next on This Weekend, addressing alarm fatigue in hospitals.
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6: 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And he was telling them that he was doing it as a favor to them, but I think in reality, he just wanted to give up.
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0: Thanks for spending time with us. For hospital patients, the incessant beeping and buzzing of alarms can make sleep almost impossible. But all that noise isn't just annoying. It's also potentially dangerous because nurses may experience something called alarm fatigue. Experts are working on ways to address this. Here's Laura Landreau, contributor to the Wall Street Journal. Laura, set the scene.
1: Well, you know, anyone who's ever been in the hospital is going to be familiar with the fact that the alarms are always going off for something. And oftentimes nobody comes to fix them. Either they're not really important and it's not like you're having a heart attack. But sometimes you are having a heart attack. And the issue of alarm fatigue has been going on for decades. And they've done so many different things to try to fix it. And now they're sort of looking at some new approaches, and AI is coming into this a little bit. They're looking at different things they can do to either, you know, make the alarm smarter, less annoying, and also developing these early warning systems. So maybe they'll say that the patient is deteriorating before the alarm goes off so they can do something about it.
0: Oh, wow. I hadn't considered this alarm fatigue as impacting nurses. I always think, geez, patients, how can these people rest? You're supposed to be resting and recovering in a hospital.
1: Exactly. So after a while, and it isn't just that, you know, they're coming in the middle of the night to do like vital signs checks. But for nurses, it's just it's a constant barrage of alarms and alerts. And at some point they tune them out. This is what studies have shown, that they actually tune them out. And of course, there's the danger that they'll tune the one out that was really important.
0: Yeah. So explore some of these better ways then.
1: Well, the idea of making them a little smarter, you know, they found like at a children's hospital where, of course, it's so important. You've got these infants and teens and kids and in intensive care and cardiac care units. But the alarms were going off all the time in what they consider non-actionable. It was like a brief self-correcting, clinically unimportant change, like the oxygen went up a little, but then it went down, or it went down a little, and then it went back and corrected itself. But the alarm was still going off. So they figured out a way to program the monitors with these time delays and conditional triggers, so some monitor readings didn't automatically set off an alarm. And if you gave it the time to correct itself, but a more sustained or serious drop would trigger the alarm sooner. And the idea was, you know, you have to study these things. Did that work? Didn't it work? And they did find that the changes cut the number of alarms per patient each day by 75% and by 82% in the cardiac unit over a month. Now, you have to remember, that what does that mean in terms of number of alarms? There were 60,000 alarms, and it went down to 26,000 over the period of a month. And they didn't have more emergencies that would have shown, we missed an alarm.
0: Yeah, there's the follow-up question. We're speaking with Laura Landreau, contributor to the Wall Street Journal. The story is called "The Constant Beeps in Hospitals Drive Everyone Crazy. There's a Better Way." I thought it was interesting, too. You also brought up the types of sound can matter here.
1: Right. Well, you've got musicians getting in on this now, and you have a doctor who's an anesthesiology professor and doctor at Vanderbilt, and another expert at McMaster who's a music cognition researcher, and they apply the principles of music and acoustics, thinking if the alarms weren't so annoying and if they could tell you by the tone and the pitch what was really happening, they'd use musical tones and acoustics to make alarms easier to distinguish and less irritating and more informative.
0: I can imagine, now that you mentioned, I can imagine nurses go home at night and just hear this stuff all night long in their heads, even after they leave work.
1: And of course, if you really want to go the distance, you'll say, what can we do so we're taking care of patients, so we're getting these alerts in a silent way through the electronic medical record, because we're following patients' vital signs and their different states and finding out that patient over there is deteriorating. Let's get to them and do something we have to do before the alarms start going off. And that's harder because, you know, you need an early warning system. And they're using AI to do that. And one day they'll have wearables, like you'll leave the ICU and they'll put something on your wrist and that will immediately tell the nurses in the like electronic medical system, without getting a alert and an alarm, that we better go see this patient because something could be happening.
0: Yeah.
1: So it's the idea of, you know, you have a lower risk of dying, obviously, if they can interrupt whatever's happening to you before an alarm goes off.
0: Thanks, Laura. Laura Landreau, contributor to the Wall Street Journal. Coming up next on This Weekend, are dinner parties a dinosaur?
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0: Glad you could join us. Some say the dinner party is dead. Americans have gotten very good at staying home by themselves. But home entertaining may be poised for a comeback. Here's consumer analyst Regina Lewis. Regina, what's up here?
13: Well, the dinner party didn't just dip. I mean, it's absolutely collapsed. In 1975, 42% of Americans said they hosted friends or families at home at least monthly. When you look at it this year, 12%. That's a roughly 70% decline in 50 years. You're very hard-pressed to find that kind of dramatic decline in any behavioral health metric anywhere. And if you personalize it, we didn't simply just migrate to restaurants and there's that linear displacement. We lost the dinner party because we lost the drop-in. Right? Just come on over. We'll make dinner. We'll do that. Even the actual dining room in a home, that's gone away too. There's no place for dinner anymore.
0: Oh, goodness. So why such this dramatic drop in hosting?
13: Well, when I personalized it, I really even looked back. I tried early on and when I was first married and when my kids

0: for the great wealth transfer of the baby boomers to inherit these homes and a sense of entertaining. They're the same group, that under 30 cohort, Gen Y, that is going back to church, going to running clubs, really does seem to feel like they have benefited from at least the collective experience of seeing, hey, you know, maybe this cost us, and maybe when I get that big home, that basement, that yard, I'm going to do things a little bit differently. And so perhaps what's happened in between has been a delay of game, in that we really do want to entertain at home. We just didn't have the home. We didn't have the income. We didn't have the time. Mm. And we didn't have the vision for why it matters.
1: Well, we're speaking with consumer analyst Regina Lewis, and we're talking about the collapse in numbers in terms of how we host, say, dinners at our homes. What are some workarounds here? I thought this was interesting. You put this together.
0: Yeah, I think changing the definition of hosting to something less of a heavy lift. You hear that a lot in the business world, but perhaps as home as well. So lower the production value and the social pressure. The new home entertaining is deliberately easier, cheaper, and a little bit closer to the couch or that finished basement or, you know, really robust backyard, because we just don't have it yet. Or it's atrophied, right? And I see that.
1: Thanks, Regina. Regina Lewis, consumer analyst. Coming up next on This Weekend, who doesn't love a chunky puppy?
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Thanks for being with us. For puppies at a national park in Alaska, four of them, they'll soon be so disciplined that they'll be able to pull a heavy sled over thousands of miles in snowstorms. But for now, the Washington Post says they're goofy youngsters that park rangers are trying to beef up for the job. With Fat Bear Week over, Denali National Park and Preserve declared Chunky Puppy Day last week and staged a competition to see which of their six-month-old Alaskan huskies had grown the heaviest. Mammoth, the only male of the group, lived up to his name by weighing in at 77.1 pounds. The dogs, who've reached about two-thirds of their adult weight, are bred to be strong enough to pull park rangers and heavy equipment. Denali streamed the weigh-ins for the dogs' fans, who watched them on a live camera from their outdoor pen. If the park's sled dogs have another litter next year, officials expect Chunky Puppy Day to become an annual event. That'll do it for this hour. For Nicole Murray, I'm Gordon Deal. 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

0: Whether it's hot or cold rolled steel, stainless steel, aluminum, or AR plate, our steel room is legendary. 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
4: ABC News. I'm Chuck Sievertson. Breaking news, Pope Leo says he will undergo surgery to remove a nodule on his lung. Rain and tornadoes reported in the east as what was a hurricane that hit the Gulf Coast sends thunderstorms north in the Florida Panhandle.
5: We don't have power, don't have internet, but the power didn't go out till about 9. We do have water, which was going to be a big concern.
4: Over 470,000 electric outages in the southeast. 1 to 5 inches of rain expected over southwestern states, including L.A., San Diego, and Las Vegas from what was Tropical Storm Rachel. Ukrainian officials pushing back against remarks from President Trump, who urges Ukraine to hold elections and get rid of President Zelensky. Yesterday's attack on the airport in the Saudi Arabian capital killed 12 people, injured over 300 others, say civil aviation officials. Iran-backed Houthi rebels blamed. Republican congressman says there are moves to block the sale of Russian oil to the U.S. This is ABC News. We get the latest snapshot on inflation this week, says ABC's Dave Packer.
6: The first major government report comes Wednesday with the September Consumer Price Index. Investors looking for signs that inflation is easing or whether rising energy costs are keeping pressure on prices. Major banks also begin reporting quarterly earnings this week, including J.P. Morgan Chase, Goldman Sachs, and Citigroup.
4: The AI company Anthropic says one of its models sent a false murder tip to the Philadelphia Police Department. Police say the tip was marked as spam by its system. ABC's Brianna Smith in Philly.
7: The department said in a statement the company must strengthen its safeguards to prevent similar incidents from impacting city systems without the city's knowledge. The two-month delay in detecting and reporting the incident to the city is unacceptable. After the incident, Anthropic told police it ended that testing process and will have additional authorization in the future in hopes of preventing AI errors.
4: Chuck Sievertson, ABC News.
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20: Here's your News Talk 1310 KNOX forecast. Slight chance for showers today, otherwise overcast skies. Daytime highs approaching 55, winds out of the north 10 to 20 miles per hour. Cloudy again tonight, slight chance for showers. Lows level off around 44. Rain showers likely tomorrow, highs level off around 54. Overcast skies. I'm meteorologist Jennifer Wojcicki on News Talk 1310 KNOX. Right now, it's 52 degrees.

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1: Uncomfortable questions on campus. I'm Gordon Deal with Nicole Murray. Thanks for spending part of your weekend with us. Here's what's coming up this hour.
2: Colleges aren't doing enough to address sexual assaults. Hear how school officials can improve the environment.
1: Hospitals are looking at ways to reduce the noise from constant beeping to avoid what's called alarm fatigue.
2: In sports, does baseball need a salary cap? The Brewers and the Rays are trying to show that small markets can still win.
1: And the best way to plan ahead for a big vet bill.
3: You have to factor in, you know, pet food costs, but a big one is really medical expenses, vet expenses, but not just for annual checkups for them, but if an emergency expense comes up, you have to head to the emergency vet, that can be thousands of dollars.
1: Jenna Contino at MarketWatch on questions to ask before deciding on pet coverage. With the Cornell University alleged gang rape case top of mind, thanks to a civil lawsuit by the victim, a number of questions come to mind about sexual assault more broadly. Among them, how can a sexual assault case be overlooked for so long? Analysis from Elizabeth Yeglich, psychology professor at John Jay College of Criminal Justice, where she's focused her research on sexual violence prevention. Elizabeth, how do you see the Cornell case?
4: I mean, I think we see that this survivor was failed at many turns, and also it highlights the loopholes in legislation that I think that we are starting to recognize and need to address.
1: So if not for the civil lawsuit that was filed, is this case still dormant?
4: In all likelihood, probably yes.
1: And that says to you what?
4: It says that we still, as a society, do not know how to handle sexual violence. We don't understand it well. We don't understand how it's perpetrated. And we are definitely have problems with the prosecution of it.
1: And why? We've been doing this for a very, very, very long time.
4: I think it's still, you know, permeated in rape myths, like what is sexual assault? You know, we still think it is committed by a stranger, that it involves physical beatings, there need to be bruises, people screaming and yelling, and that's just not what sexual violence looks like.
1: All right, so explain more then. What does it look like?
4: Oftentimes, especially with young people, we see that substances are involved. There's a lack of affirmative consent, and when people are drinking, their ability to make rational decisions or decisions that they feel, you know, are limited. And so we need to really teach our young people and people in general about, you know, what is consent. We also have to understand coercion, like forcing somebody with verbal, you know, reasons, so kind of, you know, threatening them, but not necessarily their lives. So under New York state law, it's only coercion if somebody's life is threatened, not if you're threatening their job, their reputation, their immigration status, their income, things like that.
1: Oh, wow. So in your mind, as I'm reading here, that needs to change.
4: Absolutely.
1: Right. Are there any efforts afoot to do that?
4: Multiple people have tried over the years. I am hoping that this case will be the impetus for widespread reform. New York State is one of about 19 states that still have, you know, for example, mental incapacitation. It only works if the person has involuntarily consumed alcohol, meaning somebody has spiked their drink, and not if they have take the alcohol or drug themselves.
1: Yeah, this strikes me as a very old approach to legislation.
4: Absolutely.
1: From a long time ago, yeah.
4: Yes.
1: Explain, if you can, broadly speaking, like a woman's or a young woman's reaction here. Like, I certainly don't know this, you know, personally, but I get the sense that there's shame, like, after perhaps there's a recognition of what's happened. And, that's why she might not come forward either right away or ever.
4: Yes. So we see that sexual abuse is one of the lowest reported crimes, and that because there is a lot of shame and guilt, and especially, you know, young women internalize rape myths as well. And so if they feel like they did not, you know, scream and yell and there was not, you know, physical force or beating, they may not recognize until later that they have been sexually abused. And so, you know, there is that shame and guilt that come along, which then, you know, creates the silence. And given, you know, the limits of our current legislation and the way that we investigate and understand sexual violence, very few, even if people do disclose, very few cases of sexual violence end in successful prosecution.
1: Jeez. We're speaking with Elizabeth Yeglich, psychology professor at the John Jay College of Criminal Justice in New York City. So you referenced before about teaching this. How do we do it? It would seem simple, but apparently it's not.
4: It's hard. It's something that we have to start when kids are young and talking about consent and bodily boundaries and making sure that, you know, that every, like, even like, you know, like when kids are young, if you want to have a hug, like, but also we see that when kids go to college, the first semester is called the red zone. And that's when the people are most likely to be victimized by sexual violence because they're introduced to, you know, they're living with people, they're away from home for the first time, they have access to alcohol and drugs potentially. And so we have to start these conversations earlier, like what does this look like? What is affirmative consent? Like, for example, in New York State, we only have, you know, what consent is not, but the law doesn't say what consent is. And so we have to start teaching affirmative consent, enthusiastic consent. And it's just like a process. And things, movements such as Me Too, and this case, I think, will shift the needle a little bit. You know, we have these public conversations, and our understanding of sexual violence grows.
1: How about the reaction from Cornell University to its particular alleged gang rape case?
4: You know, again, Cornell has now acknowledged that there were failures, you know, but it's easy to say that after the fact. I think we have to, like, do what are called root cause analyses and see where those failures lie and make, you know, sweeping reforms. Although they're not alone, I'm sure many universities and colleges would, you know, still have problems in the way they handle sexual abuse and assault. We're also putting a lot of this on colleges and kind of taking it outside of the criminal justice system. And so we have to work together to really solve this problem.
1: Thanks, Elizabeth. Elizabeth Yeglich, psychology professor at the John Jay College of Criminal Justice in New York City. Coming up next on This Weekend, baseball's debate over a salary cap.
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4: Grand

0: Major League Baseball wants to curb the Dodgers' spending in the name of competitive balance. This playoff season, the Brewers and Rays are trying to show that the little guy can still win it all. They're both headed to their league's championship series. A proposed salary cap comes with the threat of a lockout for next season. Here's Jared Diamond, baseball writer at the Wall Street Journal. Jared, explain the discussions.
1: Well, if you've been paying any attention to baseball over the past year, you would know that this entire season has been played under the backdrop of what is to come this winter, which is a labor dispute, a lockout, a work stoppage, and one that has the potential to be absolutely devastating. And the reason for that is that for the first time in more than three decades, the Major League Baseball owners are making a serious effort at bringing a salary cap to baseball. Baseball is the only major American sport that does not have a salary cap. The NFL, the NBA, NHL all do. Baseball has never had one, and the baseball players are adamant that they will never agree to one, which means that we are sort of careening toward this apocalyptic scenario where some or all of the 2027 season isn't played while they fight over this question and they negotiate and bargain and fight and argue and complain. But first we have these playoffs, and these playoffs that are going on right now are sort of filled with this sort of labor related subtext as the Tampa Bay Rays and Milwaukee Brewers attempt to unseat the big bad Los Angeles Dodgers as champions of baseball.
0: Boy, can you explain the revenue and or salary number gaps here?
1: So baseball, because there is no salary cap, teams can spend as much as they want to build their rosters, right? And what you end up with in this scenario where clubs have very different payrolls, right? That's how I'd put it. The Dodgers are running a payroll for their roster of about, you know, over $400 million, right? Somewhere around $430 million on their roster.
0: Jeez.
1: On the other end of the spectrum, the Miami Marlins are running a payroll of like $85 million, right? And they were supposed to compete with one another on the field and for players, right? And that is what's happened for years. And that gap keeps growing between the richest teams. I wouldn't say the rich and the poor. Let's say the rich and the slightly less rich teams. And there's some, namely Major League Baseball, who believe, or at least are saying they believe, and that's a whole other conversation we get into, saying they believe that the only way to solve this discrepancy is a salary cap, because without one, baseball is just going to be too unfair and the little guys simply cannot compete with the big guys.
0: We're speaking with Jared Diamond, baseball writer at the Wall Street Journal. The story is called The Real Battle of the MLB Playoffs. Does baseball need a salary cap? Boy, is any way to predict how this is going to go? Because as you point out, here are the Brewers, you know, among others, like the Rays, saying, hey, wait a minute, it's the system's not all broken the way some might say it is.
1: So it's very interesting. There has not been a small market team, and by small market, I mean a team in the bottom half of MLB's media markets, has not won the World Series since 2015, the Royals. There hasn't been a team with a low payroll. So by that, I mean a team with a payroll in the bottom 10 since 2003, the Marlins.
0: Wow. Jeez.
1: A long time ago, right? Obviously, the Dodgers have won the last two World Series. So there is some, there's really no way to argue against the idea that money and winning have a relationship, right? Like clearly with some exceptions, looking at you, New York Mets, having money is, you're more likely to win if you could spend. It's just sort of a fact. But there are some small market teams and low revenue teams that have found a way to compete in spite of it. Tampa Bay, Milwaukee, and Cleveland also, mm-hmm. Mine, right? Who have won year after year after year in the regular season, even made deep playoff runs. The Rays have been to the World Series twice. But they've never won, right? For as good as the Rays have been, and the Rays have been amazing since 2008, the only teams that have won more regular season games than the Rays are the Dodgers and Yankees. The Brewers have the best record in baseball this year for the second year in a row. They haven't won the World Series, right? So the question is, does the fact that they compete in the regular season enough to show that the system is working fine, or do you need to win a championship really to say that it's working, right? And you have two sides that have very different views on it, right? The players union would tell you that this is all working great. They're so opposed to a salary cap. The owners would say, this is a disaster. We need a salary cap. But everyone's got ulterior motives, right? Who do they really, are they really think, is competitive balance really the concern, right? We know that the owners might be interested in the salary cap because, oh, maybe a salary cap may or may not increase their franchise valuations. And by may or may not, I mean it absolutely would, probably overnight. The players, meanwhile, care very much about anything that makes it seem like the players are having their earning potentials restricted, yeah. Right? Is anyone really thinking about the fans here?
0: Thanks, Jared. Jared Diamond, baseball writer at the Wall Street Journal. Coming up next on This Weekend, planning for a big vet bill.
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0: Thanks for being with us. Many people across the country have a pet of some kind, dog or a cat, but what are the associated costs, and is insurance worth it? Here's This Weekend's Nicole Murray.
15: Here talking about the cost of pet care. Here to discuss, Market Watch reporter Jenna Contino. So what would you say is the most expensive part of owning a cat or dog?
16: Ooh, I mean, there's a lot. You have to factor in, you know, pet food costs, but a big one is really medical expenses, vet expenses. That's something that I've been considering. You know, I'm thinking about getting a dog, but not just for, you know, annual checkups for them, but if an emergency expense comes up, and you have to head to the emergency vet, that can be thousands of dollars. So you really have to be prepared for that.
15: Any idea how much the typical household spends on vet care per year?
16: Yeah, so in 2025, the average household spent $560 on vet care. And of course, that number definitely varies depending on how many pets you have, if your pet has any special health needs, and things like that.
15: What about pet insurance? Do people that you spoke with recommend it?
16: You know, I got kind of both ends of the spectrum there. You know, I spoke with someone who, she had two dogs. One of them ate a battery, but they weren't sure which one. Had to take them to the emergency vet, and they had pet insurance, and they thought with their policy, that they would get reimbursed for the majority of it. But, it was I'm just taking a look here. It was a $1,700 bill for both dogs, and they thought most of it would be covered. But they only got a check for $250. So wow. I kind of left thinking, what is this even covering? But then I spoke with someone who has two cats and a dog, and she had to take her cat to the emergency vet, and the pet insurance was a lifesaver for her. And she knows it will help cover, their annual visits. You know, three pets, taking them to the vet, that's a lot. And so that kind of helps cover those costs as well. So that's something, like, if you do take out pet insurance, you want to make sure you know what it actually covers, whether that includes annual exams or not, because that could be a surprise if you head to the vet, you get that bill, and you might not get the reimbursement from your insurance that you were expecting.
15: What other factors should people consider if they're considering pet insurance?
16: Definitely. You should consider your pet's health risks. I spoke with a veterinarian who said, talk to your vet, you know, about potential issues that could come up. You know, sometimes allergies don't develop in dogs till later. Things like that. So you kind of have an idea of what you're in for with spending for your pet's life. And sometimes it makes more sense to get it if you have a puppy or a kitten, because once the insurance starts at the beginning of their life, it can cover anything that happens. But if you get an insurance for an animal that's a little bit older, other things that weren't covered by pet insurance might be considered pre-existing conditions that then are not covered by pet insurance. So you want to make sure it's really clear in your policy what is covered, what is not covered. Definitely, like I said, decide what coverage suits you, you know, whether it's just accidents and illness or wellness check. And also one consideration with pet insurance, it doesn't really work like health insurance does. You actually will have to pay out of pocket at the vet, and then later your insurer will reimburse you. That's how most pet insurance policies work.
0: That's this weekend's Nicole Murray with Jenna Contino, personal finance reporter at MarketWatch. Coming up next on This Weekend, preparing for the death of a partner.
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27: Here's your News Talk 1310 KNOX forecast. Slight chance for showers today, otherwise overcast skies. Daytime highs approaching 55, winds out of the north 10 to 20 miles per hour. Cloudy again tonight, slight chance for showers, lows level off around 44. Rain showers likely tomorrow, highs level off around 54, overcast skies. I'm meteorologist Jennifer Wojcicki on News Talk 1310 KNOX. Right now, it's 52 degrees.
28: Gordon Deal.
0: Thanks for spending time with us. Gordon Deal with Nicole Murray. Coming up this half hour, reducing the beeps and bells in hospitals. Also, farewell to the old dinner party. And Denali declares a winner in its chunky puppy competition. We'll have that story in about 20 minutes. A widow who spent a year untangling her family's finances following the unexpected death of her husband is on a mission now to help other women prepare for the worst. Lila France has created something called the Prepared Woman Starter Kit. Lila, what have you created?
29: Yeah, so when my husband passed away unexpectedly at only 45 last year, I was dealing with such a shock and grief, and I was completely unprepared of the amount of stuff that I needed to do. And so with my experience, I don't want any other women to go through what I went through, dealing with all the legal and financial paperwork on top of the grief when I wasn't prepared for. So I created the Prepared Women Added and the Surviving Spouse Starter Kit as free resources. And this is for women and families to have this information available whenever they need it.
0: What's the first thing that you find the surviving spouse is often unprepared for?
29: It's going through the finances, and it's also not having passwords to access everything. With insurance policies, if you have or you don't have them, if you have a will, I have a will, but it wasn't even valid. And it's basically the financial information. I was very clueless, and even identification as well, like all the stuff that you needed to get, how many the certificates you need to have. So, yeah.
0: Can you explain how difficult that was to one, obviously be grieving, mm-hmm. and then having to figure out this paperwork, which you knew nothing about, all at the same time?
29: First of all, I couldn't even sleep, and I remember feeling my eyes wide open. I couldn't even cry. So, and it just, the amount of thoughts that come on you, and I'm like, first of all, I'm a widow, right? I'm so young too, and what is that I need to do? Now I need to call his work. I need to notify them and find out what am I supposed to do with them. And now it's all the financial institutions and getting people calling you and telling you, now you need to start doing this, ask these questions. It's a lot of information all at once. And on top of that, you still need to deal with the hospital, the medical examiner. It doesn't end.
0: We're speaking with Lila France. She has created something called the Prepared Woman Audit and also the Surviving Spouse Starter Kit. The resources are what, Lila, that folks can find in those things?
29: Yes. So the Prepared Woman Audit, it helps you find the gaps in your preparedness. So it covers things like bank accounts, investments, life insurance, wills, trust, death, passwords, important documents, and it's for you to, it's like a checklist. So you need to know what exactly you have, but you don't have, and go and talk to your spouse. And it's the before something happens. The idea of this is to go through it during the season of calm. So if a crisis ever happens, you're not scrambling to figure out what to do. And with the Surviving Spouse Starter Kit, it's basically the roadmap for those first overwhelming days and weeks after losing your spouse. So it helps you understand what to do first, who to contact, what documents you need, what questions to ask on, you know, the first 24 hours. Because when grieving, you're grieving, even knowing when to start can feel very overwhelming, just as we discussed. So the starter kit simply gives you that starting point.
0: Thanks, Lila. Lila France, again, it's called the Prepared Woman Starter Kit. Coming up next on This Weekend, addressing alarm fatigue in hospitals.
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0: Thanks for spending time with us. For hospital patients, the incessant beeping and buzzing of alarms can make sleep almost impossible. But all that noise isn't just annoying, it's also potentially dangerous because nurses may experience something called alarm fatigue. Experts are working on ways to address this. Here's Laura Landreau, contributor to the Wall Street Journal. Laura, set the scene.
1: Well, you know, anyone who's ever been in the hospital is going to be familiar with the fact that the alarms are always going off for something, and oftentimes nobody comes to fix them. Either they're not really important and it's not like you're having a heart attack, but sometimes you are having a heart attack, and the issue of alarm fatigue has been going on for decades, and they've done so many different things to try to fix it. And now they're sort of looking at some new approaches, and AI is coming into this a little bit. They're looking at different things they can do to either, you know, make the alarm smarter, less annoying, and also developing these early warning systems. So maybe they'll say that the patient is deteriorating before the alarm goes off so they can do something about it.
0: Oh, wow. I hadn't considered this alarm fatigue as impacting nurses. I always think, geez, patients, how can these people rest? You're supposed to be resting and recovering in the hospital.
1: Exactly. So after a while, and it isn't just that, you know, they're coming in the middle of the night to do like vital signs checks. But for nurses, it's just it's a constant barrage of alarms and alerts. And at some point they tune them out. This is what studies have shown, that they actually tune them out. And of course, there's the danger that they'll tune the one out that was really important.
0: Yeah. So explore some of these better ways then.
1: Well, the idea of making them a little smarter, you know, they found like at a children's hospital where, of course, it's so important. You've got these infants and teens and kids and in intensive care and cardiac care units. But the alarms were going off all the time in what they consider non-actionable. It was like a brief self-correcting, clinically unimportant change, like the oxygen went up a little, but then it went down, or it went down a little, and then it went back and corrected itself. But the alarm was still going off. So they figured out a way to, program the monitors with these time delays and conditional triggers, so some monitor readings didn't automatically set off an alarm. And if you gave it the time to correct itself, but a more sustained or serious drop would trigger the alarm sooner. And the idea was, you know, you have to study these things. Did that work? Didn't it work? And they did find that the changes cut the number of alarms per patient each day by 75% and by 82% in the cardiac unit over a month. Now, you have to remember that. What does that mean in terms of number of alarms? There were 60,000 alarms, and it went down to 26,000 over the period of a month. And they didn't have more emergencies that would have shown, we missed an alarm.
0: Yeah, there's the follow-up question. We're speaking with Laura Landreau, contributor to the Wall Street Journal. The story is called "The Constant Beeps in Hospitals Drive Everyone Crazy. There's a Better Way." I thought it was interesting, too. You also brought up the types of sound can matter here.
1: Right. Well, you've got musicians getting in on this now, and you have a doctor who's an anesthesiology professor and doctor at Vanderbilt, and another expert at McMaster who's a music cognition researcher, and they apply the principles of music and acoustics, thinking if the alarms weren't so annoying and if they could tell you by the tone and the pitch what was really happening, they'd use musical tones and acoustics to make alarms easier to distinguish and less irritating and more informative.
0: I can imagine, now that you mentioned, I can imagine nurses go home at night and just hear this stuff all night long in their heads, even after they leave work.
1: And of course, if you really want to go the distance, you'll say, what can we do so we're taking care of patients, so we're getting these alerts in a silent way through the electronic medical record, because we're following patients' vital signs and their different states and finding out that patient over there is deteriorating. Let's get to them and do something we have to do before the alarms start going off. And that's harder because, you know, you need an early warning system, and they're using AI to do that. And one day they'll have wearables, like you'll leave the ICU and they'll put something on your wrist, and that will immediately tell the nurses in the like electronic medical system, without getting a alert and an alarm, that we better go see this patient because something could be happening.
0: Yeah.
1: So it's the idea of, you know, you have a lower risk of dying, obviously, if they can interrupt whatever's happening to you before an alarm goes off.
0: Thanks, Laura. Laura Landreau, contributor to the Wall Street Journal. Coming up next on This Weekend, are dinner parties a dinosaur?
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0: Glad you could join us. Some say the dinner party is dead. Americans have gotten very good at staying home by themselves. But home entertaining may be poised for a comeback. Here's consumer analyst Regina Lewis. Regina, what's up here?
12: Well, the dinner party didn't just dip. I mean, it's absolutely collapsed. In 1975, 42% of Americans said they hosted friends or families at home at least monthly. When you look at it this year, 12%. That's a roughly 70% decline in 50 years. You're very hard pressed to find that kind of dramatic decline in any behavioral health metric anywhere. And if you personalize it, we didn't simply just migrate to restaurants and there's that linear displacement. We lost the dinner party because we lost the drop-in. Right? Just come on over. We'll make dinner. We'll do that. Even the actual dining room in a home, that's gone away too. There's no place for dinner anymore.
0: Oh, goodness. So why such this dramatic drop in hosting?
12: Well, when I personalized it, I really even looked back. I tried early on and when I was first married and when my kids were young, my parents, etc. It's a lot of effort. right? Mm. You've got to have a tremendous pride in your home. You've got to have the time, maybe you're not dual income, and the disposable income to say, hey, let's carve out time for this. And a lot of those things have faded away. So maybe it's just too much work, and maybe the expectations are too high. And that's the shift that this begs.
0: Have you noticed it by generation? Is it older folks doing it less, but young people are picking up the slack? Anything like that?
12: The real young are, and I think you see that across the board. And they are also, which might not be a coincidence, the generation poised to for the great

0: cars.
1: Wow. We're speaking with consumer analyst Regina Lewis, and we're talking about the collapse in numbers in terms of how we host, say, dinners at our homes. What are some workarounds here? I thought this was interesting. You put this together.
0: Yeah, I think changing the definition of hosting to something less of a heavy lift. You hear that a lot in the business world, but perhaps as home as well. So lower the production value and the social pressure. The new home entertaining is deliberately easier, cheaper, and a little bit closer to the couch or that finished basement or, you know, really robust backyard, because we just don't have it yet. Or it's atrophied, right? And I see that.
1: Thanks, Regina. Regina Lewis, consumer analyst. Coming up next on This Weekend, who doesn't love a chunky puppy?
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Thanks for being with us. For puppies at a national park in Alaska, four of them, they'll soon be so disciplined that they'll be able to pull a heavy sled over thousands of miles in snowstorms. But for now, the Washington Post says they're goofy youngsters that park rangers are trying to beef up for the job. With Fat Bear Week over, Denali National Park and Preserve declared Chunky Puppy Day last week and staged a competition to see which of their six-month-old Alaskan huskies had grown the heaviest. Mammoth, the only male of the group, lived up to his name by weighing in at 77.1 pounds. The dogs, who've reached about two-thirds of their adult weight, are bred to be strong enough to pull park rangers and heavy equipment. Denali streamed the weigh-ins for the dog

fans who watch them on a live camera from their outdoor pen. If the park's sled dogs have another litter next year, officials expect Chunky Puppy Day to become an annual event. That'll do it for this hour. For Nicole Murray, I'm Gordon Deal. Thanks for listening to This Weekend.

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2: 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Wozvik in, fires and scores! 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
14: Here's your News Talk 1310 KNOX forecast. Slight chance for showers today, otherwise overcast skies. Daytime highs approaching 55, winds out of the north 10 to 20 miles per hour. Cloudy again tonight, slight chance for showers, lows level off around 44. Rain showers likely tomorrow, highs level off around 54, overcast skies. I'm meteorologist Jennifer Wojcicki on News Talk 1310 KNOX. Right now, it's 52 degrees.
15: Welcome to Awake to Righteousness, a ministry of Harvest Baptist Church in Larimore, North Dakota. 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And now, here are your hosts, Aaron Custer and Josh Fryman.
13: Welcome back to another edition of Awake to Righteousness. Glad to be with you this lovely day. And doesn't matter what the weather is, it can be lovely anyway.
16: Absolutely. And it's good to be here. We've kind of, not that the listeners would know, but, you know, we've had various recording studios.
13: Yes. Yeah, we have traveled hither and yon. Is
16: yes,
13: that how it goes?
16: That's true. Yes.
13: But we are back home now.
16: We are.
13: At our own studio.
16: Yep, in our comfort zone.
13: Yep. And, but I was thinking about that verse today, actually. The psalmist says, "This is the day the Lord hath made. We will rejoice and be glad in it." And I thought about that. The reason he purposed to be glad in it is because it was a day the Lord made.
16: Yep.
13: He said nothing of a circumstance.
16: It's true.
13: And that's well, yeah, that's good. So it's a we make a choice to be happy.
16: Amen. Amen.
13: So it's a little warm out there to, you know, which is lovely for us enjoying it, but not so good trying to harvest sugar beets.
16: True enough.
13: Yeah.
16: True enough. Yeah. I know you've been, you've done it for a number of years, right? You've driven sugar
13: yes.
16: beets.
13: I will talk about this the entire episode. if I'm not careful, I love the harvest season. I love it. I love driving for the farm but sugar beet. This is my ninth sugar beet harvest.
16: No, very good.
13: But we've been shut down. I drive the day shift and we haven't worked at all.
16: Yeah. Yeah.
13: Well, that's not true. They worked a little bit. I went with the Brandon to preach, so I couldn't work those days. But my first day was Monday, and I got 6 a.m., and we were shut down by 11.
16: Ugh, right. So, yeah, and it's all contingent on the weather, right?
13: Yeah,
16: If it's above a certain temperature, then they don't harvest them. And,
13: exactly.
16: And because you pile them up. And for those that are listening that aren't familiar with the way the sugar beet harvest works, they harvest these beets and then they put them in piles, right? And then they process them all winter long.
13: Yeah, I guess we should. I should have been more clear on that. Yeah, this is the Red River Valley in North Dakota where we live, and sugar beets are one of the more major crops that are raised here. And you can get sugar out of them, obviously, but unbleached. It's just like naturally white. So, sure. It's a good sugar. We're beet sugar people. So.
16: Yeah. No, and it's funny because I grew up here and I always, whenever I think of farming, I'm always thinking about, you know, grain mm-hmm. or something. You know, that's just what comes to my mind.
13: Sure,
16: and,
13: yeah.
16: And I've done work, construction work at grain elevators and things like that. I don't think I've ever done any construction work at a beet plant, you know, but you're right. I mean, sugar beets are a big part of the farming industry.
13: Yeah. Potatoes are big here
16: in this area. Yep.
13: Yeah. So,
16: yeah.
13: Anyway,
16: so
13: when we get our video, which by the way, I've had a request that we start, videoing our program.
16: Oh, really?
13: Yeah. And posting online. Yeah.
16: Not so just your wife.
13: If we did. Yeah. No, surely not my wife. Yeah. And that's not something that she needs. Is
16: give
13: more
16: people
13: of
16: what they want.
13: Yeah, yeah. If I could just figure out another way to say, have to listen to him and watch it. Yeah, no. We could put up like pictures and stuff like that so people could see, because it's a pretty impressive thing. You got an eighth of a mile long pile of sugar beets and you have 12 of those basically.
16: Yeah.
13: You know?
16: Yeah.
13: So
16: yeah, no doubt. No, we'll have to maybe do a little decorating in the studio and get ourselves on some sort of
13: I think
16: live
13: it would be good.
16: Or something. That'd be kind of fun.
13: Yeah. Okay. We marry the spiritual, scriptural side with the Sioux hockey and
16: sure. Yep.
13: You know, North Dakota land type. So
16: we got to have cultural, influences and it's good. So, and of course we're always encouraging, our listeners, for feedback. So if, you know, the more feedback we have,
13: absolutely.
16: The more, likely it might happen. We never know.
13: Yes.
16: Well, moving into the topic of the day, I periodically like to read Tozer. Mm-hmm. As I know you do as well. I'm sure many.
13: He lived in Ohio for some time.
16: Oh, he did.
13: Yep, right very near good. Where I grew up.
16: Yeah. No, very, very good. Very well-spoken author. Mm-hmm. I like the way he He says things, and I know many of our listeners is, listen as well, or read Tozer as well. And I was just reading that recently, and a couple things that he said jumped out to me, and then it caused me to kind of go down, you know, the thought progression, which we're going to kind of cover today. But he's writing about the importance of simplicity and solitude. And in Psalm 4, it says, Psalm 4, verse 4, it says in the book, it says, commune with your own heart upon your bed and be still, or to be still. There are other verses, be still and know that I am God, and that kind of a thing. I think it's well taken. It's important for us to disconnect from life, from all the things, and just focus on and think on our own, think about God, and what he and the Holy Spirit, allowing him to minister to us. The one part in the book that kind of jumped out to me, it says, one way the civilized world destroys men is by preventing them from thinking their own thoughts. And
13: that's good.
16: Yeah, I think that, and it goes on to discuss that a little bit. And of course, Tozer wrote way before the internet and way before social media and all those things that we have now. But he still was saying the same things. He was saying calling out the importance of a place where we can go for quietness and solitude. And, you know, he says later on, there was a time not too long ago when a man's home was his castle. But yet now we see the passing of the American home. To paraphrase what he was saying, and so it goes into it and talks, and it made me think, okay, back then, because he wasn't dealing with the social media and he wasn't dealing with the internet and the just the absolute massive amount of information that's available to us, what was he talking about? And certainly there was TV and there was media, but it wasn't to the extent there is now. But then it later on in the article that I was reading, he also says it's important to read, but to read specific things that encourage and maintain our spiritual walk. Mm-hmm. It's not necessary to read everything. And, sure. And so
13: be intentional.
16: Right. And so then it makes, of course, the next thing in the thought progression is, well, there certainly is a difference between reading books and reading on social media, right? Certainly the way it's set up, reading memes.
13: Yeah, good point. Yeah. Reading Facebook posts.
16: Yeah.
13: Is not the same as reading a book.
16: Yeah. You know? Yeah, exactly. 160 characters or less, or, whatever it is, is a lot different than reading a book. Yeah. But I do think that at times, even reading books can maybe be, either not productive or even potentially have a negative effect because you could be reading the wrong things.
13: Sure.
16: Yeah. And so there's just a lot of things that we can talk about when it comes to all of that. But then it made me think, well, we should encourage reading. We should encourage specifically reading that helps us spiritually, the Bible being the most important one, obviously. But there are good books that can be read. And we should try to focus on things like that. I know for me, it's always an enjoyable experience for me to pick up a real book with real pages.
13: Yeah.
16: And to read it, instead of reading something on my phone, which I need to do more of. I will admit that as well. So there's always, but what do you think? I know you have some books that you would recommend, things that you enjoy.
13: Yeah. There've been books that have been influential in my life. I'm like you. I prefer a book to hold. When I drive, I'll listen to Audible, and a book or something like that on there, but I prefer an audiobook over even like the Kindle. Like I can't, I mean, that's just my personal preference, but sure. I do like a book, and I like books because you can also write in them, kind of come back to it later. Stuff like that. And I don't always read just spiritual books. Sometimes I read I went on a trip recently and I read a book on Napoleon, by an author, Paul Johnson. And, I like history. I enjoy some fiction too. I think our downtime shouldn't just be you know, movies or TV or things like that. So sometimes I'll read just for the sake of reading, you know. I think it keeps your mind sharp. Words are our tools.
16: Yep.
13: So we should know that. But speaking of the trip that we went on, I was thinking about this as you were talking, and you were mentioning what Tozer was saying. And when I reflect on the trip and how good it was, just it was, we were still, right? There was a lot of time to be still and talk and not hit five subjects because, you know, we have to leave in an hour, but really had a chance to develop the topic and talk through things, which is productive. But as you were talking, I realized, though, that a reason that we were able to do that is because we chose to not do other things.
16: Sure.
13: We could have been on our phones. We could have been scrolling. We could have done those other things. And I do think there's something to that where you have to be intentional to be still so that you can benefit from being still. Because you can be still and just kind of like scroll through your phone for an hour or whatever it would be. I mean, I don't know if that's actually, you know, accurate, an hour, but you know, you know how it goes. Like people can get lost in it or whatever. There was somebody said something years ago. They said, I went on YouTube to watch a video on how to change the oil in my small engine on my lawnmower. 45 minutes later, I'm watching a giraffe peel a banana. You know, it's right. One of those things.
16: Yeah.
13: But I think that's a part of it. I think it's that put off, put on principle where making the decision to read a book is not the only part. You have to choose what you're going to not do also.
16: Yeah.
13: You know,
16: that's very true.
13: Like I'm going to, when I read my book, I'm going to shut my phone off.
16: Sure.
13: That's my point. Like, we don't have to be on our devices. That's something that I've had to change in my life. You know, even in my office now at church, I have to put my phone on the coffee area, you know, the coffee bar I have in my office.
16: Yep.
13: I put it over there away from my desk. I can't even see it light up if it goes off.
16: Yeah. You turn off the volume and set it aside.
13: Yeah. And say, well, you should be disciplined enough to not look at it. I'm not yet. So I have to remove it out of my way, you know? I'm glad you brought up books. I love books. I think that they're so helpful and we ought to always be learning. You touched on it already. You got to be careful what you learn. So you got to be discerning. Just because it's printed doesn't mean it's true.
16: Right.
13: But there are a few books. Do you want to get into that now or do you want to say something?
16: Yeah, no. Well, no. What you were saying, it's kind of a two-way conversation. The books are so important, and I think it's important to focus on or to intentionally read books at times instead of just, you know, obviously there's benefit to reading things on your phone too. It's not like you can read a book on your phone, but I think that sometimes it's good to just set the phone aside like you talk about doing.
13: Yeah.
16: But then by the same token, there's also times when it's good to just think.
13: We don't muse enough.
16: Right. Yeah. That's one thing that Tozer was saying was, you know, he used to, for lack of a better place, he used to go in the furnace room in his house and just meditate, just think, you know, and I'm just like, you know what? I really don't do that very often. Like and when I do it occasionally. And most of the time it's when I'm driving, you know, I'm driving somewhere. I don't have the radio on. I'm not looking at my phone. Mm-hmm. I'm just sitting there in silence. And I've actually realized like, wow, it's like just thinking that.
13: Yeah,
16: that's great. It's good to do.
13: What a novel idea.
16: Without anything else happening, you know, around me. So, certainly it's not something that I do enough.
13: Yeah, we have to renew our minds. There's so much in there that we have to, you know, push out. You know, I'm not condoning this. Obviously, I'm not. Some of our listeners might be upset that I'm saying this, and I don't want to offend anybody. Nor am I saying that you have to do this in any way. I'm not. But that's why Spurgeon liked cigar smoking, because you can't do it fast.
16: Sure.
13: It made him slow down. It made him stop and think. And a book is like that, right? You can read fast, but you're not going to read a book as fast as you're going to scroll. And it kind of forces you to slow down and, okay, I'm going to be in this chair for a while. And There's nothing, that's not lazy. Like, we're living in a culture that's not being
16: that's
13: lazy.
16: The thing. That's the thing. It kind of feels that way sometimes.
13: Right. Yeah. You feel like, oh, I can't, I just sat down and, you know, read, you know, for an hour and a half or 2 hours, whatever it is. Good. That's good.
16: Right.
13: Right. You know, and especially in studying, I know studying for sermons is different, but than just reading, but, yeah, no, I think it's very important to slow down and I'm glad you brought this topic up. I think it's very, very needful for Christians.
16: Yeah, well, and renewing. There's various ways to renew our minds, and when the Bible talks about that, I think, in many cases, it's talking about, spiritually renew our minds spiritually. But I do think that there's just practically speaking, there is a renewing that happens when you disconnect, when you set things aside, when you just think and you just meditate, and you or just take some time and just read, you know? And so the. I thought it was interesting too. The verse that says, "Be still and know that I am God," Psalm 46:10. Another interpretation of that of "be still" is "stop striving and know that I am God."
13: That's good.
16: And because you think, okay, I'm just going to sit still. Well, that's true. You want to sit still, but stop striving. Stop moving. And you would normally say, well, what? Striving, that's always a good thing. You're striving for good
13: working,
16: things. Working and moving and doing and accomplishing. Not always.
13: Right.
16: Stop striving.
13: Yeah.
16: And know that I am God. Know, first of all, God is in control. And just sit back and let him be in control and don't work so hard. I think sometimes that's a good thing.
13: And that also reinforces what we said earlier. You have to stop doing something so that you can benefit from what you're going to try to do.
16: Sure.
13: You know, because it's easy to do something and be distracted.
16: Yep.
13: So it's better to make sure you're not going to be. Yeah. So the books that I would recommend, this may not have, there's categories to this, you know.
16: Yeah.
13: But for the purposes of our podcast and broadcast, I would say as a man and as a husband and even as a father, but more as a man and a husband, Wayne Mack wrote a book with his son, Joshua, called Humility, the Forgotten Virtue. And your question for this broadcast brought that back to my mind. And I'm like, I need to read that again, but that is a phenomenal book. It's called Humility. And it's a really, really good book. It's the Forgotten Virtue. But he's got things in there that are so practical. Like, for instance, humility is not downplaying praise. Someone says, oh, you did such a good job. Oh, it was nothing. You know, that's not really where humility is most clearly manifested.
16: Mm-hmm.
13: It's part of it. But he said, you want to see if someone has true humility, blame them for something.
16: Sure.
13: Or say they're wrong about something and see how they respond to being wrong. See how they respond to being potentially at fault for doing something. Right. And then I don't think it was original with him. I think he quoted it from somebody else, but it was, everyone is okay being called a servant. Everyone is okay saying they're a servant until they're treated like one.
16: Sure.
13: You know,
16: sure.
13: And that is, and he's not being unkind. He's just saying it is not in our nature to be humble. And that's why, ding, ding, ding, ding, the Holy Spirit is needed to do it. It's not a fleshly response. It's not a fleshly fruit. So I would recommend Humility by Wayne and Joshua Mack. And then another book that was really good for me.
16: It's called Humility, the Forgotten Virtue. That's the full title.
13: Yeah. And okay. By the way, I'm not suggesting I have. Yeah. Yeah. I've got that one down.
16: Yeah.
13: So I've got.
16: No, you did say you need to read it again.
13: I need to read it again. Yeah.
16: I think I need to read. I don't think I've read that one. So I need to read it too.
13: And then there's another book, which is really good. It's called The Complete Husband. It's by Lou Priolo. And that's a phenomenal book. It's really, really good. And I like it because it's not just your kind of typical, there's a dozen marriage books out there, relationship and all that. He just has a really good take on it and more on our character instead of our behavior. Right. And of course the behavior is an outflow of your character. So it deals with those things too, but The Complete Husband by Lou Priolo. And then I would say for anyone, and I know that, you know, some people might not agree with me on this, but The Gospel According to Jesus by John MacArthur is one of the best books ever written on the subject of the gospel. Mm-hmm. And people who have balked at it because they may not agree with John MacArthur on everything involving soteriology, when I have said, just read it and then, you know, tell me what you think. They admit, I say, act like it. This is like two people. It's not like it's a whole group of guys out there, but, they admit, no, that's actually very well written. And so what it is, the purpose of the book was to have an answer to all of the quick prayerism type gospel presentations, or easy believism as it's often called. And so he addresses what was known as the lordship controversy. Mm-hmm. You know, there's this idea that people are making it too difficult for people to be saved because they're saying Jesus has to be your Lord or you can't be saved, and you can't make Jesus Lord. He's already Lord. So there's that. But, and he just shows that's simply not the case. But what is the case is that people understand when they're given the gospel of the scriptures that it is, there's a life that follows.
16: Amen.
13: Being saved. It isn't just praying a prayer at the grocery store. And now, no matter what anyone says to you, no matter what you do, you're going to heaven because you prayed this prayer. Well, you didn't give them the gospel. You didn't explain to them why they needed the gospel. If all they thought was, oh, all I have to do is pray a prayer, I'll do that.
16: Yep.
13: Okay. And now I'm good, you know. So he does a really good job, but it's called The Gospel According to Jesus. Now, he did write a couple after that, The Gospel According to Paul, which I have, and The Gospel According to the Apostles, which I have. I think there was a third one, The Gospel According to God, but I don't know if I have that one. But anyway, so humility, The Complete Husband, and The Gospel According to Jesus. Those are the three books I'd recommend.
16: Amen. Amen. Yeah. No, I think that's good. And certainly, once again, encouraging our listeners' input. If other people have books that they have really been blessed by and challenged by, they certainly can tell us, and we might mention it on the air. But no, that's good. I think it's important for us to always. I think for myself, especially just speaking for myself, I think it's always good to have a book that I'm reading, mm-hmm. or that I'm, you know, wanting to start reading.
13: Yeah.
16: You know, I there's so many good books out there, and I've not even scratched the surface of the good books that are available, obviously, but it's always important, I think, to have that.
13: Yeah.
16: Have that focus.
13: Amen.
16: I was thinking as you were talking, kind of about what we talked about at the beginning, but in Psalm 119, verse number 97, it says, "Oh, how I love thy law. It is my meditation all the day. Thou, through thy commandments, hast made me wiser than mine enemies, for they are ever with me. I have more understanding than all my teachers, for thy testimonies are my meditation." And in those three verses, the word meditation is mentioned twice. And it's pretty telling that he's saying he has more understanding than his teachers because he meditates on God, yeah. on the things of God.
13: Yeah.
16: And so right there, you know, yeah, okay, sometimes it feels a little like you're being lazy because you're sitting and reading a book or you're meditating. You're not. That's what Tozer was doing in the furnace room, was meditating. You know, yeah. I don't think he was reading a book and didn't say that. He was just thinking and meditating on the Lord and what the Lord wanted him to do and to be. And boy, when you do that, you can learn a lot about what you're supposed to do.
13: Amen.
16: So that's it's encouragement to me to slow down, to take the time to read and to pray and to meditate and all those things. So I do think that's an important thing. So
13: amen.
16: I appreciate it. And next week we will cover your top three books, in science fiction and fantasy. So stay tuned for that. Harry Potter has got to be pretty,
13: it's going to be your turn. Cause that's not, that is not my genre, man.
16: We might lose some listeners if we do that one.
13: Yeah. Yeah, yeah. I mean, if you do you, I never got into sci-fi.
16: No, I didn't either. So we're together on that one. I was trying to think of the most ridiculous category I could. So
13: you found
16: just
13: it.
16: To tease, yeah, to tease it a little bit. So yes, we'll look forward to it. It may not be that, but it'll be something. We'll do something. So Good to have everyone with us again today on Awake to Righteousness. We'll talk to you next week.
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Dear people loved by God, welcome to Behold His Glory. The following is a recent sermon recorded live at Trinity Free Lutheran Church. We're a biblical, Lutheran, and Christ-centered congregation, and we invite you to join us this morning at 10 o'clock. 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Now we are delighted to bring you the Word of God. The sermon today is based on the gospel lesson, which comes from the gospel according to Matthew chapter 21, verses 33 through 46. It is on page 982 of the Pew Bible. As you're able, please stand again for the reading of the Holy Gospel. From Matthew 21, beginning at verse 33, we read in Jesus' name. Jesus is speaking and he says, "Hear another parable. There was a master of a house who planted a vineyard and put a fence around it and dug a wine press in it and built a tower and leased it to tenants and went into another country. When the season for fruit drew near, he sent his servants to the tenants to get his fruit. And the tenants took his servants and beat one, killed another, and stoned another. Again, he sent other servants more than the first, and they did the same to them. Finally, he sent his son to them, saying, 'They will respect my son.' But when the tenants saw the son, they said to themselves, 'This is the heir. Come, let us kill him and have his inheritance.' And they took him and threw him out of the vineyard and killed him. When therefore the owner of the vineyard comes, what will he do to those tenants?" They said to him, "He will put those wretches to a miserable death and let out the vineyard to other tenants who will give him the fruits in their seasons." Jesus said to them, "Have you never read in the scriptures? 'The stone that the builders rejected has become the cornerstone. This was the Lord's doing, and it is marvelous in our eyes. Therefore, I tell you, the kingdom of God will be taken away from you and given to a people producing its fruits. And the one who falls on this stone will be broken to pieces. And when it falls on anyone, it will crush him." When the chief priests and the Pharisees heard his parables, they perceived that he was speaking about them. And although they were seeking to arrest him, they feared the crowds, because they held him to be a prophet. Blessed Lord, you have caused all holy scriptures to be written for our learning. Grant that we may so hear them, read, mark, learn, and inwardly digest them, that by patience and comfort of your holy word we may embrace and ever hold fast the blessed hope of everlasting life, through Jesus Christ our Lord. Amen. You may be seated. Grace, mercy, and peace to you from God our Father and our Lord Jesus Christ. It was on Monday of Holy Week, just 4 days before Good Friday, that Jesus told this parable, foreshadowing the death he was about to endure. It continues the passage that we were reading last week about the authority of Jesus being challenged by the priests and elders, and he first told a parable of two sons. And so this is the second of those parables, and again, he is specifically telling this parable to the chief priests and the elders, or the Pharisees. And what do we see in this parable? We see, above all, that God loves his vineyard. He is jealous for his vineyard. He will fight for his vineyard. He will sacrifice for his vineyard. God intensely loves his vineyard. And what is the vineyard? The vineyard, as Jesus explains in this parable, is the kingdom of God. In the Old Testament, it was often called Israel. It was the congregation of the believers among the sons of Abraham. In the New Testament, it is called the church. We are looking for that day when the church, when the vineyard, when Israel comes to its completion in the new creation. It is the people of God who are called by him and trust him as their Savior. And so we see the great love that God has for his vineyard. Therefore, we also should love the church, and we should desire for ourselves and for all people to be a part of it and to have everlasting life in the church, in the kingdom of God. We'll start our consideration today with the Old Testament. Israel is described as a vineyard.
each of the three major prophets, that is Isaiah, Jeremiah, and Ezekiel, they all have passages about how the Lord planted Israel as a vineyard, but it turned out badly. We heard read together a psalm, Psalm 80, concerning the Lord and his vineyard. And we heard as the Old Testament lesson this morning from Isaiah 5, this song of the beloved for his vineyard. And it's kind of weird, jarring even, because it starts out so optimistically. It starts out, let me sing for my beloved, my love song concerning his vineyard. Kind of sets us up to think it's going to go a certain way. The beloved had a vineyard on a very fertile hill. He cleared away the stones, planted the best vines, built a watchtower. There was a hedge there. We read about that, not the beginning description, but later on we realize, oh yeah, he also had a hedge there for it. He did all this so that he could protect the vineyard, and he built a wine vat in it. And that sounds like all the right stuff to do if you want to have a fruitful vineyard. And this planting of a vineyard is a metaphor for God planting Israel in the land of Canaan. In the Exodus, God brought them out of Egypt, and then he planted them in the land he had promised to their fathers. He commanded the people then to keep his covenant, and he promised them that if they did, he would bless them. But he also warned them that if they did not keep his covenant, he would discipline them. The people promised, though, that they would keep his covenant. It seemed then like everything was in order for Israel to experience long-lasting peace and prosperity. There were also a few red flags. In the wilderness, during the Exodus, the previous generation of Israelites were often faithless. And when the people, the generation after that, that generation in the wilderness, when they grew up and it was time for them to come into the land, they vowed to keep the Lord's covenant. But Joshua, who had been Moses' assistant, and then after Moses' death led the people of Israel into the conquest of the land of Canaan, he straight up said to the people, right after they had vowed to serve the Lord, you are not able to serve the Lord. Joshua sounds like a good Lutheran. And sure enough, Joshua was right. The Lord had set Israel up for faithfulness and for success, but they were unfaithful. Now, the Lord setting them up for success is illustrated by the beloved in Isaiah planting a vineyard, doing everything right, but then it yields wild grapes. And that, of course, is not supposed to happen. Like humans and animals, plants reproduce according to their kinds. Squirrels do not give birth to birds. Apple trees do not produce bananas. And whatever kind of vines you plant in your vineyard, that's the kind of grapes that it should grow. There's no reason for it to grow any other kind of grape. And so this Old Testament song, or it's kind of a parable, like many of Jesus' parables, is absurd. And that is actually the point, how unrealistic it is. The Lord Yahweh did everything right, and it should have yielded a positive result, but it did not. And so Isaiah's song of the vineyard is jarring, and it's supposed to be, because it starts out so optimistically, but then it all goes sideways. It would be like a romantic comedy where everyone dies in the end. And I don't mean of old age, or even in a tragically romantic way like Romeo and Juliet. I mean if it was just bitter, with nothing even remotely sweet about it, and you walk out of the theater and you say, what was that? The ending does not fit the beginning. It's tragic. And this is the backdrop for Jesus' parable of the tenants in the vineyard. This parable in Matthew 21 intentionally recalls Isaiah's song about the vineyard. Any Israelite who is familiar with the Old Testament would have immediately thought of Isaiah 5. Now, the circumstances are not identical, but similar, and in both cases, the owner does everything right in order to have a successful vineyard. But things go terribly sideways. In Jesus' version, things actually go much worse than they go in Isaiah. Now, many of Jesus' parables have something in them that is ridiculously absurd, like in the prodigal son, the son who wants his father dead so he can get his inheritance, or the unforgiving servant who owes his master the equivalent of $7 billion. In this parable, it's the wicked insanity of the tenants who think that they will get away with
beating and killing the master's servants. They're not just wicked, they're incredibly foolish. But then it reaches another level of insanity when they think that they can become heirs, not just of the vineyard, but of this master's whole fortune, if they murder his son. That's not the way inheritance law works. The absurdity teaches us something. It reveals the depravity of fallen human nature. And yes, I mean the fallen human nature that you and I also share. We grossly underestimate our sinfulness, and we overestimate our righteousness. It's like when the Israelites vowed to serve the Lord. They really thought they would, and they thought their descendants would, but Joshua had the clarity to see their faithlessness and say, "You are not able to serve the Lord." And I suppose that clarity came partly from his experience of watching their fathers in the wilderness. Or I think it's kind of like when a child throws a temper tantrum. When they do that, the child, they're being sinful and defiant, but she doesn't even realize this. And I say she, that little girl. Boys, you know, they have temper tantrums too, but just for this time, I'll call it a she, call her a she. That little girl thinks that she's fighting for what is right. That's because she thinks she's entitled to whatever it is that she wants in that moment. But me, as a parent, I can stand there and look at that and see that she's acting like a selfish little devil. But she doesn't see it. The point is that we are often blind to our own sinfulness. We often think that we are doing right when we are actually being very sinful. And it does not actually get better when we grow up. We might think it does because we look back, or I look back on the foolish sinfulness of my youth, and I look back on that with embarrassment over the times that I thought I was right, but now I see that I was very, very wrong. And when we do that, that might give us the illusion that we've grown out of that. Like, oh, I used to be like that, but I'm not anymore. That's not the right thing to learn from that. This clarity on our past should really teach us the opposite. In the moment, whether it's that moment in the past or the moment right now, we always think we are better than we really are. In the future, we'll see that we're not. When I'm an old man, if I live to be an old man and I look back on this time of my life, I will see that I was not as good of a husband and parent and pastor as I think that I'm being now. In heaven, I don't think it will actually be like this, but in heaven, if God has us look back on our lives, then we will finally see with clarity just how sinful we really were, or how sinful we really are now. And I say that I don't think it'll be that way because God gives us salvation without regret. Paul talks about that phrase in 2 Corinthians 7. He says, "Godly grief produces a repentance that leads to salvation without regret, whereas worldly grief produces death." We should examine ourselves, and we should believe the scriptures when they teach us that we are even more sinful than we realize, but this should not lead us to despair or even regret. This godly grief should lead us to repentance, that we would confess our sins and trust in Jesus' sacrificial atonement for our sins. And then the gift of God is a clear conscience, so that we can live without regret. Now I can say, regarding my sins, I wish I had never done them. It would be better if I had not committed them. But there is no reason to regret them. There is no reason to feel any shame, because the atonement of Jesus is real. It truly did take our sins away. It's not some fiction God plays where he just pretends that we're not sinful when we really are. He's given us Jesus' righteousness, and that righteousness is real. The atonement of Jesus is real, and this forgiveness is truly and freely given to you by faith apart from works. The gift of God is salvation without regret. Therefore, it is safe for us to acknowledge our sins. It is safe for us to accept that we are more sinful than we can even fathom. What of it? Jesus has forgiven you. Have no regret over it. The problem with sin, or I suppose one of the many problems with sin, is that it blinds us to the severity of our own sin. The essence of sin is pride.
And pride is not necessarily that we think we are very smart or strong or good looking or whatever, but pride is thinking and acting as if we are the most significant person. And we might know that we're not, but when we seek our own good ahead of the good of others, we are acting like we are most significant. That is pride. And part of this pride is that we think we are more righteous than we really are. Now, this is universal. No human has ever fully appreciated just how sinful we really are. It is the nature of sin to obscure this truth from us. Sin is like an infection of the spiritual nervous system. And that's why leprosy is a good metaphor for sin. Leprosy attacks the nervous system so that a person doesn't feel pain and so they don't know how to avoid the many things that can cause harm to our bodies. Sin infects our consciences so that we do not feel the real danger of sin. And this is why we need to listen to the scriptures and accept what God says about the darkness of human nature. The wicked actions of the tenants, to come back to the parable again, illustrates the depth of human sin. It sounds absurd that they would beat and murder the master's servants and then finally his own son. This is so obviously stupid to us. But if we could examine ourselves with perfect clarity, we would say the same thing about the sins that we commit. That's just foolishness. Why would you even do that? But you know, that's not the end of the absurdity in this parable. Because at every point where the servants are foolish, it's matched by the loving patience of the master, which appears as even more foolish. After the first delegation of servants were all beaten or killed, what should the master have done? He should have acted swiftly against those wicked tenants. If you ran a business, suppose this, if you ran a business and someone murdered some of your employees, what would you do? Would you say, oh, that's all right, I'll just give them another chance? Of course not. No one would ever do that. That would be foolish, even wicked. Every sane person would call the police and let them do their jobs. But the master, he sends more servants and has the same tragic results. And finally, he persists in his foolishness or his apparent foolishness, and he sends his own son, saying, they will respect my son. Everyone who's listening to Jesus at the time, and anyone who's ever read or listened to this parable, gets the same ominous sense at this point. We sense what is about to happen, and we're just confused by this father who seems to be naive to all of it. They will not respect the son. They've proven themselves to be murderers, and he should not expect them to be any different. And so the whole parable is ridiculous and dark. There's nothing sane or logical or even just about it. But Jesus knows exactly what he's doing with it. He's using this parable to draw in the chief priests and Pharisees and set them up for rebuke. The parable offends their sense of justice. It's a lot like what the prophet Nathan did to King David after his affair with Bathsheba and subsequent murder of her husband. The prophet, if you remember this, he told the king a story about a rich man who stole a sheep from his neighbor who was very poor so he could feed a guest who had come to him. And this story, Nathan presents it as a true story, it offended David's sense of justice so deeply that he wanted this man to be executed. And then Nathan dropped the hammer on him and said, "You are the man." David was caught and he repented. Jesus does a similar thing with the leaders of the Jews. The parable deeply offends their sense of justice. And so when Jesus asks, what's the owner of the vineyard going to do? They quickly and vehemently respond, he will put those wretches to a miserable death and let out the vineyard to other tenants who will give them the fruits in their seasons. They don't even realize that Jesus means to say that they are the wicked tenants. As their ancestors before them persecuted and murdered the prophets, so these priests and elders were currently seeking to arrest and execute Jesus. Remember, Jesus told this parable on Monday of Holy Week, just 4 days before Good Friday, on which he was crucified.
He uses the parable to draw them in, the priests and the Pharisees, before he drops the hammer on them, like Nathan had done to David. He quotes Psalm 118. The stone that the builders rejected has become the cornerstone. And this was the Lord's doing, and it was marvelous in our eyes. The priests and elders are the builders. They reject Jesus in the worst way by conspiring to arrest and crucify him. But this was the plan of God all along. And this psalm, Psalm 118, predicts Jesus' resurrection. God pulls

0: His son for it, and Jesus is the willing sacrifice. But he's not lost forever. He is raised and glorified eternally because of his sacrifice. It seems like foolishness until we see what God is actually doing in it. For the word of the cross is folly to those who are perishing, but to us who are being saved, it is the power of God. And so it's really quite marvelous the way Jesus orchestrates this and causes things to play out. The priests and elders don't fully understand the meaning of the parable, but they perceived that he was speaking about them, which is not that hard to deduce when Jesus says straight up to them, the kingdom's going to be taken away from you. But they don't understand the whole meaning. But Jesus telling this parable, it further provokes them to conspire against Jesus. You see that? Jesus tells a parable about them killing him, and their reaction is to then kill him. But they don't realize that this is the Lord's doing. This is the Father's plan. This is Jesus' intention. And so it's really interesting to see the way that Jesus uses their pride to accomplish his purpose. And so the kingdom of God is taken away from them. And this does not mean that God has rejected the Jews. All the Jews who were faithful and believed in him, they're still part of that vineyard. Many of the Jews, including many of the priests and Pharisees, came to trust in Jesus. And they, along with the saints of the Old Testament, were and are members of God's vineyard and remain so. But the vineyard was also given to others as well, to people from all nations. This was God's plan. And so this parable, it draws us in to see the unfolding plan of God throughout all of Scripture. The story of God with his people, with his vineyard, it was always building up to this pivotal moment when the Son of God in human flesh would lay down his life in order to redeem the kingdom of God from sin and death. And he was raised to reign over this kingdom in righteousness forever. And so we see the great love that God has for his kingdom, for his church, and it should draw us to also love that church and desire for ourselves and for all people to be saved in this church. God intensely loves his vineyard, and he jealously desires for you to be in it, so much so that the Son of God laid down his life for you, that you would be redeemed and become a part of this vineyard. The blessing of this is that by faith, apart from works, you can now be called children of God. And when our King Jesus appears in glory on that marvelous day, he will take us into the eternal form of this kingdom in which righteousness dwells. And this is the form that we have a foretaste of now, and we are especially looking forward to at the end of the age. Amen. And may the peace of God, which passes all understanding, guard your hearts and minds in Jesus. Amen.
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5: ABC News, I'm Chuck Severson. There are bipartisan moves to block the sale of Russian diesel oil to the U.S. The deal between Trump and Russian leader Putin, ABC's Marcus Moore.
6: They're pointing out that the deal may violate a 2022 law that banned the purchase of Russian oil without first getting congressional approval.
5: Congressman Brian Fitzpatrick, Pennsylvania Republican, says a bill to block the sale will pass overwhelmingly. Pope Leo says he will have an operation in the coming days to remove a lump on his lung that was recently discovered during medical checks. He made the announcement in Italian during his noon blessing at the Vatican. Rain and tornadoes reported in the east with flood watches from what was a hurricane that hit the Gulf Coast. It's now thunderstorms heading north to the Midwest, Mid-Atlantic, and Northeast. There are over 479,000 electric outages. 1 to 5 inches of rain expected over a wide area of southwestern states. From what was Tropical Storm Rachel, this is ABC News. Since Friday's huge earthquakes in Panama caused homes, schools, hospitals, and hotels to crash down, more than 100 aftershocks have been recorded. Officials report 27 people injured, but no deaths. More flooding with social media showing houses and sheds swept away by a swollen river in Nepal. No casualties reported. Nepal still recovering from floods along the border with China that killed more than 1,400 people in August, and thousands more are still missing. More reports on the cost of living come out this week, says ABC's Dave Packer.
7: The first major government report comes Wednesday with the September Consumer Price Index. Thursday brings reports on retail sales and wholesale inflation. Investors looking for signs that inflation is easing or whether rising energy costs are keeping pressure on prices.
5: Football on prescription is a pilot program being tested in England, having patients attend soccer games to lift depression and improve mental health. Chuck Severson, ABC News.
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14: Good morning, and welcome to Scripture Matters, a teaching ministry of Living Faith Free Lutheran Church in Larimore, North Dakota. Thank you for joining us as Pastor David Johnson shares the powerful and transforming principles from God's inerrant word, the Bible. We believe that the problems we see in our families, our churches, and our culture have a solution. We trust that you will find today's message inspirational.
15: I had a good friend in Bible school and seminary. His name was Michael. And there was something kind of unique about Michael. He didn't want to be distracted by anything that didn't push him closer to Christ. And so he didn't own a TV. He didn't do a lot of things. He didn't watch the news. He didn't go to movies. He didn't sing popular songs. And there were times where it was rather frustrating because we would try to use examples. And we'd maybe reference a movie or a song or something, and he didn't have a clue what we were talking about. He took very literally the idea, garbage in, garbage out. And so he wanted to make sure that there was nothing in his life that would distract him from Christ. Now, he was an athletic guy. He would go jogging. He would do, you know, whatever. But he was very careful to measure his time and make sure that he didn't waste any of his time and energy on what we might call secular things. I turned to Vicki one day and went, you know what? I have actually met somebody who's so heavenly minded, they are no earthly good. Yeah, it was just a wearying thing to try to talk to Michael and use examples, you know, from the news or something. Oh, he didn't get it. And it wasn't until later that I began to understand. Oh, if only I had a bit of that passion. If only I understood what he was really trying to do. We're going to look at a passage that challenges us in a way to be heavenly minded so we are earthly good. When we were raising our kids, we began applying things that we actually not learned from Michael, but principles that Michael would have approved of. We didn't let them go see certain movies. We didn't let them listen to certain songs. We challenged them to evaluate their social media input and things like that. Because whether you know it or not, every song you hear, every TV show you watch, every movie that you attend preaches some message. And it's either going to help your faith or it's going to tear down your faith. There aren't 50 shades of gray. We've talked about this before. And so we tried to help our kids understand that the choices of media, movies, TV songs, celebrities, whatever, matters. Because those choices will either help your faith along or destroy it, compromise it in some way. And little by little began to understand what had been Michael's focus all along, garbage in, garbage out. I didn't really understand all those years before how important guarding the heart really was. And I began to understand. We're going to look at a passage from Colossians. Now, when I say Paul writes, I hope you understand, God is speaking through his tool, his servant, Paul. If I say Timothy wrote, or you know, whatever, Paul, Matthew, God, we believe God is the author of Scripture. But he used servants. He used means. So when I say Paul's letter to the Colossians, it's God's letter to the Colossians. He's using Paul. Paul writes in chapter 3, basically a follow-up of what he'd been saying in chapter 2. So when we go to the beginning of chapter 3, there are certain principles. Remember, this is a letter, a continuous thought from Paul. We are the ones, humans are the ones who attached chapters and the numbers for verses and things like that. When it was first written, it was written as a continual thought like you would write a letter. Okay? So the chapter starts off. Chapter 3, verse 1. If you have been raised up with Christ, again, what does that assume? That you have. Okay, he's writing to believers, those who have a relationship with Jesus. If you have been raised up with Christ, keep seeking the things above. Keep implies what? That you're going on with something that's already happening. So in a way, he's already made a statement about these believers. Number one, they have a relationship with Jesus. And number two, they've already been practicing some of what he's talking about. Keep on, he says. He's encouraging them. Another way to say it would be to fan into flames the spark. We see that in another passage. So Paul says, if indeed, if you have been raised with Christ, keep seeking the things above where Christ is, seated at the right hand of God. Set your mind on the things above, not on the things that are on earth. In verse 20 of chapter 2, Paul used the phrase, if you have died with Christ. Now, we have a hard time kind of putting this into our own vernacular. But the idea is that just like Christ died on the cross, we as believers need to die to our old way of life. So when those old patterns and old, we talked about the dog returning to its vomit a week or two ago, When those old practices come and say, come on, come on, come on, they should be talking to a corpse. If we have died with Christ, we are unable to respond when those taunts, when those temptations to go back come. If you are tempted to go back, what does that mean? Then you haven't really died with Christ. Now, I understand we have our flesh to deal with and all of that, but let's go with this idea here for now. Paul writes to these believers, and he basically infers, if you've done what I said in the last chapter, earlier in the letter, if you died with Christ, then you need to be doing something else. You can't be doing what you did before. You have to be living in a different way. You see, we can't live in a vacuum. Now, these are electric, the candles. Okay, all you got to do is turn the base and the light goes out. But in the old days, you actually lit the candles. And then at the end, you would take this little bell thing, I call it a snuffer. You put it over the flame, and within moments, it goes out. Why? Because all of the oxygen has been burned up by the flame. The flame can't burn any longer if there's no oxygen to feed it. If we have died with Christ, you can't live in a vacuum. You've got to make another choice then. Just like the candle can't burn with no oxygen, you can't live in a vacuum. Either you will go back to your old ways, in which case you haven't really died with Christ, or you've got to come up with a new pattern, a new way to live. You've got to be sucking oxygen from someplace else. So Paul challenges these Colossian believers to not only die with Christ, but to live with Christ. And how do you do that? By faith in baptism, he refers to. So is it enough to just die? No. I have to get my oxygen from someplace else, so I have to live in Christ. One of the things we studied yesterday morning in our Bible study, we were looking at Ephesians 5, and we were looking at verse 11. And in Ephesians 5:11, it challenges to stop doing one thing, but not only stop, it says, but make it plain, talk about what's happening. So don't do these ungodly things. But is it enough to stop doing it? No, you have to expose it, is the word. So you might have friends, family, whatever. Maybe they're doing something that's unbiblical. Is it enough to not do what they're doing? That's a good beginning, but we need to bring it to the light. We need to be willing to say, I'm not doing that because. One of the things we talked about yesterday is the whole issue of boycotting. And I used an analogy, an example from my own past. When I was a kid, my mom and dad wouldn't get gas at a particular gas station. Not because they charged the most money for their gas, but because they sold pornographic magazines. And so my mom and dad said, I'm not going to get gas there, even though it might be a good price, because they sell these magazines, which are clearly against Scripture. And you know what? They weren't afraid to tell people. They told us, for one thing, don't ever go to that gas station because they participate in the evil ways of darkness. They didn't say it exactly like that, but that's how the Scripture puts it. They made choices that were not necessarily easy choices, but because they let the Bible guide their decisions. And so when we got older and Vicki and I were confronted with certain practices of certain stores, we also said, no, I'm not going to shop there. Why? Because of their practices. Now, it wasn't enough just not to shop there. We had to let it be known. And so we've told people when people have talked to us about where we shop, no, we don't go to Target. No, we don't go to whatever. Why? Because of their influences. We don't shop at Home Depot because they are clearly pushing an agenda. An anti-biblical agenda. I've written letters to these institutions and I've said, I'm sorry, I can't spend money. Even though I used to shop at your store, I can't stop at your store or shop at your store anymore because you participate in these activities. I made it known to them. I've made it known to others. I just told you. Now, please don't come up to me after the service and go, I don't understand why you don't go to Target. I might say, I've told you why. They push an agenda. Every movie you see, every song, secular song that's sung, every artist that's out there has an agenda. And if you find out that it's an ungodly agenda, you better not go. You better not listen. You better not follow that celebrity. In fact, it's not enough not to follow. You need to be telling others. That's what God expects. To pursue this new life, we must cultivate a new focus, new goals, a new worldview, a new power for living. Our gaze can no longer be directed heaven or earthward to the limited and corrupt thoughts of a fallen human guide. We must raise our focus from the dust heavenward to that place where Christ is seated at the right hand of the Father. To kind of give an idea, before you're a believer, you got your influence from all kinds of places. The Bible would talk about it as an earthbound philosophy. When you die with Christ and you rise with Him, your eyes can no longer be down here. I'm not talking about the stratosphere, you know, whatever. I'm using the analogy that Paul uses here. We believe that Jesus is with us. We believe that His Spirit is moving in our midst. So it's not a matter that He's designated up there and that's it. But Paul is using kind of an image. Get your eyes off of what's down here, your peers, the worldview that has consumed our culture. And get your eyes up here, where God dwells, His rules, His standards, you know, in a way are way up here, not way down here. One of the things that was brought out at the annual conference, and Vicki and I were talking, she didn't know what I had heard at the conference, and she brought out the same analogy. It was Daniel. In his culture, he was a godly man in an ungodly culture. But he was respected. He was honored. Why? Because he had a standard. He held to a standard. And though the culture may not have agreed with it, they respected it. And they elevated him. They honored him. Four different dynasties honored his role in their governments. Why? Because he appeased them? No, because he held to a godly standard. He was, in fact, so heavenly minded that he could be earthly good. Do you see what I mean? We need to get our eyes off of down here. When the world says, be like us, we need to say, no, I want to be like Christ. And that might mean pushback. There have been lots of times where people say, oh, you need to go see this movie or need to listen to, you know, watch this TV show. And Vicki and I go, no, because we know what they're pushing. We know their agenda. We don't have to go see every movie. I've heard it said, every movie deserves to be seen once. No, I disagree with that. Scripture disagrees with that. We go to certain godly sources, people that have screened movies and TV shows and music and things, and we look at them. They have put themselves in that situation for the benefit of people like me. I don't have to go. I read their review. I may not agree with every detail, every nuance of their review, but we get a pretty good idea. There are two places. One is Movie Guide. Is that right, Vicki? And then Plugged In. One tends to look at the mechanics. The other tends to look at the content. We found that to be a pretty good guide between the two. But there are many movies we haven't gone to see. In fact, I was just asked this a couple days ago by one person who said, have you seen this movie or that movie? And I went, no. And they were a little surprised. Really popular movies. No, I know what they push. Don't need to go. Just because the storyline's a little different doesn't change the message. The message is the same. I don't need to go. Paul would challenge, if we have actually died with Christ, we need to live with Him. We need to get our eyes off of the world's priorities and ways of doing things, and we need to turn our attention to godly ways of doing things. We continue verse 3. For you have died and your life is hidden with Christ in God. When Christ, who is our life, is revealed, then you also will be revealed with Him in glory. Now, many of us have looked at this and seen an end reference. The idea that when Jesus comes again, when He's revealed in glory, we will then also be revealed as His family. But I think it goes further than that. Yes, it is a promise. When Jesus is revealed in glory, we as his offspring, his children, will be revealed too in that time. But I think it's important to be applied now. When Jesus is glorified, we need to be lined up on his team. I went to the football game on Friday night. And one thing that struck me is players didn't get to choose the color of their jersey. If you were on one team, you wore white. If you're on the other team, you wore black. People couldn't just say, you know, I'd like to wear blue tonight. You know, I think green is my favorite color. I think I'm going to wear green. Even the refs had a uniform. We need to understand what team we're on. We need to understand, are we on the world's team and we give in and we wear their jersey? Or are we on God's team and we wear a different jersey? People should be able to tell by looking at us which team we play for. And you know, saints, it might not always be the winning team. Fortunately, Friday night, the Bears won. And everybody on the team got to celebrate, not just the starters. Everybody wearing a black jersey got to celebrate the win. Does that tell you something? You may not be on the starting team, but if your team wins, which it does in Christ, then you get to celebrate, and you should celebrate. The passage goes on. Therefore, consider the members of your earthly body as dead to immorality, impurity, passion, evil desire, and greed, which amounts to idolatry, and it goes on. For the next several verses, it talks about what we should be dead to. In other words, we look back here, if we have really died with Christ, then that means all of these previous lifestyles, all of these previous conditions should be gone. You shouldn't be known as a liar anymore. You shouldn't be known as a drunkard anymore. You shouldn't be immoral anymore. You shouldn't be, and the list goes on and on. Not only the actions, but the attitudes. If you look at the list going down, it starts with actions and then it goes down to passions of the heart, attitudes. Just like Jesus said when in his Sermon on the Mount, he talked about murdering, but he also talked about hating. Don't murder, but don't hate. Don't commit adultery, but don't lust. God is always about the heart, not only the actions. And so Paul is writing that if you're dead with Christ, not only should the actions be in your past, but the attitude should be in your past. I don't know about you, but that's tough. How do you turn off the flesh from wanting to cuss somebody out for cutting in front of you on the road? How do you take care of the flesh when you want to get revenge because somebody has treated you a certain way? There have been many times where I've bit my tongue and not said what I was thinking. But how do you stop from thinking that thought? That's a process of sanctification. And I will fight that urge till the day I die. The scripture is pretty clear on that. But that doesn't give me the right to stop trying. That doesn't give me the right to stop letting the Holy Spirit move in ways that eventually I can look back and go, yeah, I don't have that temptation anymore. I don't have that struggle anymore. I used to. But that's part of the living with Christ. If I have died with Christ, all those things are in the past. But I also have to live with Christ. I need to let him control my thoughts, my actions, my attitudes. The believers of Colossae are to evaluate their hearts and lives, identifying the wickedness to banish and the godliness to pursue. I can look at the past and say, I used to be that way. But am I willing to look at godly behaviors and say, that's where I need to go? Remember, we need to put down, keep our eyes off of the earthly things and keep them focused on Christ. We need to be so heavenly minded, we are earthly good. A great example of that is the gospel passage that we read just a little bit ago, where they came after Jesus because he healed on the Sabbath. Okay, I'm going to summarize. I've got it there in your notes. You can read it for yourself. But you've got a lady who is struggling, has been struggling for 18 years. She's doubled over with a spirit, we're told. This isn't just a physical malady. This is also a spiritual issue. So she's bent over. She can't do anything about it. She's been struggling for 18 years, and nobody's been able to fix it. She shows up at the synagogue, and Jesus, recognizing what's going on, literally touches her, lays hands on her. She's healed. She stands upright. And instead of celebrating, the religious leaders jump on Jesus. How could you have done this on the Sabbath? Even turning to the people and say, come the rest of the week to be healed. Not on the Sabbath. It's interesting that Jesus uses an analogy from their very culture. Now, those of you that have animals, okay? Now, we've been in a number of communities where there have been cows and chickens and pigs and all kinds of stuff. All right? One thing that I've learned is that if you're a good farmer, a good shepherd, you make sure that your animals have what they need for that day. You may not go out and work in the field, you may not whatever, but you're going to give them water and you're going to give them food. That may be it. If you're from a milking family, you got to milk at least a couple times a day or that poor cow is going to be in trouble. So even a farmer knows, I have to at least give food and water. I may not work the rest of the day, but I at least need to do that. Why? Because they need it. They deserve it. When God was giving the instructions of the Sabbath, he understood, and it's in the law, that there are certain things that need to happen on that day. The Sabbath was made for man, not man for the Sabbath, we're told. It's not about dotting I's and crossing T's, which is what the religious leaders thought it was. And Jesus turns around and goes, you know what? I bet you I know you well enough to know that you at least give your donkey water on the Sabbath and you don't count it as work. I'm going to heal this woman, or I did heal this woman. She's a daughter of Abraham. She deserves it. Just as a donkey deserves water, this woman deserved to be healed. And how much better on the Sabbath? And it says that his opponents were embarrassed, were put to shame, because the rest got it. They were so concerned with their Sabbath laws that they found a reason, or they thought they had a reason, to accuse Jesus. If we die with Christ, we live with him. His priorities become our priorities, and we begin to understand. It's not about the forms. It's not dotting I's and crossing T's. It's about the heart. Now, it's interesting. Jesus didn't say, get rid of the Sabbath. It doesn't mean anything. He didn't say that. The law is still the law. He came to fulfill the law, but he was intent on putting it in the right perspective. He brought them back to what the author actually meant, not what the interpreter thinks it means. He brought them back to what God actually meant in the law. It is this promise, this design for a truly transformed life that is available to any and all who come to Christ in faith, joining themselves to him through baptism. At the end of this passage, we've been looking at Colossians 3, 1 through 11. In verse 11, we find an interesting passage, a renewal in which there is no distinction between Greek or Jew, circumcised or uncircumcised, barbarian, Scythian, slave, and free man, but Christ is all and in all. Now, I don't know if you know people who you think they will never deserve the grace of God. They can never be a believer. They are too far gone. They have immersed themselves in the world's ways for so long, there is no chance for renewal. And I love this passage because it says it doesn't matter. What matters is the transformation. It is all about Christ. Christ is all. He is in all. That doesn't mean that universalism, that every person is going to get to heaven. That's not what the passage says. What it says is this renewal is open for everyone. So don't think that you are too far from the grace of God, that your friend is too far from the grace of God, that your lost family member is too far from the grace of God. That just isn't the fact. The fact is that this renewal, Jesus paid the price for everybody, barbarian, Scythian, the list goes on. And we need to be careful. We need to be careful that we don't limit God's working in our life or potentially in the lives of others that we know. In the end, it is all about Christ and being joined with him in newness of life. He wants to make us both heavenly-minded and earthly good. This won't happen by keeping some regimented, obligatory hold on superstitious rituals. It can only be a reality as we keep seeking or pursuing the things above. You have to be heavenly-minded before you can be earthly good. Garbage in, garbage out.
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30: 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What a great opportunity and what a privilege it is to have you listen in this morning. Thank you for a few minutes of your time. I promise we won't try to sell you anything. We're not about hustling up money. We're not trying to get you to join anything. We just want you to listen. I'm going to try to verify and identify God's plan for your life. And if I can do so, you have the privilege and the opportunity to orient and adjust to the plan. That's your choice. It's always up to you. But at least I can give you some accurate information. Not some human speculation, but accurate information from the Word of God. So it may be Saturday evening where you're listening, or it may be Sunday morning, depending on what time the show's playing in your local radio station. If this is your first time to hear The Flatline, thank you for taking time to listen. Flatline is forward line of troops, F-L-O-T. It's a military metaphor for a main line of resistance you can build in your soul by learning God's word and living on the promises he provides in the scripture, so that the outside sources of adversity are eliminated, and they're not eliminated, but they can be controlled so they don't turn into stress in your soul. So think about that. You can have a main line of resistance in your soul stopping the outside sources of adversity from ever becoming stress in your soul. So I assure you, it's no accident you happen to catch this show this morning. My team and I have been working diligently to increase our listening audience, and I believe that this is what's going on. We're focusing on almost up to 280 radio stations, and we broadcast on 4 stations in the Philippine Islands. 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I invite you to go to the website and take a look at what we have available for you free of charge. That's Rick Hughes, H-U-G-H-E-S, Ministries, plural, .org, rickhughesministries.org. I received a call recently from a dear friend who informed me that he had an accident that caused several fractured ribs. He related to me that he had fallen off the bed of his pickup truck and he was recovering but in much pain. I had already been considering doing a show on suffering, and this confirmed to me the need to consider the subject of suffering. Yes, we're going to talk about suffering this morning. You may be suffering where you are, and you may be going through some pain in some sort of situation that's causing suffering. So think about that. We're going to talk about suffering. And again, the flat line is a military metaphor for the forward line of troops, referring to God's problem-solving devices available to you. But they're not going to do you any good if you don't learn them and use them. So we have actually put together a book for you called Christian Problem Solving that is absolutely free. But you can't get it unless you call us at 800-831-0718, 800-831-0718, and speak slowly and distinctly if we leave a message. Or you can go to the website, rickhughesministries.org, and order it from there. Okay, now let's talk about suffering. One of those 10 problem-solving devices on the flat line of your soul is called the Faith Rest Drill. Faith Rest. And it's one of the keys for handling circumstances in your life that are causing pain and suffering. Another key problem-solving device is called Rebound. And it's also a way to get relief through suffering in your life. I want you to know there are 2 categories of suffering. Suffering for blessing is one of them. You may think, well, what is that? Well, we'll talk about it. Suffering for blessing. But there is also suffering for discipline. Which one of these you're experiencing is important to understand. So let's start with suffering for blessing. In Romans 5:3, and not only that, the Apostle Paul wrote, but we also glory in our tribulations, knowing that tribulation produces perseverance, and perseverance character, and character hope. So the tribulation is suffering. We glory in our suffering because we know it's producing perseverance in us and character and hope, confidence. The word hope means confidence. In Psalm 34:19 in the Old Testament, the writer wrote, many are the sufferings or the afflictions of the righteous, but the Lord delivers him out of all of them. The word used in these passages that refer to suffering are tribulations and afflictions. I like to go to the original languages. I remind you, the Bible was not written in English. Originally, it was written in Greek, Hebrew, and Aramaic. And we don't have the original letters. We have copies from the original letters, but we put that together to come up with a Bible. And you can trust it. It is the Word of God. But we like to go back to the main words that were written at the time. And the Greek word for tribulation is the word thlipsis. Thlipsis, T-H-L-I-P-S-I-S. Thlipsis. And that refers to whatever is causing pressure or a burden in your life, something that causes distress. And so he says, we glory in our tribulations and our afflictions. And then the Hebrew word for afflictions is the word ra, R-A. And that means unpleasant circumstances that cause misery or give pain. So you can expect to have tribulations and afflictions. We can expect to have some type of suffering while we reside in these human bodies in the devil's world, especially the older you get. I understand that. As I've gotten older, I'm not a young man anymore. I used to be able to get up and go, and I got up and go, got up and went. But the good thing is once we leave this earthly body, well, that'll be the end of all suffering for the Christian. In Revelation 21:4, verse 4, God will wipe away every tear from their eyes, and there will be no more death, no more sorrow, no more crying, no more pain, for the former things have all passed away. That means once you die and go to heaven and get a resurrection body, you won't be saddled with a sin nature body like you have now, and you won't have that suffering any longer. So throughout all eternity, you won't be in pain. You won't be sad and have to be crying. But let's start the study with the suffering of a non-Christian. I don't know if there's any non-Christians listening to me this morning. People that aren't Christian may turn me off. But a non-Christian may experience suffering both in time and in eternity. That verse I read about no more tears, no more sorrow is only for the believer. But for the unbeliever, for the non-Christian, maybe you've heard me say bad decisions limit future options. You better remember that. Bad decisions limit future options. But without Jesus Christ, there is no hope for lasting happiness. In Romans 1:28, we find these words. And even as they did not like to retain God in their knowledge, God gave them over to a debased mind to do those things which are not fitting. That's referring to immorality as a lifestyle of lasciviousness and lust encouraged by the trends of the world. Now, we know that Satan is the god of this world, and we know he endorses and promotes debased type thinking. In 2 Corinthians 4:4, the Bible says, whose mind the god of this world has blinded, that's Satan, lest the light of the gospel of the glory of Jesus Christ, who's the image of God, should shine on them. So Satan's going to do everything he can to stop anybody from understanding the gospel. And that's the good news. That's the fact that Christ died for all of your sins, past, present, and future. No one goes to hell because they commit sins. They go to hell because they reject Christ, since he paid for all sins. God doesn't do double jeopardy. God wouldn't judge him and judge you. Your sins have been judged on the cross already. And the issue is always, what will you do with Christ? Will you believe in him and receive him as your Savior? Or will you not do so? That is the way out of the trap Satan caught you in. It is a way out. You don't have to be trapped in your sin. It's found in James 4:7. Therefore, submit to God. Resist the devil, and he will flee from you. Submitting to God means that you accept what he offers, and what he offers is forgiveness and the life everlasting. He offers eternal life. He offers a new way of living, empowered by the Holy Spirit and his word. This offer is presented in 2 Corinthians 5:17. Therefore, if anyone is in Christ, he is a new creation. Old things have passed away. Behold, all things have become new. So you can become a new person by believing in the Lord Jesus Christ and receiving him as your Savior. That doesn't mean you won't sin anymore, but that means in God's standard, you are now brought into his family. You're adopted into the family of God through faith in the Lord Jesus Christ. And God the Holy Spirit has come to live inside of you. And God's word is going to be your playbook for life. The ultimate suffering for the non-Christian is what the Bible identifies as the lake of fire. In Revelation 20, verses 11 through 14, then I saw a great white throne and him who sat on it, from whose face the earth and the heavens fled away. And there was found no place for them. And I saw the dead, small and great, standing before God. And the books were opened, that's plural. And another book, that's singular, another book was opened, which is the book of life. And the dead were judged according to their works, by the things which were written in the books. And the sea gave up the dead which were in it, and death and Hades delivered up the dead which were in them. And they were judged, each one according to his works. And of course, nobody's works can equal God's righteousness. Then death and Hades were cast into the lake of fire. And this is the second death. And anyone not found written in the book of life was cast into the lake of fire. You're either going to be born twice or you're going to die twice. It's your decision. The term volitional responsibility means you have a choice. You can choose to believe in the Lord Jesus Christ and accept Him as your Savior, or you can choose to reject the Lord Jesus Christ and go your own way. It's your choice. In John 3:18, he that believeth on Him is not condemned, but he that believeth not is condemned already, because he hath not believed in the name of the only begotten Son of God. The Christian can expect suffering in his daily experience, not necessarily because of discipline, but for testing and for growth. So let's make the analogy of a sports team such as football. The number one thing I hated the most in football was conditioning. When I played football for a while at the University of Alabama, Tuscaloosa, Alabama, under Paul Bear Bryant, I hated hot two-a-day August training sessions. They were brutal. We suffered, but it was for a reason, and that was to get us ready to play in the game and so we wouldn't be worn out in the third or fourth quarter. The coaches were making winners out of us, and likewise, the Christian will endure some suffering on his way to maturity. You know, God permits His children to experience hardships, heartaches, disasters in life. And the reason is so that they can grow stronger in His Word and eventually share His own lasting happiness. But there is something called punitive suffering. Punitive suffering. And that's called divine discipline. It's a warning that you are messing up, that something's wrong in your life. Maybe you're a consistent speeder and you get a speeding ticket. What's God saying? He's telling you to slow down. Telling you to pay the fine, it's punitive suffering. Paying the fine is self-induced misery. Our job is to confess the sin of ignoring the laws of the road and pay the fine. So punitive discipline is discipline when God has to correct you when you're out of line. But there's also undeserved suffering. And this is always for blessing. It's difficulty allowed by God that will test you and encourage the growing Christian. I could give you many illustrations of that in my own personal life, but that'd just bore you. However, I recognized eventually what God was trying to teach me. The one thing this type of suffering does is it brings you closer to God. Undeserved suffering means you didn't do anything wrong, but you're allowed to go through the test to bring you closer to God. As we advance in our spiritual life, we experience suffering. Sometimes called preventative suffering. Preventative suffering. By allowing this, God insulates us from our own arrogance and challenges us to depend on His strength, which is the filling of the Holy Spirit, plus the dynamics of the Word of God. So essentially, we are put into situations that we cannot resolve on our own. Thus, we're forced to recognize our helplessness and rely on God's provisions. Another type of suffering we can experience to test our momentum spiritually is called people testing. And this is in the realm of personal relationships. So many times, Christians like yourself and myself, we're led away from the plan of God by romance or friendship. The worst thing is you becoming a slave to other people who influence your decision-making process. So when you go through this people testing to test your momentum to see if you can stay on course, and see if you can keep your direction going. In 1 Peter 4, the Bible says in verse 12, "Beloved, think it not strange concerning the fiery trials which are to try you, as though something strange has happened. But rejoice, inasmuch as you are partakers of Christ's sufferings," there it is, "so that when his glory is revealed, you will be glad also with exceeding joy. So, you're going to suffer some. Punitive suffering, undeserved suffering, preventative suffering, and suffering to test your momentum. But you know, most of us manufacture our own suffering. We create it ourselves. That's a shame. Sometimes we mismanage our personal health. We don't take care of ourselves. You know, it's always a debate on what's good to eat and what's not good to eat. And every day the government tells you something. Don't eat this. Don't eat that. Don't drink this. Don't drink that. I can tell you the preacher that stands up in the pulpit and says it's a sin to do this or it's a sin to do that. And then comes over to your house and eats four chickens for lunch and he's sinning. So you have to be careful about personal health. Take care of yourself. You only got one body. Don't abuse it. If you become an alcoholic or you get addicted to smoking or you get addicted to overeating, then you're not taking care of your personal health. So you mismanage your personal health and that can create a lot of suffering. But another type is mismanaging your personal responsibilities. And that has to do with paying your bills, paying your taxes, taking care of things that need to be taken care of when you have responsibilities. If you don't handle your responsibilities, you're going to suffer and you bring it about yourself. And then the third way we can manufacture our own suffering is through mismanaging our personal relationships. And that could have to do with friendship and our family, our children, our wife or our husband. You have to understand how to handle those personal relationships. Ephesians talks about that, where it talks about children, honor your father and your mother. Fathers, don't abuse your children. In other words, there's so much to learn about how to handle personal relationships as a Christian. How do we do that? We are to have the mind of Christ. We're to think like Christ thought. So the suffering that we create by not handling these types of responsibilities can be mental suffering. It can cause you to have anxiety. It can cause you to have depression. You can even become schizophrenic. But that's not how God intends for you to live. In John 10:10, the thief cometh not but to steal and to kill and to destroy. Jesus said, I'm come that they might have life and they could have it more abundantly. His plan for you is to have a wonderful life. The Greek word for abundant is periso, and it means a life full of advantage, superfluous, meaning more than enough. So the Lord Jesus Christ wants you to have an abundant life, a wonderful life. There's one final type of suffering the mature believer might face, and that's called evidence testing. Evidence testing. That's like when you go to the witness stand and someone examines your testimony. Job experienced this in the book of Job. Listen to this description in Job 1:8. And the Lord said unto Satan, Have you considered my servant Job? There are none like him in the earth, a perfect and upright man, one that fears God and turneth away from evil. The devil sought to prove that Job would not stay faithful to God if God removed all the blessings he had blessed him with. And so the blessings he wanted to take away. The evidence testing is Satan's attempt to discredit your testimony by putting you on the witness stand and cross-examining you. He instigates suffering in an attempt to turn you away from God. Our Lord Jesus Christ was cross-examined in Matthew 4. You can read about it. After 40 days of fasting in Matthew 4, 1 through 4, Satan came and tested him in evidence testing. The minute you start to complain about how unfair you're being treated, you begin to take your eyes off of God's provisions and focus on yourself. So before we close, let's review these simple principles again. Physical suffering plays an important part in the Christian's life. Physical suffering can be physically restraint in the believer's life. Or it can be a test that propels you to keep advancing spiritually. Again, physical suffering can be a physical restraint in the believer's life, or it can be a test that propels you to keep advancing spiritually. At the point of suffering, we must respond by thinking. Thinking what? Thinking Scripture. And that's what empowers a faith residual, standing on the promises of God. We must not react to our suffering by getting full of self-pity or bitter against God for what we're going through. And you must understand that suffering can be used by God to warn you of unconfessed sin in your life. It's His way of waking us up before we blow our own self up, self-destruct. Listen to Hebrews 12:5. And you have forgotten the exhortation which speaketh unto you as unto the children.

0: read it, write it down and read it. Have you forgotten the exhortation which speaketh unto you as unto children? Do not despise the chastening of the Lord, discipline of the Lord, and don't faint when you are rebuked by him. In 1 Corinthians 10:13, the Bible tells us this: no testing has overtaken you, but is such as common to man. Moreover, God is faithful, and he will not permit you to be tested beyond what you're able, in other words, capable of handling. But with that testing, he will provide a way out, so that you may be able to endure it. And the principle is this, that God never, ever gives us more suffering than we can handle. So what God does not remove, he intends for us to bear, to endure, to handle, and to solve. That's the main thing, to solve it with Scripture and with God's grace. In 2 Corinthians 12, verse 9, and he said unto me, my grace is sufficient for these, for my strength is made perfect in weakness. Most gladly, therefore, would I rather glory in my suffering, that the power of Christ may rest on me. That's Paul the Apostle, after he had gone to God and asked him to remove his suffering. And God said, no, I'm not going to take it away. My grace is sufficient to handle your suffering. And so he said, my strength is made perfect in my weakness. So he recognized that God was not punishing him, but God was making him stronger through the suffering. And his response was, most gladly will I rather glory in my sufferings, in order that the power of Christ could rest on me. We must take responsibility for every decision that we make. We must never blame other people for our misery and our suffering. Our associations, our activities, our motives, all of those things can lead us into suffering. So if you're suffering today, would you take a moment to consider what I've talked to you this morning? Would you consider why you're suffering? Is it punitive discipline? Is God trying to convince you to correct your course in life before you self-destruct? Or is it suffering for blessing? Is God trying to teach you something? There would be a greater test to come down the road to advance you spiritually by following Jesus Christ. There's a reason why you suffer. In 1 Peter 2:21, for even hereunto were you called, because Christ also suffered for us, leaving us an example that we should follow in his steps. Yes, the Lord Jesus Christ suffered on the cross. He paid the penalty for our sin. He who knew no sin was made sin for us, so that we might be made the righteousness of God by means of him. He suffered for us, and he left us an example, so that we can follow in his steps, so that we can think like he thought, so that we can live like he lived, so that we can be a reflection of Jesus Christ to those that we know and those that come in contact with us. They can see the love of Christ in us. They can see how we love them and how we reflect God's love by giving them the gospel, the good news of the Lord Jesus Christ. Well, I hope you've been listening this morning. There's several pages of notes I wanted to go over with you about suffering. Why do we suffer? If you'd like to have a copy of this message, you can always contact us at 800-831-0718. 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So thank you for these few moments of your time. I hope you come back next week, same time, same place. Until then, this is your host, Rick Hughes, saying thank you for listening to The Floodline.
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0: morning, Hope Church. Feel free to have a seat. If you don't feel alive right now, check your pulse, because that was a great way to start our worship service. Hey, welcome to our worship service here in the room. Welcome to all of you that are joining us online. Some of you listening on the radio, it is good, as it always is, to worship God together like this. Our desire as a church is that we become fully devoted followers of Jesus, which you have heard many, many times. And so worship is part of that, but we have a couple of activities, a couple of ministries that I want to highlight this morning very briefly. Here's the big one, October 24th. That is just 2 weeks away. It is Hopeween time at Hope Church. That means 1,000, 2,000 people cramming the halls of the entire mall, kids seeing the love of Jesus in real life through the people that are ministering to them, serving them candy, activities, games, being friends to them, an unbelievable opportunity for us to be the hands and feet of Jesus in our community coming up October 24th. All of that to say, if you would like to volunteer, there really is a spot for everyone. If you want to lead a game, if you want to hand out candy, if you just want to be a nice person and greet, all of those kinds of things, you want to serve in the kitchen, so many opportunities. So go to the website, use the app, sign up for one of those as soon as you can. Many of the spots will fill quickly, and it really is a great opportunity. Really quickly, October 31st is also a men's breakfast. The intention here is this is going to be a huge event. So we'd love to see you get registered for that, be part of the men's breakfast coming up October 31st. All right, we have kind of a special moment this morning. Every once in a while, about once a month, we like to highlight different missions and ministries that we are supporting around the world. This morning, we have the opportunity to highlight a couple from our very, very own church family that is going to be going into the world as soon as they can. Now, here's the catch about it. They're going into a place of the world where we don't really want them to be online. We don't want to see their presence online, their names, because it really does have a way of dampening the ministry that they can do in the part of the world that they're going to. So, for all of you who are online, you're going to see a video right now about the work that they'll be doing, get some kind of introduction to them. For those of us in the room, we get to meet them in person. So if you're watching online or listening on the radio, just enjoy the video that we're about to show you. The music will play after it. As soon as we're ready, we'll bring you back into the room with us. The rest of you, can you just, I was almost said hold your breath for a couple seconds. Don't do that. Just breathe deeply. Hang on for just a couple seconds.
1: Hello, we would like to share with you about the Middle East, where our family will be moving to serve as long-term church planners. Situated between Africa, Asia, and Europe, the Middle East has been a crossroads for traders, travelers, and empire builders since the beginning of time. It is rich in history and is the birthplace of Judaism, Christianity, and Islam. To this day, religion plays a large part in daily life, including marketplace decisions. An awareness of God is exhibited in common expressions. In response to how are you, is praise be to God. When expressing hope for a future event, one might say, God willing. Or the exclamation, what God wills, is often heard as an expression of delight. Well, there are those for whom these phrases reflect the divine. Others use them out of tradition from a more secular vantage point. Besides its long history of new developments and advancements, the Middle East also has a long history of conflict and tension. Today, the tension between tradition and modern influence is evident throughout the region. Traditional Islamic values are clashing with more modern Western thoughts, which are widespread, especially in younger generations. Now is a unique moment in history as Arabs question their traditional ways and are exposed to new information, including Christianity. Over 95% of the population practices Islam, and only 0.5% are evangelical Christian. This makes it an unreached people group according to the Joshua Project, which means there is little access to the gospel, few workers, and not enough local believers to adequately share Jesus with the rest of the people group. In the area we're moving, that means over 7.1 million people will never hear of Jesus and get a chance to respond to his love, grace, and forgiveness. They will live apart from him for eternity. Despite these staggering statistics, the Holy Spirit is moving in the hearts of Muslims in the Middle East like never before. And we are eager to partner with him in his work and join our team on the field. While starting spiritual conversations can be easy at times, getting into deeper topics takes time and trust. Our Muslim friends need to know that we care about them and are committed to the relationship before we can expect to see what is truly in their hearts. Through consistent connections, transparent sharing of our beliefs, and much prayer, we are expecting that the Lord will call many to Himself in this region. As locals turn to Christ, discipleship in doctrine and spiritual gifts is crucial. We want to see believers who are equipped to defend their beliefs and serve the church as we see in Scripture. Gathering can be a challenge, however, especially for those new to the faith and not from a Christian background. For example, you cannot share your faith and talk about Jesus in public, as it's illegal to proselytize a Muslim. With that in mind, we aim to see culturally appropriate gatherings of believers, spiritual growth, encouragement, living out the biblical commands, and a new sense of family for those who are stepping away from the traditions and families they were born into. In a culture where family is so crucial, we want to see the family of Christ deepen and welcome others in. Our team is new to the region, and so far, they have been focused learning the language and culture while looking to develop relationships with locals, praying that they turn into churches being planted. The team is looking to meet felt needs and find strategic connection points to continue building new and deeper relationships. There is opportunity for business and marketplace work, which both open unique doors, while there are also open doors for English teaching or even college ministry. Our team is working to find the gaps in the community that we can help fill, whatever the avenue. One thing we found, though, is there are few workers focusing on the native locals. Most are focused on refugee populations scattered throughout the city. This means there's a lot of work to do, and opportunities are endless. The long-term church planning we are doing requires perseverance in relationships and life in the Middle East. Our team hopes to build a team of workers from many professional backgrounds, various ages and family situations, and with many spiritual gifts serving together to engage with the local community. In a culture where family is the most important thing, we want to represent the family of God in our relationships with one another and with local believers. Despite the grave situation of a lack of believers, God is working in the Middle East. Muslims are choosing Jesus as their Lord and Savior in numbers like never before. Where doors were previously closed, we see a fresh openness to the gospel. Hospitality is woven into the culture of the Middle East, and it opens doors for meaningful conversations. By both receiving and extending hospitality in our homes, our team is able to build deeper relationships and create safe spaces for discussing faith. As we enjoy the delicious food, warm welcomes, and easy spiritual dialogue, we are praying that these connections with families and their networks will lead to whole families choosing Jesus as their Lord and Savior.

going to read a verse, Psalm 95:6. Come, let us bow down in worship. Let us kneel before the Lord, our maker. A verse like that doesn't need much explanation, but I will say this. There is no one else worthy of our awe, our worship, and our gifts. Let's let that sit on our hearts as we sing this song together.

Father, there is this reality that we depend on you for everything. But sometimes in our own lives, we get so stirred up and so busy and so involved with everything that we forget that you are our source, our strength, our everything, that you alone are worthy of our worship. Father, forgive us for being so consumed with ourselves. Father, we thank you for this moment where our eyes, our attention has once again been directed to you. And in that place of humility, we bow before you and worship you alone. We love you. We praise you. Amen. Each Sunday, we take some time as part of our worship to give our tithes and offerings. That word tithes, it's from our Old Testament. In the Old Testament, they were required by law to give the top 10% of everything. When they brought in their crops, 10% of that. When they had livestock, the best 10% of that. Of all the things they produced, 10% of that. And so we continue that practice. The New Testament, we're often asked, let's talk about a tithe in the New Testament. And it's actually way bigger than that. As far as I can tell, all the New Testament it says is be generous. What does that mean? Well, if we're looking at the life of Jesus as our example, it would seem that the best example of generosity is Jesus on the cross. So we step into this moment of worship. We are not only honoring God, but we are following the example of Jesus as we take the things that he's blessed us with and return generously to the work of his kingdom. So there's some options for you up here on the screen if you'd like to leave a physical offering. There's a box in the back. I just encourage you to continue to worship with your tithes and offerings.

So when I think about the book of Genesis, right or wrong, I always tend to think about the creation story. That's where my mind goes. Instead of thinking about all the different things that happen in the book, there's so many amazing things that happen in the book of Genesis. I automatically just think about the 6 days of creation. That's where my mind tends to go when I think about the book of Genesis. I'm captivated by this idea of what God did in those 6 days. Now, we've talked about this in our sermon series already, but the creation account isn't a scientific representation of what took place. That's not really what this is about. We'll talk a little bit more about that as we go through it today. So it's not a scientific report, so to speak, but I still can't help but think about, okay, how did God do this? Like when he created the earth and he separated the land and the sea and he hung the sun and the stars and the moon and all of these things, I'm captivated. I just think about what was that like? And then we get to day 7, in which for the longest time, I just kind of looked at it as kind of a footnote. God rested. Cool. All right, now let's get on to the rest of the book, right? Let's dive into what's going to... But I think there's something here for us that if we skim over this too quickly, we miss. See, I think there's something here that God has for us. Day 7 isn't just this blimp of the story, that there is something here that's foundational, not only to the creation story, but foundational for our faith as well. I think we're going to see some things here that maybe we haven't seen before, as we dive into Genesis chapter 2, starting in verse 1, I'm going to read the first 3 verses. Day 7, when God rested, follow along as I read it for us. It says this: "Thus the heavens and the earth were completed in all their vast array. By the 7th day, God had finished the work that he had been doing. So on the 7th day, he rested from all his work. Then God blessed the 7th day and made it holy, because on it he rested from all the work of creating that he had done." So we look at this passage, it forces us to ask 2 questions. 1, what does it mean that God rested? And 2, what does it mean for us? Why did God rest in the story, and why is it important for us today? We're going to dive in and hopefully look at and answer those 2 questions. But when we think about it, if God is all powerful, I mean, he just got done creating the entire universe. He did all of these amazing things. Like if God is all powerful, then why does he rest? I mean, he certainly didn't need it, right? Now, some have suggested, well, God rested to show us an example for us that we should follow. Well, I think there's some truth to that. God rested as an example for us. In fact, this whole idea of Sabbath rest, where we take 1 day a week and we rest from the work and we enjoy God, it's all rooted to Genesis chapter 2. But I don't know if that's the primary point of what God is communicating to us when he says, when Scripture says God rested. I think there's something deeper that might be happening here that maybe we haven't realized before. See, I believe God is trying to communicate to us something that, again, is so foundational to our faith that maybe we haven't seen before, that once you see it, once you discover it, you just can't help but see it. Like, you can't unsee it at that point. So we're going to walk through this together. And again, I don't know why I've skimmed over day 7 in the past. I don't know why I just kind of like skipped through this part of the story. But there are several clues to this particular passage in these verses that speak to that this day is not just some ordinary day of the creation story. There are some things that are happening here that don't happen in the other 6 days. There are some clues here that stand out to go, hey, this is important for us to know about God and what it means for us as well. And just to be clear before we dive into that, I want to rule this out. God didn't rest because he was tired. He wasn't exhausted. He didn't look at all the work and go, oh, I better take a break. Like, that's not why God rested. There's zero evidence of that in this passage or anywhere else in all of Scripture that God gets tired. That's not what this is talking about. So we're just going to rule that out right away. And again, I'm not convinced that the primary goal of this too is to be example for us, to show us how we too should rest. Though I think that's a perfectly applicable piece to the story that we could pull away from. God rested, we should too. I think God is showing us something
actually more profound and brilliant. See, I believe that God was showing us this in the first couple of verses. He was showing us his unmistakable throne. You see, God is declaring something when he says he rested. He was declaring his unmistakable throne. We see this in the first couple of verses. Here's what I mean. In the ancient world, when a deity had a temple created for, it would say that the culture, in ancient culture, that the deity would come and rest in that temple and assume his throne in that place. And so that was like the whole cultural kind of idea behind this, is that when a deity took that throne, it was he rested on the temple. He rested in his rightful place. And so when God is saying he rested, taking in that whole cultural experience in mind, he was saying, I am sitting on my throne. I'm declaring that this universe, this very space that I created, is my throne, my dwelling place. I am resting and I am deeply declaring that I'm sovereign over all that. That's what God is doing here in this particular passage. It's God declaring something so important for us, that he is God and we as creation are not. That he is so different than the created order that on day 7 he had to rest and declared that he is sitting on his unmistakable throne, declaring his sovereignty over all. So we see that idea rooted in ancient culture, this idea of a deity resting. But not only that, we see this in Psalms as well. We see God actually doing this in Psalm 132. In verses 13 and 14, you can write this down, look it up later, but I'll read it. It says this, for the Lord has chosen Zion, for he's declared it, it says this, his dwelling. And then God speaks here. Now here's what he says, listen to this. This is my resting place forever and ever. And he goes on and he says this, here I will sit enthroned, for I've desired it. You see, what God is doing here in Psalm is directly tying what he's doing in Genesis chapter 2. You see, I'm declaring this as my unmistakable throne over all things. He is declaring his sovereignty and his goodness, and that he sustains every nuanced detail about the creative order. And when God says he rested, it was an undeniable statement that he controls every aspect of the universe through his divine sovereignty. You see, he didn't just take a break and rest. He wasn't showing us what it looks like to rest, though I think we can learn from that. He was declaring something so powerful, so beautiful, so important for us. He's saying, I'm sitting on my throne. I've created all of this, and here I am. Before we look at the next verse, what we can learn from verse 3, I want to take us on a little bit of a journey for a moment. I want you to imagine a scenario for a second. Imagine when you started your most current job, if you're working employed or if you've ever worked, think about your first day for a moment. I want you to think about how you felt when you started that first job or the first day on your current job. For me, that was coming up on 10 years ago, which is wild, in November. Man, in one sense, it feels like so much longer than that. In another sense, it feels like just yesterday. But I can distinctly remember feeling some of these things, like feeling a little bit of anxiousness, excitement, wondering, do I have what it takes to do the job? All of these things. I want you to think about, what was it like for you when you stepped in that first day of the job? Now imagine this for a moment. Imagine your boss comes up to you on your very first day, and he looks at you and he says, you know, hey, welcome. Glad that you're here. Here's what I want you to do. Go take 2 weeks paid vacation. Get out of here. You have access to the company lake home. All the food and all the details are going to be provided. Get out of here. Go. And before you can even respond, go, what in the world is going on here? I've never experienced anything like this. Before you can even mumble a sort of response, he says, go. Enjoy your time. And he says, here at this company, we start with rest. Enjoy your time. We'll see you in 2 weeks.
Man, I don't know about you, but if that would have happened on my first day here, I'm like, what is going on at Hope Church? What is Pastor Paul thinking? This is amazing. Why? Because this type of stuff never happens. Because in our worldview, in our whole system of work and employment, it's all set up. We get paid, we get compensated for the work that we do. We got to earn our vacations. We got to earn our time off. It's like so foreign to us. And yet that's exactly what we're seeing here in verse 3. We're seeing this idea that there is something given to mankind that wasn't earned. It wasn't something that they worked for. And what I find very striking is here in verse 3, it actually ties in what we talked about and what we looked at in day 6 when Pastor Mason talked about the dignity and value of human life from conception all the way to end of life, that God has given us as humanity great dignity and worth. And it's not based on our performance. It's not based on what we do. It's based on something else, who God is. And him declaring over us dignity and worth. You see, in verse 3, here's what we're going to learn. We're going to see our unearned starting line in verse 3. This is where we didn't earn it. We didn't step into it. We didn't work for it. God says, be blessed, enjoy rest. Because when you think about it, day 6, mankind was created. And then day 7, God rested. Think about this for a moment. The very first full day that mankind was on this earth was a day of rest. Mankind didn't work for 6 days, and then God went, okay, good enough, now you can take a break. His first full day that mankind experienced, God said, enjoy rest. You didn't earn it. You actually don't deserve it, but hey, enter my rest. And enjoy this time. You see, day 7 is so much more important than God rested. It's speaking to so much more than that. You see, God doesn't run his kingdom like a company where we get what we work for. He runs it like a father caring for his kids, blessing them, caring for them, not an employee who does work for them like children. So we're going to drill down on this idea a little bit more. If you look at the entire creation account in the original language, if you look at it, it's fascinating. As I mentioned earlier, and as we've talked about, it isn't a scientific report. That's not what is going on here in Genesis chapter 1 and 2. It's actually an ancient poem that has like so much to it that's just fascinating. And if you look at it in the original language, there are some literary tools that are used called a chiasm. Now, we'll get all the details of what that means, but there's this literary tool called chiasm that really is pointing to the center of the creation story. If you look at Genesis chapter 1 to Genesis chapter 7, and this chiastic tool brings us to the very center of the creation story. And if you actually count the Hebrew words from the end of day 7 to the beginning of day 1, it brings you to Genesis chapter 1, verse 14. And it brings you specifically to this word called, this Hebrew word called moed. Okay, this is where it gets kind of fascinating, friends, as we look at this. See, in our Bibles, it's translated as sacred times or sacred seasons. But here's what it's referring to. The original word, the Hebrew word, it's referring to worship and celebration. And check this out, Sabbath rest. It's like God built into the very fabric of the creation story this idea of rest. This isn't just a footnote at the end of the story of creation. At the very heart of what the author wants us to get at in this biblical poem is this idea that rest is central to the creation story. In other words, you and I didn't earn it. We stepped into it, and God said, enjoy. And remember what Jesus said in Matthew chapter 2, verse 27?
He said the Sabbath was created for man, not man for the Sabbath. You see, rest and enjoying God and who he is woven into the very nature of the creation story. There's another important detail that we see here in day seven that we don't see in the other 6 days. It's actually quite fascinating when you look at it. In every other day, it says that there was evening and then morning. I don't know about you, but my day doesn't start in the evening. 9 o'clock, I'm winding down, right? My day starts in the morning with a fresh cup of Americano in hand. My day doesn't start in the evening, but for the Jew, it started in the evening. It didn't start with work, it started with rest. My day, it starts with that Americano. Before I even get to work, often I've cracked off a few emails. I've started thinking about my day. I've started making plans. I start doing all these things. My day often starts with work in the morning before I even get out the door. But for the ancient Jew, that's not how it worked. Their new day started in the evening with rest. And so that's why we see this in the creation story. Then there was, on the first day, evening and then morning. On the second day, evening and then morning. On the third day, evening and morning and so forth. And then we get to day seven, which is really interesting because we don't see that. We don't see in day seven there was evening and morning, and here's why. Because God was declaring that his unmistakable throne is eternal and the enjoyment of his rest is also eternal. That we are called to recognize that God, for all of eternity, there is no evening and then morning. He has declared that he is sovereign over all, and we are invited to enjoy that rest that is unending. See, day seven isn't just a blip of the story. It's so foundational to our faith that God is declaring that he is sovereign and that we are invited to enjoy and celebrate that rest, not because of what we do, because of who he has declared we are, because of our dignity and worth as his beloved and as his creation. It reveals that our worth is not found in our work. We don't prove ourselves to God and say, yeah, I'm good enough now, God, look at me. We don't try to earn his love. We are loved, and we get to enter into that rest. See, it impacts us greatly, our truth. The truth is that our dignity and our worth come from God, not in what we try to do. So we don't have to earn God's love, or at least try to earn God's love. And some of you are going, yeah, Pastor, I know that. I've been a Christian for a long time. I know I can't earn God's love. But here's the reality. You and I do it all the time. We try to earn God's love. Don't believe me? Why do you and I hesitate? When we've given into a moment of temptation or we've fallen into sin and then we feel like we have to do something in our lives to kind of clean ourselves up before we can even go into God's presence again. Like we feel like we have to do something, like we have to do something to clean myself up. You know what that is? It's just trying to earn God's love. Instead of recognizing that God has forgiven me, that God has called me into repentance, and that all I have to do is step into that presence, that I'm never fully worthy, that I can never earn his love. I can never do enough to clean myself up. But yet you and I, we do that subtly in a lot of different ways. Or how about this? It shows itself when we go, oh, you know what? Life isn't quite going as planned. I'm going through a hardship right now. God must not love me. I must have done something and God is punishing me. My life isn't going as planned. I must have done something and now God is just angry with me and he's withholding his love. What is that showing? We're trying to earn his love and his favor. See, you and I, we subtly do it all the time. And if we learn anything from the creation story is that we can't earn God's love and favor. It's baked into the very creation story itself. But here's the reality.
Our sin creates this restlessness and this brokenness. Our sin has made it hard for us to trust God, to really experience His love. Our sin has created this barrier. Our sin then is what motivates us and to want to prove ourselves and to earn His love. We try to achieve things. We try to show our value, our worth, or make a name for ourselves. We try to do all of these things because of the brokenness of our sin. We've missed the mark. It's robbed us of so much. And yet this invitation to enter into God's rest hasn't changed. The invitation to experience God and His rest and His love for us, it hasn't changed. But the pathway looks different now because of our sin. The pathway to experience that rest is completely different because our sin has messed it up. You see, the creation story is clear. God's rest was first given, not because we earned it, but because of who He is. And even now, God's rest is given to us, not because we've earned it, not because we've done enough to prove ourselves, but again, because of who God is. But this time, it's not just there for us to step into, like in the creation order. It comes through Jesus. See, what's crystal clear is we still need God's unmerited favor in our lives to experience spiritual rest, and it only comes through Jesus. See, it's only through Jesus that we can then experience our unceasing rest. He's the pathway. And as we look at the rest of the story, and as we wrap, our unceasing rest is given to us because of Jesus. We see this in Hebrews chapter 4, verses 9 through 11. See, just as rest was given in the creation as a gift, so is redemption rest that is given to us. It is unearned for us. This means that we can stop running on this treadmill of trying to fix ourselves. That salvation is by grace. We see that in Ephesians. And then out of that faith, we begin to live our lives for Him, as we see in Ephesians 2:10, that works follow being changed by God. You see, we see that this truth, that we can't earn God's favor, we can't earn His love, was mapped out in the creation story. We see it through the cross. We see it in the New Testament, that from bookend to bookend, we see this unmerited favor of God, and we are invited to enjoy it. Now the path looks a little bit different. It comes only through Jesus, but it is still there for us. And I find it amazing how the story of Scripture from beginning to end reveals this truth and this reality. So what does that look like for you and me? Like, okay, what does this look like? First of all, it's repenting. I'm going, God, I've been trying to do this myself. I've been trying to clean up my life, or I've been trying to earn my favor, and I'm repenting of that. And I'm trusting in You, and I'm surrendering to You and declaring that You are Lord of my life, that You and You alone are my Savior, that what You did on the cross, Jesus, took the penalty for my sin, bore my sin to give me new life, to give me new hope, that I might enter into that spiritual rest that was taken from me because of sin and the brokenness of the world.

don't step up and serve in a different ministry or do something for my neighbor or go out on a mission field like we had a couple talking a little bit about that today. Like, I don't do those things to try to earn God's favor, to go, hey, God, okay, now accept me, now bless me. I do those things because I have been favored. God has given me his rest, and now I get to live in boldness to do the work that God has given me to do. It comes out of that rest first that I begin to step into and do the things that God has called me to do. See how different that is? Because so often you and I, we try to earn God's love. We try to earn his favor. Instead of going, God created rest right from creation story. We messed it up. He provided a way to experience that again through his son, Jesus. And now as we experience that rest, we get to live for him and do the work that he's invited us to step into because we are highly favored. Because our dignity and worth are declared by Jesus. You see, we can stop trying to fix ourselves and trust what Jesus has done for us. So we've seen God's unmistakable throne. We've seen our unmerited starting line. We've seen our unceasing rest that is there for us, all part of the creation story. You see, day seven isn't just a blip of the story. It's actually foundational to our faith, to the gospel itself. It's more than just a day of rest. It's God declaring something so powerful over us. If day seven teaches us anything, it's this. May we always rest in the finished work that God provides, receiving as a gift which we could never earn.

God praise. A beautiful way to conclude our time, declaring those truths through song. If God's stirring in your heart for any reason and you would like prayer, there's going to be people up here at the front that would love to pray with you before you go. If you've been striving on your own, trying to work out things and it just isn't clicking, and you haven't fully experienced the rest that God provides, I can't encourage you enough. Come to the front. We'd love to pray with you and help you walk to that and walk to Jesus. Again, if you want prayer for any reason, though, you're welcome to come up as we conclude our time. I invite you to receive this blessing as we go. May the God of hope fill you with all joy and peace as you trust in him, so that you may overflow with hope by the power of the Holy Spirit. May you go and continue to become a fully devoted follower of Jesus, that you would let God love you and love him in return, and that you would go and love others in Jesus' name, that we would go and together we would be church. Amen. Have a great day.

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2: 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So thank you, Judy, for sponsoring our broadcast today. Thanks also to the Singing Ring Choir right up here this way. Thank you to Ruth Ann and all your group for your special music today. Thanks to Becky and Gretchen also for helping lead worship musically for us today. Some announcements for us as we continue. Boldly praying for a broken world. There will be a community prayer vigil held here at United, and that will be Sunday, November 1st at 7 p.m. You are welcome to attend and come and then enjoy not only community and prayer, but fellowship as well. November 1st at 7 p.m. here at United. Congratulations to Zachary and Trevor, who were united in marriage yesterday here at United. It's a wonderful service, and they're well supported by community near and far. So that was fun. Fun to do weddings. They're really, really great to do. A reminder for our 10th graders, we're meeting tonight at Christus Rex at 5:15 till about 7:45-ish, to talk a little bit about Confirmation Sunday and some of the things that will mean for you. And so meet me there, and I look forward to our conversation and prep time. Also, working on those faith statements. That'll be part of our time, too. Coffee and Devos continue this coming Wednesday. We're going to begin a new series entitled Women of the Bible. So come on over, join us, any who would like to, on October 14th, at 10:30 in the lounge. Lots going on there in our bulletin, so take a look at that. I invite you to peruse as you like and take it home and see what's happening. We have a temple talk this morning. I'd like to call forward Church Council President Ross Hammer. Ross, come on forward. Good morning.

0: Thank you, Pastor Rich. Good morning, everyone. Today, I want to update you all on some of the happenings that have been going on at United Lutheran Church. First off, thank you for your patience as we deal with this time of transition. I appreciate all of you who have helped Pastor Rich, educating him on the culture here at United since he's been with us. You want to can't thank Pastor Rich enough for his steady presence as he guides and serves us during this time. So he's been with us for almost a year now, and as we were anticipating, the process to get us prepared for our next pastor has taken some time, especially taking into account the tenure of our past pastors. But with that, I'm happy to say that on November 1st, we will be starting the initial steps of forming a call committee. Yay! So, starting that Sunday, we're going to need your help of filling out a congregational assessment survey. Then, after that is complete, we can start the call committee selection process. And as our constitution states, the council will appoint six or more members to form a call committee. And if all goes to plan, we could have this in place by the end of the year. So if you're interested in serving on a call committee, start to think about that and be on the lookout for more information in regards to that. Another item I want to update you all on is our upcoming capital campaign. We will be launching this on November 1st as well. A lot of work has been happening in the background to get us to this point, and we are excited to share that with everyone. We are planning some upcoming congregational gatherings and meetings where we will get into more detail into what that will all entail. But in short, we are establishing this capital campaign to help with some critical property needs, help with the possibility of opening up the daycare facility again to provide care in that space, and supplementing the funding for existing ministries so we can continue the work in the mission that we share. We have also begun interviewing candidates for the youth director position to fill Molly's previous role. So, needless to say, there's a lot going on at United Lutheran these days. Now that we have a few things starting to kind of fall into place, we as a council and capital campaign committee will do our best to keep you all updated. Thank you for your time this morning, and keep living love out loud.
1: Thank you, Ross, for bringing those news to us today. It's an exciting time. Oh my gosh, wow, cool. This is good. I invite you to stand, rise in body or spirit as we continue worship with our confession and forgiveness. Blessed be the Holy Trinity, one God, who pours love into our hearts and healing upon the earth. Confident that God justifies us by grace through faith, let us confess our sin. Compassionate God, we confess that we struggle to embody your goodness in the world and in our own hearts. Creation groans from overuse. Jealousy and bitterness strain our relationships. Indifference keeps us from seeking justice. Divisions disrupt your call to show genuine love to others. Turn our hearts back to you. Restore our world and reconcile us to one another. Renew us to live as your holy people, following the way of Jesus Christ. Amen. Hear the good news, friends. We have peace with God through Jesus Christ, in whom there is no condemnation, and in whom there is forgiveness and the promise of eternal life. Receive freely God's gift of grace. Amen. Let's sing together our gathering hymn number 531. 531, the trumpets sound, the angels sing.

The grace of our Lord Jesus Christ, the love of God, and the communion of the Holy Spirit be with you all. Let us pray. Lord of the feast, you have prepared a table before all peoples and poured out your life with abundance. Call us again to your banquet. Strengthen us by what is honorable, just, and pure, and transform us into a people of righteousness and peace. Through Jesus Christ, our Savior and Lord. Amen. Congregation may be seated.

Nice. Very well done. Thank you. Thank you. I'd like to invite the children forward for children's sermon at this time. Come on forward. Yeah. So have we found our fall coats yet? Yes? Yeah. I'm still looking for mine. I gotta find it. It's getting to be that time of year. Yes. Yeah, come on over. Plenty of room. Okay, I have a question for you. Do you have a favorite shirt? You have a favorite shirt? I have one. Yeah? What's your favorite shirt? Nike basketball shirt. Absolutely. That's a good con too. Yes, what do we got? Yeah. Oh, very good call. Yes. Yeah.

You've got a favorite one at your cousin's house? Absolutely, yes. You got a Minion shirt? Oh, I love the Minions. They're so great. Yes, Minion Steve, I like Minion Steve. You'll have to tell all the adults about the Minions. We know what they are, and they might know too, but you got to talk about Minion. They're awesome. Yes. You have a Nerf shirt. Oh my gosh, yay. Well, thank you, because I think I have a really cool shirt too that I like. And it's so comfortable. I've had it for about 12 years. It's a t-shirt, and it's kind of wearing out, but it's so comfortable. And it's like, I know that when I put that on, I can just relax and be calm, right? And just feel comfortable. Well, the reason I asked you the question is that Jesus is going to have a story today in their gospel reading. And, oh my goodness, there's a lot going on there. But one of the things he talks about is somebody having the right kind of clothes. Now, sometimes you have to have the right kind of clothes to, like, maybe go to a wedding or maybe, like, a special event, right? Sometimes people dress up at church time. Sometimes people dress up at other times. But Jesus tells a story about people who end up going to a banquet, a fancy banquet, and they get a robe, fancy clothes to wear. Just cause. It's like getting the coolest, it's like getting 10, 15 Minion shirts that you love and are so good. I know, exactly, that's the response. Oh my gosh, how cool is that? But what he's saying is that when God welcomes us into our human Christian family through baptism, we get a special kind of clothes. We get a spiritual clothes, a spiritual shirt that reminds us that we're part of Jesus' family. And it's a shirt that always stays with us. It's not something you can feel or touch, but it's kind of like when you feel love, that's the kind of shirt that Jesus is talking about, that God gives us to belong to our Christian family and God. So you have a favorite shirt, but you also have a spiritual shirt, sort of like an invisible one, the one that is spiritual. It's something you can feel, and that's what you got at your baptism. So you got that special shirt from God as well. I want you to remember that the next time you put on your favorite one too, yeah? Do that? All right, let's pray. Thank you, Lord, for today, and thank you for these folks who are learning about faith, and the folks who are learning about faith, all the rest of us in this room as well. Thank you, Lord, that in our baptism as your people, you clothe us, you give us a new spiritual shirt, so to say, that welcomes us into your presence. Oh, and Lord, we are thankful to be with you and part of your people. In Jesus' name we pray. Amen. Amen. All right. Safe travel back to your seats, and have a good rest of your week. May it go well.

0: My favorite shirt happens to be a sweatshirt, just so you know, Pastor Rich. Good morning, good morning. I just simply wanted to thank everyone for being here today. It's just a beautiful day outside, a fall day. And as we join together and share in the scripture, we can praise God for what he's given us. Our first lesson is taken from Isaiah today, chapter 25, verses 1 through 9. O Lord, you are my God. I will exalt you. I will praise your name, for you have done wonderful things, plans formed of old, faithful and sure. For you have made the city a heap, the fortified city a ruin. The palace of foreigners is a city no more. It will never be rebuilt. Therefore, strong peoples will glorify you. Cities of ruthless nations will fear you, for you have been a refuge to the poor, a refuge to the needy in their distress, a shelter from the rainstorm, a shade from the heat. When the blast of the ruthless was like a winter rainstorm, the noise of foreigners like heat in a dry place, you subdued the heat with the shade of clouds. The song of ruthless was stilled. On this mountain, the Lord of hosts will make for all peoples a feast of rich food, a feast of well-aged wines, of rich food filled with marrow, of well-aged wines strained clear. And he will destroy on this mountain the shroud that is cast over all peoples, the covering that is spread over all nations. He will swallow up death forever. Then the Lord God will wipe away the tears from all faces, and the disgrace of his people he will take away from all the earth, for the Lord has spoken. It will be said on that day, see, this is our God. We have waited for him so that he might save us. This is the Lord for whom we have waited. Let us be glad and rejoice in his salvation. Word of God, word of life. Thanks be to God. Our psalm this morning is probably one of the more, I hesitate to say famous ones, but often recited, Psalms chapter 23. Please read responsively. The Lord is my shepherd, I shall not want. The Lord makes me lie down in green pastures and leads me beside still waters. You restore my soul, O Lord, and guide me along right pathways for your name's sake. Though I walk through the valley of the shadow of death, I will fear no evil, for you are with me, your rod and your staff, they comfort me. You prepare a table before me in the presence of mine enemies. You anoint my head with oil, and my cup is running over. Surely goodness and mercy shall follow me all the days of my life, and I will dwell in the house of the Lord forever. The second lesson this morning, Paul writes to the Philippians, chapter 4, verses 1 through 9. My brothers and sisters, whom I love and long for, my joy and crown, stand firm in the Lord in this way, my beloved. I urge Euodia and Syntyche to be of the same mind in the Lord. Yes, and I also, you also, ask you also, my loyal companion, help these women, for they have struggled beside me in the work of the gospel, together with Clement and the rest of the co-workers. Rejoice in the Lord always. Again, I will say, rejoice. Let your gentleness be known to everyone. The Lord is near. Do not be anxious about anything, but in everything, by prayer and supplication, with thanksgiving, let your requests be made known to God. And the peace of God, which surpasses all understanding, will guard your hearts and your minds in Christ Jesus. Finally, brothers and sisters, whatever is true, whatever is honorable, whatever is just, whatever is pure, whatever is pleasing, whatever is commendable, if there is any excellence and if there's anything worthy of praise, think about these things. As for these things that you have learned and received and heard and noticed in me, do them, and the God of peace will be with you. Word of God, word of life. Thanks be to God.
1: I invite you to rise in body or spirit for our gospel acclamation and its reading.

The Holy Gospel according to St. Matthew, the 22nd chapter. St. Matthew writes, "Once more Jesus spoke to them in parables, saying, 'The kingdom of heaven may be compared to a king who gave a wedding banquet for his son. He sent his slaves to call those who had been invited to the wedding banquet, but they would not come. Again, he sent other slaves, saying, "Tell those who have been invited, look, I have prepared my dinner. My oxen and my fat calves have been slaughtered, and everything is ready. Come to the wedding banquet." But they made light of it and went away, one to his farm, another to his business, while the rest seized his slaves, mistreated them, and killed them. The king was enraged. He sent his troops, destroyed those murderers, and burned their city. Then he said to his slaves, "The wedding is ready, but those invited were not worthy. Go therefore into the main streets and invite everyone you find to the wedding banquet." Those slaves went out into the streets and gathered all whom they found, both good and bad, so the wedding hall was filled with guests. When the king came in to see the guests, he noticed a man there who was not wearing a wedding robe, and he said to him, "Friend, how did you get in here without a wedding robe?" And that one was speechless. Then the king said to the attendants, "Bind him in hand and foot and throw him into the outer darkness, where there will be weeping and gnashing of teeth. For many are called, but few are chosen." The Gospel of the Lord. Praise to you, O Christ. You may be seated.

Let's pray. Lord God, as your word comes to us in challenge and surprise, may your word also bring a blessing and assurance for us. For we pray in the name of Christ, in whose name we gather today. Amen. Dear friends in Christ, grace, mercy, and peace to all of you. From God our Father, from Jesus our Savior, and the Holy Spirit. Amen. Today, and whenever you're here, you have no need to fret. You have the right clothes. I mean spiritual clothes. I'm not going to decide what you shall or shan't or shouldn't wear when you come to church. That's for you and your household and your family. But spiritually speaking, you have the right clothes. And that's a bit of an entry point into our gospel reading and the message for today as we gather around God's word. Let's remember that as Jesus is speaking today, he is in the midst of a very busy time for his people. It is the time of Passover for all of them. It's a very busy place. The city in which they gather, Jerusalem, the holy city, is teeming with people, locals and travelers, visitors from near and far, and it is packed. And Jesus, in the last number of days before his teaching today, has thrown out the money changers, he's caused many kerfuffle in the temple complex, and he's gotten lots of attention, especially from the elite. And they wonder what he's doing and where does he get his authority to do all of this. And so this parable is one of those teaching pieces for them to hopefully come to understand that he comes from God. And the expanding work that God does when Jesus comes into a community. Now, I have to admit to you, and I would imagine maybe some of you, as we're reading through and hearing the lesson of the gospel today, that some of the things were pretty strong. They were, sounds a bit harsh, does our king, in the story that Jesus tells, raising some eyebrows, perhaps, I would think. Certainly got me to wonder. I remember reading this a number of years ago. In fact, this was one of the sermons I had to preach when I went back to my home congregation while I was a student pastor. Nothing like going to your home church and having to preach on this. Oh, no. Yeah, it just gets intense in the latter part of Matthew. That's how it is. Because Jesus is getting to some important points. And I have a number of questions, and maybe I'll invite you to have questions and wonderings. Not that we're going to cover it all today, because heaven knows we can't. We'd be here till like next Tuesday. And nobody wants to be here that long till next Tuesday. But I wonder what the wedding banquet is all about in the story that Jesus tells. Not that it literally happened, but again, he's using a story to help communicate the point. Because remember, back in that time, if you were invited to a wedding banquet, it just wasn't, you know, okay, we were going to cordon off like Friday night and Saturday. Like, this was an event. It went on like for a week. So you had a week-long party you were invited to, and all kinds of food, especially for a royal wedding. All kinds of food, all kinds of beverages, all kinds of people. Who would say no to that? And the king tries and tries and tries again to get people to come to the celebration. Yeah, it might start with inviting the people who were pretty fancy, but eventually the story tells us that God, the king especially, king wants all people to come and join the celebration. Think again in the story. All kinds of invitations go out to people, and yet no one shows up. How horrible. Go to all that work, all that preparation, especially for the king. And no thanks. You have the once-in-a-lifetime meal opportunity for the wonderful meal, wonderful beverages, and people respond basically, yeah, no thanks, it's laundry day, I have to match my socks. That's their response. And the king is furious. He has been socially embarrassed, socially shunned. Oh dear.
And the mistreatment of the king's servants and the king's response is pretty scary, right? I mean, as we read it, as Jesus tells it. Symbolically, at that time, folks earlier in Jesus' communities would think of the sad deaths of the prophets before them. The people that are sent into the community of faith to speak what needs to be spoken and said what needs to be said were met with indifference, no thank you, or even killed. That was difficult. That is harsh. And yet the sub-meaning, I think the meaning that comes right through some of the meaning, the writing of Jesus, the speaking of Jesus, the message of Jesus, is that God invites all people to a new way of life that he offers. And as we look at the whole story that Jesus tells, the questions are important, and they deserve some conversation about how and why and all that and wonder, but again, we'd be here quite a long time. It's a kind of a challenging thing to read, a challenging thing to hear Jesus say. So where is the good news, Pastor? As I've thought about this over the years, I really do think it's about the close. I think the good news comes in the close that we are given to be part of God's community, part of God's banquet, to use the symbolic language of what Jesus is talking about.

The good news in the parable is that the king invites all kinds of folks to join the banquet, not just a certain few here and there. We're talking everybody, not just the 5%, not just the 10% to the fancy royal banquet, but everybody. Or as one of my friends who went to seminary in South Carolina said, it's all y'all. Gospel truth, yeah? Everybody, no matter what your location in society, no matter your place, welcome to the feast that you will tell your children and your grandchildren about. Oh, and by the way, as you come in, you don't have to worry about going to get ready to come into the banquet. You don't have to go to a store and get the latest and greatest. You don't have to even dress up. The clothes are provided at the door for you to come in and enjoy and be present. Clothes are provided for the banquet. They're on the house from the king. See, Jesus is talking about something a little more deep, I think, in the parable. Sometimes the message of God goes out to people who are expected to receive it and welcome it and have that invitation be wonderfully responded to in the affirmative, but either they won't or they can't or they really don't want to attend. They'd rather attend to their laundry than to have a once-in-a-lifetime banquet or once-in-a-lifetime eternity experience with God, right? And yet others, us, know the power of the king's invitation. And we attend. We gather gratefully, even joyfully some days. And you got new clothes too as you came into the community. Not necessarily today, but when you were baptized, as Paul writes in Galatians, we have been put on a new way with Christ in baptism. Our baptisms, every one of us, we should remember, are the events that unite us to Jesus. We have put on a new garment in our baptism, a garment that's spiritual, a garment that is true, a garment that is eternal, a garment that welcomes us into God's Christian community and into eternity and gives you a place at God's table. You are swept up, dear friends, in the gracious invitation of the King who has spread a table, and in this place, a table and a place and a time of bread and wine, promise and salvation, and the table will be here for you in mere moments. Thanks be to God, you are dressed for your future. Amen. Let's continue worship today as we sing our hymn of the day, number 523. Let us go now to the banquet, number 523.

invites you to rise in body or spirit as we confess our faith, using the words of the Apostles' Creed. I believe in God, the Father Almighty, creator of heaven and earth. I believe in Jesus Christ, God's only Son, our Lord, who was conceived by the Holy Spirit, born of the Virgin Mary, suffered under Pontius Pilate, was crucified, died, was buried. He descended to the dead. On the third day, he rose again. He ascended into heaven. He is seated at the right hand of the Father, and he will come to judge the living and the dead. I believe in the Holy Spirit, the Holy Catholic Church, the communion of saints, the forgiveness of sins, the resurrection of the body, and the life everlasting. Amen. As we seek the Spirit of God in our place, God who makes all things new, let us pray for the world, for the church, and all who are in need. Holy God, we remember and recall your promise of unity for your followers on earth. We thank you for Christian communities. Indeed, we thank you for this gathering and all people of goodwill as we show your commitment to love people in all the world. Hear us, O God. Your mercy is great. We praise you, God, for your promise of green pastures and still quiet waters. We pray for the natural world that we may continually restore our relationship with all that you have made. Hear us, O God. We remember, Lord, your promise to be present in storm and in disaster. We pray for those who are affected by war, by human self-interest, and weather conditions. Hear us, O God. Your mercy is great. We give you thanks, Lord, for your gift of Christian community. We pray for Zach and Trevor as they celebrate their union. Guide them in their life together. We pray also, Lord, for those who are ill or who are suffering, for those who are not welcomed elsewhere but can be welcomed in our setting. Hear us, O God. Lord God, receive now the prayers of your people, spoken or silent.

Hear us, O God. Your mercy is great. God of our ancestors, we pray for our present and future life together here at United. Lead us in your ways, guide us into your future, and bring us to those who would help us be continually leading, not only present now, but those who will be present with us in the future. Hear us, O God. Your mercy is great. All of these are prayers, Lord, we pray. In the name of Christ, receive them according to the favor that you have for us who are among your people. Amen. The peace of Christ be with all of you always. Let us share with one another a sign of God's peace. You may be seated as we wait upon you for your gifts of tithe and offering. And again,

0: God of creation, you send rain and the earth springs forth abundantly. All blessings are from you. Make us generous with what we have. Use our gifts, our abilities, and our hearts in service to you and in love to our neighbors, today and always.
1: Amen.
0: The Lord be with you.
2: And also with you.
0: Lift up your hearts.
2: We lift them to the Lord.
0: Let us give thanks to the Lord our God.
2: It is right to give our thanks and praise.
0: In the night in which he was betrayed, our Lord Jesus took bread. He gave thanks, he broke it, he gave it to his disciples and said to them, "Take and eat, this is my body, it is given for you. Do this for the remembrance of me." After supper, Jesus took the cup, he blessed it, he gave it for all to drink, saying to them, "Take and drink. This cup is the new covenant in my blood. It is shed for you and for all people for the forgiveness of sin. Do this for the remembrance of me." As often as we eat of the bread and drink from the cup, we proclaim the Lord's death until he comes again. Lord, remember us in your kingdom always and teach us to pray. Our Father, who art in heaven, hallowed be thy name.
2: Thy kingdom come,
0: thy will be done, on earth as it is in heaven. Give us this day our daily bread, and forgive us our trespasses, as we forgive those who trespass against us. And lead us not into temptation, but deliver us from evil. For thine is the kingdom, and the power, and the glory, forever and ever.
2: Amen.
0: Congregation may be seated as I call our communion assistants forward at this time, please. All are welcome to receive at the table of the Lord today. As you come forward in either the center or the north section, you can be here at the rail, standing or kneeling. Simply have your hands stretched out so that we know that you will receive the sacrament. If you would prefer to receive a spoken blessing, we ask that you have your hands at your heart, and we'll give you that spoken blessing again. All are welcome at the table of the Lord.

0: Hello and welcome to Christ for Us. I am Pastor James Preuss of Trinity Lutheran Church in Ottumwa, Iowa. The portion of God's Word which we consider today, the Holy Spirit caused to be recorded in Matthew chapter 22. But when the Pharisees heard that Jesus had silenced the Sadducees, they gathered together, and one of them, a lawyer, asked him a question to test him. "Teacher, which is the great commandment in the law?" And Jesus said to him, "You shall love the Lord your God with all your heart and with all your soul and with all your mind. This is the great and first commandment. And a second is like it. You shall love your neighbor as yourself. On these two commandments depend all the law and the prophets." Now while the Pharisees were gathered together, Jesus asked them a question, saying, "What do you think about the Christ? Whose son is he?" They said to him, "The son of David." He said to them, "How is it then that David in the Spirit calls him Lord, saying, 'The Lord said to my Lord, sit at my right hand until I put your enemies under your feet.' If then David calls him Lord, how is he his son?" And no one was able to answer him a word, nor from that day did anyone dare to ask him any more questions. This is our text. Our gospel lesson is divided into two, by two questions. One asked by a Pharisee, the other asked by Jesus. The Pharisee asked a question about the law. Jesus asked a question about the gospel, namely about the identity of the Christ. And thus our short gospel lesson sums up the entire doctrine of Holy Scripture, the law and the gospel. To understand the law, indeed to understand the Christian religion, you must know what is the law and the gospel. The law is what God commands of us, summarized in the Ten Commandments. Of course, there are a lot more than 10 commandments in Scripture. In fact, the Pharisees counted 613 commandments in the law of Moses. So when this expert in the law, Pharisee, asked Jesus which commandment was the greatest, he really thought he was putting Jesus to the test. But Jesus proved his understanding of Holy Scripture and the true intention of the law by answering, "You shall love the Lord your God with all your heart, with all your soul, and with all your mind. This is the great and first commandment. And a second is like it. You shall love your neighbor as yourself. On these two commandments depend all the law and the prophets." With these two commandments, Jesus summarizes all the commandments found in Scripture. And what do these two commandments have in common? One word. Love. Love God with all your heart, soul, and mind. Love your neighbor as yourself. Love God. Love your neighbor. Love. With this single word, Jesus summarizes all the commandments of God. You could take all the 613 commandments counted up by the Pharisees and add 1,000 more, and they would not command anything more or less than this one word, love. These two commandments taught by Jesus are called the two tables of the law. They summarize the 10 commandments. The first three commandments, "You shall have no other gods, you shall not misuse the name of the Lord your God, and remember the Sabbath day by keeping it holy," all teach you how to love God with all your heart, soul, and mind. The rest of the commandments, "Honor your father and your mother, you shall not murder, you shall not commit adultery, you shall not steal, you shall not give false testimony against your neighbor, and you shall not covet," all teach you how to love your neighbor as yourself. Yet we could throw away all the commandments if we would simply learn this one command to love. Love God, love your neighbor. What does the first commandment mean other than that we should love God alone as our God and not love any other more than him? The second commandment forbids us to misuse God's name, but rather commands us to call upon him in every trouble, pray, praise, and give thanks. But if we loved God with all our heart, we would not need a prohibition to misuse his name or a command to pray to him or praise him. Our love for him would sprout forth prayer and praise with joy all the time. Taking his name in vain would be unthinkable. If we loved God with all our heart, we would not need a command to go to church. Our joy and desiring in life would be to hear and meditate on his word, to worship him, and to receive everything good from him, including his son's body and blood for our forgiveness and salvation. To love God means to love your neighbor. He who does not love his brother whom he has seen cannot love God whom he has not seen. And this command we have from him, whoever loves God must also love his brother, says St. John in 1 John chapter 4. If we loved God with all our heart, we would not even need the commandment to love our neighbor. because our love for God would overflow to our neighbor. How can we hate him whom our God loves? And if we truly loved our neighbor, we wouldn't need any of the commandments teaching us how to love him. St. Paul writes in Romans chapter 13, owe no one anything except to love each other. For the one who loves another has fulfilled the law. For the commandments, you shall not commit adultery, you shall not murder, you shall not steal, you shall not covet, and any other commandment are summed up in this word, you shall love your neighbor as yourself. Love does no wrong to a neighbor. Therefore, love is the fulfilling of the law. If you loved your mother and father, you would gladly honor them and obey them without the command. If you loved your neighbor, you would not be afraid of being punished by the authorities, but you would obey the law and help your neighbor out of care for him. The reason a man has an affair or views pornography is because he does not love his wife as himself, despite what he tells himself. Young people would not fornicate if they properly loved each other. If you loved your neighbor as yourself, you would not steal from him or gossip about him or even want what he has, which means you would not try to win his money through gambling. As Jesus says, whatever you wish others would do to you, do also to them. To love God means to put his will before your own, to desire to hear his thoughts rather than your own, to hear his word and serve him before anyone else, including yourself. To love your neighbor means to do unto him as you would have done unto you, to put his needs before your own. If we had love for God and our neighbor, we would not need any other commandments. And some are foolish enough to think that this is easy. Two commandments are easier to keep than 613, one word easier to remember than the Ten Commandments. But it is one thing to remember the command to love. It is quite another thing to love someone from the heart. The prophet Jeremiah says of the human heart, the heart is deceitful above all things and desperately sick. Who can understand it? Our Lord Jesus says in Matthew 15, out of the heart come evil thoughts, murder, adultery, sexual immorality, theft, false witness, slander. The world today thinks that the commandment to love simply means to follow your own heart. Yet the Lord rebuked such teaching long ago when he wrote through the prophet Jeremiah against the false prophets. They say continually to those who despise the word of the Lord, it shall be well with you. And to everyone who follows his own heart, they say no disaster shall come upon you. To love God and your neighbor does not mean to follow your own heart. Because as scripture says, our hearts are by nature sinful. And this is why scripture added so many commandments. If our hearts were pure and holy, we would simply love God and our neighbor with no commandments. But since our hearts have become sinful, God adds commandments to teach us what it means to love. Yet these commandments, whether 10 or 613, do not give us the power to love. They teach us what active love looks like, but they do not change our hearts. Instead of increasing love in our hearts, the commandments increase our sins before our eyes. St. Paul writes in Romans 5, now the law came to increase the trespass. That is why no one will be justified by works of the law, since through the law comes knowledge of sin. So Jesus accurately summarized the entire law with one word, but that one word does not free us from sin. Rather, that one word condemns us all. Then Jesus asked the Pharisees a question about the gospel. Who is the Christ? Whose son is he? David's, the Pharisees answer. That's a simple question. God promised David in 2 Samuel 7 that he would raise up one of his descendants and establish his throne, the throne of his kingdom, forever. This is why people called Jesus the son of David. They were confessing him to be the promised Christ. This is why Paul, when arguing that Jesus is the Christ, testifies that he was descended from David according to the flesh. Jesus then asks why David in the Spirit, that is, inspired by the Holy Spirit, called the Christ his Lord in Psalm 110, saying, the Lord says to my Lord, if the Christ is his son, Jesus asks, why does David call him his Lord? The Pharisees have no answer. But you do, don't you? Jesus is not only a descendant of David according to the flesh, but he is also a true God, the Son of God, begotten from eternity. The Christ is David's Son and David's Lord, because he is true God and true man. And this fact is necessary for our salvation. Christ needed to be true man so that he could live under the law for us, as St. Paul writes in Galatians 4, but when the fullness of time had come, God sent forth his Son, born of a woman, born under the law, to redeem those who were under the law, so that we might receive adoption as sons. Christ needed to be true man so that he could suffer for our sins in our place, as St. Paul again writes in Galatians 3, Christ redeemed us from the curse of the law by becoming a curse for us, as it is written, cursed is everyone who's hanged on a tree. Yet Jesus had to be true God, because the death of one man could never make atonement for the sins of all people. Yet because Jesus is God, Scripture says that his suffering and death makes atonement and takes away the sins of the whole world. It is impossible for our sins to become greater than the price Christ paid for them on the cross. This is why this is good news. All Jesus' enemies are placed under his feet. But Jesus is our brother in human flesh. That means that our human nature has been rescued from the pit of hell and brought up to the heights of heaven, so that sin, death, and Satan and all the enemies who frightened us are under his feet. That means that through faith in Christ, they will soon be under our feet. As Scripture promises, the God of peace will soon crush Satan under your feet. The law is all about one word, love. Yet the gospel too is summarized by the same word, love. St. Paul writes in Romans 5, but God showed his love for us in that while we were still sinners, Christ died for us. And St. John explains in 1 John 4, in this is love, not that we have loved God, but that he loved us and sent his Son to be the propitiation for our sins. Love summarizes both the law and the gospel. Yet regarding this one word, love, this one word, love, what is different between the law and the gospel? The law is the love God commands of us, the love we are supposed to do, but don't. This is why the law condemns us. The gospel is the love God fully completes for us in Christ Jesus. This is why the gospel saves us through faith. We have faith in God's love for us in Christ Jesus. Jesus fulfilled the command of love in the law for us. He loved his God so perfectly that he prayed, not my will but yours be done, as he went willingly to the cross to die for us. Greater love has no one than this, that he someone lay down his life for his friends. And Jesus laid down his life for us, his friends. And so we see that the law and the prophets depend on Christ, David's Son and David's Lord, who has perfected love in human flesh for us to save us from our sins. Scripture teaches that it is only through faith in Jesus that we may begin to love. As St. John writes, we love because he first loved us. So while our old Adam still needs the commandments to keep us in our place and to show us where our love is lacking, our new man finds the power to love not in the commandments, but in Christ alone. He is our Savior. He is our love. He shows us that God loves us. The law shows us what we are lacking. The gospel shows us that Christ gives us what we lack. May the love of Christ dwell in you all richly through faith, so that you may not fear judgment, and that you may show love toward one another with a good conscience. Amen. Well, thank you for listening. 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
3: 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A series brought to you by the Leadership Institute and Radio America.
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0: And welcome back to the Parent Family Garden Club. Our phone number here is 339-645-0201. You can text or call that number. Right now we are talking about propagating a smoke bush. Donna had emailed us and she tried a couple ways. We're trying to help her be successful. Really quick, best time to do it, early to midsummer, so June to August. Cut it early in the morning because the water that's in it, there is more into the plant. 45 degree angle when you cut the stem. And we're making sure it's just below a leaf node, right? So just below it. Now, again, you know, we're looking at a 4 to 6 inch. You could do 8 inches, but we want to remove all the leaves on it except for 2 to 3 leaves at the top. Okay. The reason why that is happening, why we're saying to remove it just down to 3, is if you have a lot of leaves, that plant is trying to pull moisture still because it's trying to make sure that the leaves are okay. So it's trying to pull the moisture that's needed to help root it up into those leaves to keep the leaves going. So less leaves can really cut, you know, the reduction in water by half. So if you, you know, leave about 2 to 3 leaves on the top, should be good. Okay. Once that happens, you want to actually scrape some of that bark off. And it's about a half an inch to a full inch around, not depth, around the bottom of the stem. We're exposing the inner tissue. It's going to be a different color, right, than that brown that is outside. So we want to expose the outer tissue. So about half inch to an inch. I would say better to go to about an inch. That right there plus that 45 degree angle is giving lots of space for root development, for that soil contact that it needs to happen. Okay. From there, you do dip this plant into rooting hormone. A rooting hormone, you can purchase very small containers. It almost looks like a medicine. Not the medicine you would get from like a CVS, but like the medicine jars for like Tylenol, right? It's about the same size. And it's got the powder in it. You want to make sure, you know, you do use the hormone. And I know Donna has in this. You can wet it, but you don't want it to be like sopping wet. You want it to be damp so that some of that hormone will stick to it. They also, you could do the powder, but they also have a liquid form that might actually help go a little bit quicker absorbing it into it, because the liquid, the plant will try to absorb it to help with the moisture. So it'll pull into it a little bit more to, you know, just give more to the plant. Now, we want a very light soil. You know, it's almost like we are looking for a soilless mix, right? Now, a soilless mix is one that doesn't have like dirt in it. A potting soil that has peat moss and perlite is probably the great easy one to do. You can find seedling and cutting mixes. Now, Espoma has one. Costa Maine has one. There's there's a couple other ones that I can't think of, but there are seedling and cutting mixes. It's very light mix. You want to make sure that soil is wet. And if you've heard me talk about it before, anytime you're repotting something like this and using soil that is a soilless mix, it needs to be wet down before you plant. I always go back to the same thought. Anytime I have this conversation, I can still see myself in the back of the third greenhouse at the family patch that my family used to own up in Maine. We had a potting bench that the back and the left side had a wall up. Basically, we would fill it with a giant bale of ProMix, like a 3.8 cubic bin, throw it in there, and we would just soak it. And we would just have water sitting there, and just it would almost become mud to a point. And then as it goes, it would then get into that soil that you know, right? So it's very important to pre-moisten this, because we're not going to want to water this for a while. We want it can't really absorb it after you've put it into the soil until roots have developed. It needs the roots to absorb it. When we cut, when we make the cutting, actually, while I'm talking, I'm thinking about it, so I apologize. But one of the things I was thinking, now let's reverse a little bit to where that rooting hormone is. Say we're going to use a liquid, right? Don't do any of the cutting yet around it or a fresh cut. What I want you to do is scrape that bark, make a very fresh cut, but cut it in water like you would with cut roses, stem roses, so it will absorb some water. That way that water, you don't lose the water content. Then when you put it in either a liquid or a powder form, it kind of absorbs it as well. So I apologize. As we were talking, I was like, oh, this is the way to do it. And the way I've done it before. Anyways, so moisten the soil, get the soil in the container that you want. You know, we're looking to have a pre-poked hole in the center, because we don't want to just push the stem into the soil. When you do that, any of the rooting hormone that you've done gets pushed up and goes away from the soil, the contact of the inner bark, the inner cambium of the stem. Okay. So once you have done that, then you can kind of pinch around the soil to hold that stem in place. From there, one of the best ways to kind of create some greenhouse effect is create a humidity tent. You don't have to go out and buy like the growing tents, the small ones that you would use as like a cold frame or something like that. You can use a plastic bag, especially when the cutting is only 6 to 8 inches long, and you can put that right over the top. Now, we're not trying to have that bag sit on top of the plant. You get a couple stakes to hold it up. But what's happening is you're creating your own, you know, dome over it. It's creating the humidity. It's getting the moisture in there to stay. Now, one thing you will need to add is like one or two holes on that bag, so that there's some air circulation that can go, so it's not just stagnant air. Now, you do want to use clear plastic. So a big Ziploc bag would be fine. Not like a plastic bag that you get at the grocery store or, you know, Target or Walmart, wherever you go, right? We want like a Ziploc bag to put over the top of this. They also do make humidity domes. Right. So they do. They have it. So you can just place it right over. That's an easy one, too. But, you know, I don't think we're spending. The idea for me is we're not going to spend all this money to put the humidity over it when a Ziploc bag would do. OK, so poke a couple holes so the air circulation happens, and then you're going to place it into an area with indirect light. We want it to be warm and a bright location, but we don't want the direct sun hitting it, right? So it almost like contradicts yourself as you're talking, right? You want a bright location, but no direct sun. So we just don't want the sun beating down on it. Now, this time of year, the sun is a little bit lower. It's not as hot. So it could be if you're doing it now, might work for you. But if you're doing this in the recommended time, June to August, it's hot out. The sun is up higher. The sun is out for longer. So keeping it away from that won't burn the leaves that are there. But what it also will do is it will slow down the drying out process. Now, we do want to keep the soil consistently moist, but we don't want it to be a mud pile. Now, we're not watering all the time, but we're making sure there is moisture in the soil. Now, here's the thing. Rooting something like this can actually take up to 2 months before you see root development. So it's kind of frustrating, right? You're not going to know for 2 months if it fully does it. Well, here's something else you can do. You can every once in a while check and see, pull on the stem up, see if there is any resistance. If you're starting to feel a resistance, like it's pulling back at you, well, the roots are starting to develop and we're working our way to be successful. But I also want you to realize this is a long process. This isn't a, you know, couple weeks like some other cuttings, right? It's not one. I mean, you could do it, but it's not one that you're going to watch the roots develop in a buck in a glass vase, because it can take forever. And by the time that happens, the water is so gross. If you left it in there for 8 weeks, obviously you clean it, but 8 weeks of water sitting in there, it would be a lot, right? So don't get discouraged. It doesn't always happen right away. It doesn't always happen. And so for me, what I like to do is I like to have more than one cutting in a container. Now, I look to get more of like a squat type pot that's wider, that you could put three, maybe four or five in that soil. And hopefully one of them roots. You got a better chance of doing five than one, right? So those are some options when it comes to propagating, you know, a smoke bush. And a lot of times this is the way you would do with any plant that you're trying to propagate that has a woody structure to it. But again, realize it's going to take some time. It's not an overnight thing. And I know Donna knows that. But for anybody who hasn't done cuttings before, I don't want you to get discouraged. Oh, it didn't work. Well, maybe it's still trying to work and it needs a little bit more time, right? So something to be thinking about when it comes to cuttings this year. Other thing, just think about it for next year, really. I think that's going to be beneficial, but you can try it now. What's the harm that it's going to do? Anyways, I take another break. We'll be back in a few.
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And I'd love to hear from you guys. Like I said earlier, it doesn't have to be a question. It could just be a topic. I've had a number of people just send me emails and say, hey, could you tell me about this? And it's easy to do. And I'm not going to lie. It helps me kind of get the show to just kind of flow. I can figure it out as it's going. Anyways, so we talked about propagating. And, you know, I was thinking about it during the break. I didn't really explain. I said, make sure that's a leaf node. And I know a lot of people know what leaf nodes are. But I kind of just wanted to, for somebody who was like, what's a node? Or somebody that just might not, you know, be new to gardening, new to cuttings. The leaf node is that little bump on the stem that where a leaf was or could be growing. It's swelled out. It's individually out. It's a very small spot to it. And it's at the base of a leaf always. The way to look at it is we want to have multiple nodes on the plant to have more success, but not as many leaves. Right. So just want to kind of bring that up. I say some things sometimes, like everybody knows what we're talking about. And sometimes I think about it and like, hey, if I step back a little bit, what could I help you understand a little bit more instead of just, you know, spouting off for 10 minutes? But, you know, the thing is the nodes are very important. It's basically the nodes are where the plant stem cells are, right? It acts like that's where everything is. And they can really change the way they need to go, whether it be leaves or roots. I don't always say to do this. And again, I don't think we need to do this on the smoke bush. But if it happens that some of these nodes are under the soil, the plant actually knows that it needs to produce roots from that area, not leaves. And knows if it's above ground, it needs to produce leaves or branches or stems.

0: let's see. Lost my train of thought a little bit here. But for propagating, as I mentioned in the last segment, it is super important just to be patient. It is something that can take so much time. One thing I kind of had forgot to mention is once it starts to grow, it has gotten a root system. It has started to develop. We want to make sure that when it first starts forming new growth on the top, we actually want to pinch it back. Because if it's small and we pinch it back, the idea here is the hormones that are in there are going to try and create two new branches. And a lot of times we're trying to make a smoke bush into an actual bush. But if we just let it grow straight up, it's going to be just a straight up and down branch. So it's important at the beginning, when that does happen, to pinch it back to start allowing it to grow bigger. The other thing I did mention, you know, tugging on it to see if there's roots. Don't do it all the time. Don't do it very often because, you know, you might not feel it, but there could be those very small roots that are starting to form and you could do damage. So don't do it like every couple days. Do it like every few weeks. All right, gonna take another break. We'll be back in a few.
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4: ABC News, I'm Mike Dubusky. Today, President Trump announced that both sides of the Russia-Ukraine war have agreed to stop striking each other's energy infrastructure. But Ukrainian President Volodymyr Zelensky says his side was never informed about the move. Zelensky telling Axios today that if Russia agrees, Ukraine is ready to accept. It all comes as President Trump's plans to import Russian oil into the U.S. faces new pushback in Washington. ABC's Marcus Moore.
5: Some members of Congress are saying they will move to force a vote on legislation that would block the purchase of that Russian oil. This morning, they're pointing out that the deal may violate a 2022 law that banned the purchase of Russian oil without first getting congressional approval.
4: Pope Leo is set to undergo a surgery in the coming days to remove a nodule doctors found on his lung. Experts say that condition is common. And cleanup efforts are underway in the southeast, where Hurricane Isai has dumped more than a foot of rain in some areas. At least four people have died in the storm. This is ABC News. Trees are coming down in the nation's capital as part of the president's plans to redevelop parts of Washington, D.C.
6: The golfers might like it, but the birdies won't. The National Park Service now in the process of chainsawing hundreds of trees at the historic golf course near the National Mall. The Trump administration wants to turn the East Potomac Golf Links, a public course, into a championship-level PGA course. Trump hoping to attract the U.S. Open, the Ryder Cup, the PGA Championship. The Park Service says that more than 500 trees that do not contribute to the historic landscape will be removed. Wayne Cabot, ABC News.
4: The prediction market Kalshi has confirmed to ABC News they're reviewing some trades predicting the appointment of incoming White House Press Secretary Katie Zakaria. Details of those trades were first reported on Friday by the Wall Street Journal. And in Boston, a union representing 4,000 nurses at Mass General Brigham Hospital has agreed to postpone a planned strike as they review a new agreement. Mike Dubusky, ABC News.
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13: Here's your News Talk 1310 KNOX forecast. Chance of rain showers this afternoon. Otherwise, cloudy skies expected. High temperatures reach up to 55. North winds 10 to 20 miles per hour. Cloudy skies expected. Tonight, slight chance of rain showers. Lows level off around 44. Rain showers likely. Tomorrow, high of 54. Cloudy skies expected. I'm meteorologist Jennifer Wojcicki on News Talk 1310 KNOX. Currently, it's 48 degrees.
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1: Coming up on today's show, we welcome PGA professional Brian Varsi, who uses technology to get the job done. So stay tuned and get ready as you tee it up with Keith Jones. All right.

0: Welcome to the show. Always glad you can be along. And this hour, we wanted to trick our guest into maybe doing a lesson. Well, so you know by now, if you listen to the show, that I was in South Florida for Bob Towson's 100th birthday party. Not only his birthday, but also for the party, which came on the 21st of September, and it was quite a soiree. So much so, it was just a very specific invitation list, if you will. And Tusky had to cut it off. But one guy who snuck in the door once again is this hour's guest. He is an assistant professional at Essex Fells Country Club in New Jersey. And he is certified in a lot of things, including TrackMan. So we're going to talk to Brian Varsey about that. Oh, that's who it is. It's Brian Varsey. He's at the door. Welcome to BB. Welcome to the show.
1: Hey, thank you. Thanks for having me. Great to be here.
0: No problem. I run into him at the party. He says, I haven't talked to you so long. When am I coming back on the show? And I said, see, these are the kind of guests I love. Guys that get tricked enough that they want to come back on the show. So, you know, he's always welcome. Good guy. You know, you've been up at Essex now for a number of years, and I know you're going to be heading to Florida not too long from now because it's time. You guys that split the time, I'm always an admirer of this process. You have a job in the north or northern part of the country, and then winter comes in the northern part of the country, and you say, before that happens, let's go south. So a lot of guys end up going to Florida to work, and you're one of those guys. So when did that start, and how did you put that together?
1: Oh, you know, after college, I got in the golf business and ended up going to Florida with one of the fellows that I worked with up in Ohio at Westwood Country Club. And that winter, I got a job at Sankaty Head as an assistant pro in Nantucket Island for the next summer. And that's very seasonal. Being that the winters in Nantucket aren't all that great. So that, you know, was an easy transition to be able to then go back to Florida. And I spent four summers in Nantucket at Sankaty. So that meant four winters of doing something else, which was going to Florida and becoming an assistant pro down there at a club. And it kind of just got me into that rhythm of going back and forth. And I've probably spent most of the last 30 years, for the most part, going back and forth. I had 6 years at Ocean Reef where I was year-round down there. And I think 1 year in Georgia at Sea Island, a year and a half when I was there year-round. But kind of Nantucket in the summer made it easy to go south in the wintertime because there wasn't anything to do in Nantucket unless you were, at the time, we were friends with some of the Nantucket Nectar guys that they were so bored all winter long they invented the drink, and that worked out pretty well for them. But aside from that, wasn't a whole lot of reason to stay there.
0: Yeah, good point. I find it interesting because it seems like that has been it's almost a tradition now from a standpoint of a tradition as a PGA professional where guys have done this for decades and the guys before you did it for decades. So it's kind of in the minds of the northern clubs know they're going to lose their assistant professionals or they're going to close their club or whatever. So you guys go south, you migrate south like the geese and end up at a club down there. And then when it's nice again, because nobody wants to play golf in South Florida in the summertime. I got nobody that's going to raise their hand to the negative on that one, I know. So it gets a little warm. Although McLean's school in Miami, he's had the best summer ever. So there are guys staying, to your point.
1: People are staying in Florida in the summertime. And then in the wintertime, there's more golf pros that don't go south because of the simulators that are very popular everywhere now. You know, so it's a little easier to stay up north and give lessons and work on your game a little bit throughout the wintertime. So that's much easier than it used to be. You know, it's only probably a better part of the last 10 years where simulators have become a big thing. But yeah, there's more people staying year round down in Florida also in the summertime as well.
0: Well, you mentioned Ocean Reef, and that's Tosky's club for you know, many years. And
1: He was the first golf professional at Ocean Reef Club. He was hired in 1960, and he was there for 12 years before he left to do the to start the Golf Digest schools. And when I became the director of instruction at Ocean Reef, he was very proud of that. So in my second year or so there, I think uh, they They've got a new halfway house that they opened up, and it was my job where I was asked to call Bob since I was close with him and ask him if we could name it Toskies at the Turn. And anybody that knows Bob would kind of get a kick out of this. But when I asked him that, his response was, well, it's about blank in time. They named something after me down there.
0: Yeah, good point. So how does your recreate this for me? How does your relationship begin with Bob Toskie, the godfather of the golf swing, as I like to call him? And where does that come together, and where did you first meet?
1: I worked at Sea Island in 1997-98, so the Golf Digest schools are still going there, and Jack Lumpkin was the director of golf. Scott Davenport hired me, who you know, he left there not long after I did, and he went to Quail Hollow, and we were very sad to actually, both of those guys, we lost Jack about a year and a half ago and Scott this past spring, sadly. Two great names in the world of golf. And while I was working there, you know, Bob, being the guy that started the Golf Digest schools, had kind of mentored all those guys at one point or another. They worked underneath him, potentially one of the best golf instructional staffs ever assembled in the Golf Digest schools. When you look at the Jim Flick, obviously Toskie Flick, Jack Lumpkin, Scott Davenport, Davis Love Jr., you know, was one of the top guys before he had the tragic airplane crash. The list of names is, just a long, great list of great. I think this winter, Todd Anderson is getting inducted in the World Golf Teachers Hall of Fame. He was a fellow that I met down there. He was one of the instructors and one of the great teachers. So at any rate, when I was down there, I had heard about Bob's name and, you know, seen his books and seen his picture on the wall down there. And one of the guys had said he went down to spend a couple of days with Bob. And so I asked Scott Davenport if he would call Bob and introduce me so I could go down and do the same thing. And Bob was more than happy to do that. And, so I spent a couple of days. And then the following winter, as I was up in Ohio, I had moved up to Ohio to become the first assistant at the Country Club in Cleveland. So I, at that point, had not the whole winter, but I had about 4.5 months off, and I went down to Florida to work on my game and took some lessons, mainly one lesson from Bob, which I talked to you about in the past in one of our interviews, which kind of helped transform my game quite a bit, and spent a couple more days with him, and that was kind of the beginning of the relationship that I then would continue in the winter times when I went down there to spend as much time as I could with Bob.
0: Yeah, when you take to the guy, it's interesting because we've become very close. He and I, and I've known you for a number of years now too. And the quality of person comes through with you, BB. But that's kind of the Toskie in a nutshell, right? You get in front of this guy, and he can lay into you if you don't answer questions correctly. Or I can only imagine. I've never taken a lesson from him. I feel a little foolish to still say that after all these years of knowing him. But I always feel like I'm maybe impeding on that. But also there's the flip side of the coin where I say, am I ready for the wrath of Toskie? So you have to be careful what you ask for.
1: Well, for sure. He always had his fiery personality, but he was always so giving, and he wasn't, you know, that bad to deal with if you didn't argue with him. That's what he really, you know, he was adamant about making a point, and he's kind of seen it all at one point or another. And, the people that wanted to argue, then things didn't go very well. But as long as you were attentive, and if you had a question to ask, he didn't mind you asking, but he didn't want you to be challenging him all the time as though he wasn't very smart, because there was a reason you were there with him. And if you saw there at the birthday party, the type of individual that he is it was his birthday party, and he gave away, was it 4 or 5 different gifts to other people? So it wasn't about him getting gifts, but his personality of giving. I've seen him give more free lessons to golf pros over the years than probably paid lessons to actual people, even though it's a few thousand lessons I was involved with. Many of them, like I said, were to golf pros, and he wouldn't take money from them. So that's pretty impressive, a very giving person.
0: Yeah, he and I have talked about that because he is kind of a man of the people. That's where his friends and his relationships are so super important to him that he doesn't care about the money. And it's interesting because we kid about, because, I mean, Butch Harmon, you know, is, I don't know, he's $1,000 an hour or something, you know, like almost silly. Come on, Butchie. Right. You know, and then there's a couple other guys that, you know, that, you know, and then Toski doesn't take anything. It's pretty, you know, it's humorous and it's, you know, cause he's just not going to do, there's no, the thing with Toski is it is an invaluable asset. He is, right?
1: For sure.
0: You can't put a price on the time. I mean, fortunate on his birthday that he wanted to go out for coffee just with me and hang out in the morning and just talk across the table, just the two of us, which I will always hold near and dear. The guy had people coming in from all over the world to go to his party the following Monday and, you know, spend that time with him and we just talked about general stuff. We didn't really talk about golf too much. I mean, that's obviously how one gets to know or be introduced to Bob Toski, but that's, you know, that's not what we did. We're way past that from the standpoint. So that was just super, super special to me. And I don't talk about it a lot, but I you know, that's just one of those moments in time and in your life that it's a memory you'll look back on fondly, or I certainly will, because, you know, of that opportunity, you know, and I bought the coffee.
1: Sure.
0: He's like, Bob, put your card away, you know. It's it was only $3. He had like a regular coffee. It's only $3 for a coffee. I'm like, holy cow. Then, you know, get to sit with the guy and do that kind of thing. But, you know, you've learned a lot over the years from various people. And I think as a PGA professional, and you are obviously a top professional at many levels, teaching wise, playing wise, and that Class A speaks volumes as well. Because when I was talking to Brian Simmons recently, we talked about the, and I don't know if you had to go through, you're a young looking guy, so I don't know if you had to go through the playing test or not, but you guys had to have some stick, historically speaking, to get your card and be a PGA professional.
1: Well, yeah, I mean, everybody has to go through that. It's much easier than it used to be, and it always was. It was never hard. We just basically had to shoot a couple of, like, 77s for 36 holes. Nowadays, I think they let the guys play 36, and if they only have one good 18 and a bad second one, the first one still counts, and they'd have to go out and do another one at another date and make sure it's, you know, it's like, you know, 15 shots over the course rating for 36 holes or something. And I was fortunate to pass on my first time, even though I wasn't one of those guys that was an All-American in college or anything like that. I struggled and was frustrated with the game like most people, but loved it. And I think the love of it and the wanting to learn and overcome and learn how to become better player was what kind of attracted me and always kept me in the game and wanting to get better. And, you know, I've been fortunate to work with some great people like Bob and some other guys too. Kind of get to where I've had success at times, you know, not probably quite as much as I would have liked, but, you know, it was fun to play in the Senior PGA Championship a year and a half ago, and I go in a couple weeks out to Arizona for the Senior National Club Pro, I think, for my fifth time, I think.
0: Ryan Varsi, see the guy, he's pretty darn good. We'll be back. He's spending the hour with us, so buckle in.
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0: 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I'm just reading what they wrote. That's what I'm saying. I'm that good. I'm good. Before we went to the break, you talked about the senior PGA championship that you played in. And you finished in a tie for 35th. This is 2024, so not that long ago. But you have won sectionals, and you have been very successful. When did the light switch actually go on? You said, hey, I actually can be good at this game.
1: Well, going back to that kind of first lesson that I took with Bob back in, which must have been probably, I guess, 1998 or 99. I think it was 99. It was right after the holidays. And then 6 months later, I qualified and played in a Nike Tour event. I didn't play any good in the event necessarily, but the fact that I qualified and got to play at that level was, kind of keeps you – it's your itch to want to continue to work at things and keep getting better. I never had any dream of necessarily playing on the tour, but you always want to compete in the section tournaments and see how far you can get. And then having to go through the National Club Pro Championship and make it into the senior PGA was a lot of fun. Got to try to keep things going as everybody sort of has parts of their body falling off as they get into the senior division. So if you can stay healthy, that always gives you a leg up.
0: Yeah, but that's a big deal, B, because I mean you get into the senior PGA championship. You had won the sectional in 2020, you had some success in 2014. So over the years you had been in the winner's circle, if you will. So you had that confidence, and you appear to be a fairly confident person. Whether that's a facade or not, I haven't figured out yet. But I'll let you tell me whether it is or not.
1: I'm pretty confident in myself. Well, why not? You know, I've worked hard to whether it's playing golf or learning how to teach many other things. You know, so no reason to not be confident. I always try to be polite and welcoming to everybody too. And it's always fun to learn from a lot of different people about a lot of different things. But for sure, I think I have a lot of good knowledge that I have been able to accumulate over the years that is very helpful for many of my students in learning the game and becoming better players themselves, you know?
0: Yeah, absolutely. I'll tell you how confident he is. Sees me at the party, comes up and says, hey, how you doing? When am I coming back on your show? So that's, that was kind of how that reintroduction was with Brian Farsi. So, yeah, the little confidence came through here. He's good enough to come back on the show because he is a guy that's very knowledgeable and very certified indeed. As we look at the credentials for you, which we'll talk about later as we go through the show, but certifications with Aimpoint, Titleist Performance Institute, Vision 54. Some of these things you're gonna have to break us down, and then we'll come back after the bottom of the hour break. Smart to Move, and everybody does know TrackMan. So you teach TrackMan. You got 3D force plates you use. Technology really big into how you teach?
1: Yeah, it's definitely an aspect that I like to embrace as we hear, this time of, here in 2026, technology is everywhere. So if you're not using it, I think you're getting left behind. And, you know, I think the greatest saying is, why guess when you can measure, right?
0: Yeah, that's a good point. That is a good. Well, I was surprised because I go up to the PGA Tour Superstore every so often and use their hitting bays, and it's really simulator is what I'm using. But they used to have a different company, which is the name is escaping me right now. It'll come. It's a prominent one. But the last time I went up, they had taken all that out and put in new TrackMan simulators. So that was really interesting. TrackMan has taken and kind of widened its scope for the golfers as well.
1: For sure. And TrackMan's kind of the Kleenex of the launch monitors, you know, and it's the state-of-the-art technology when it comes to the golf ball and tracking the ball. There's a couple other good ones out there that do a little better job with the club, whereas the club is mostly algorithms that get computed back from the – with the golf ball flight and trajectory that make TrackMan work, but it for sure is the Kleenex of the industry, and it also has great stuff when it comes to the games and the technology of kind of strokes gained and proximity of the hole and all those sorts of things.
0: I did not want to hear algorithms and golf in the same sentence, but Brian Varsi did it to us anyway. He's with us this hour. We're going to take a break at the event, and we'll catch our breath and come back and call him out on it. We'll be back.
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15: Here's your News Talk 1310 KNOX forecast. Chance of rain showers this afternoon. Otherwise, cloudy skies expected. High temperatures reach up to 55. North winds 10 to 20 miles per hour. Cloudy skies expected. Tonight, slight chance of rain showers. Lows level off around 44. Rain showers likely. Tomorrow, high of 54. Cloudy skies expected. I'm meteorologist Jennifer Wojcicki on News Talk 1310 KNOX. Currently, it's 48 degrees.
16: the Dalai Lama. So I'm on a first tee with him. I give him the driver. He hauls off and whacks one. Big hitter. The Lama. Long. Into a 10,000-foot crevice right at the base of this glacier. You know what the Lama says? Gunga Galunga. Gunga, Gunga la Gunga.
0: We're back to start the second half hour of the show, spending with Brian Varsi. Before we went to the break, Varsi used algorithms and golf in the same sentence, and we are upset about that. What is going on? I don't need this math. I don't need this mathematical problem in my life.
1: Well, it is math. You know, that's where they figure out a lot of the physics comes from math. And so when you have the technology, you know, it's the basis for how things work. You don't necessarily have to know all the details to use the technology, but it's in there. So yeah, the algorithms of the TrackMan uses to get the club data is pretty interesting for sure. So I don't want to use words that maybe our host isn't privy to, but we'll.
0: No, I just don't like there. I don't like algorithms in my game. That's all I'm talking about. We kid because we can. That's what it is. But you've got all this technology. I mentioned so aim point. So Smart to Move and Vision 54 are two different companies that you are certified in. What is that?
1: Well, Smart to Move is a company that has force plates. It designed force plates, 3D force plates, and I own some of them. And I've kind of led their level 2 certification and was involved in some of their educational processes with a group of the other golf pros that owned them a year and a half or 2 years ago. So that was fun to be part of with their PhD, Tyler Staniford, and to kind of go through some of that. But the force plates let us know what we're doing and how our feet are interacting with the ground, which is really how we, move our body through. You can't move something if it's suspended in the air and there's nothing touching it. You might see Chris Como one time did a video where he jumped off of a high dive and swung a golf club, and you can see how his body, in fact, where you are right now, Keith, I'm guessing you might be sitting in a chair that's a swivel chair.
0: Okay, I'll go with that. Yep. It swivels a little bit.
1: or if you're not, you have been on one of those at some point. If you pick your feet up off the ground and just pretend swing your arm like you're swinging a golf club, your body's going to move in the opposite direction. Rather, you know, it'll move to the right. If you're swinging like a right-hander where you swing from right to left, your feet in the chair will swivel to the right. So what we do is we use the ground, which allows us to then generate the force through our body and get out to the end of the golf club because we're, you know, have that pressure pushing into the ground, which helps us swing faster if you do the right things. If you have the right timing of the forces in the right directions, that's what makes Scotty Scheffler, when he's moving his feet and he looks like he's out of control and going to fall over, he just got a very high level of rotational force with his feet. And then when his right foot no longer is touching the ground, it continues to go backwards behind him. And that's, you know, that's sort of his superpower, one of his superpowers, along with the rest of his short game and putting and everything else. But it's pretty interesting how, and one of the great things about Bob was that when I did the Dr. Quinn certification, and, you know, and he's a PhD in biomechanics, and everything that he goes through, how the skeletal system works and the muscular system and then all the Newton's laws of physics, and then he describes kind of the golf swing and how he views it from a very efficient manner from all the data that he's collected with all these tour players and great players over the years. And his description of a golf swing matched identically basically to how Bob's always described a golf swing moving. And when I mentioned that to Bob, he his confidence was, well, I don't need somebody to tell me I know what I'm talking about. but it's the kind of thing where the PhDs are doing all this research, scientific research, and measuring, and their data basically says that what Bob has been saying for years is spot on. And that was a lot of fun to see that from my mind, and all the information that I've gathered from Bob, how good it is from a standpoint of science.
0: Yeah, Toski is interesting that way, because when he was coming up, he was the psychologist, he was the orthopedist, he was everything involved from one player all rolled into one, right? Because they didn't have a Rotella, and they didn't have people to work on you and deal your mind and different things like that. So Toski, so interesting when you talk to him about that. He gave Rotella his start as well, which was interesting to hear Bob Rotella talk about. But also the fact that Toski always talks about Jack Nicklaus's swing and just moving your feet. And he's like, how can you move through the swing if your feet are flat on the ground? And he always does that, you know, crawl, walk, run type of scenario. You know, it's like you crawl before you walk and you walk before you run. And right. It's just a matter of coming out and what do you do? And don't move your, it's like you keep your arms to your side and now walk and how difficult, you know, it's just all this almost primary or primitive type stuff, which makes so much sense when you put it into action. When you actually do it, you see, oh, totally understand what is going on.
1: For sure. And, you know, as he says, they used to always talk about heel toe back in the 40s, 50s, 60s, which is basically, you know, your right heel would go up and then go back down, and then your heel comes up as you make the backswing, and then the left heel goes down, and then you make the downswing, and the right heel comes up. And if you watch any of the long drive guys these days, like Kyle Berkshire, he's kind of the biggest name out there, and with the long hair, and he's won 3 or 4 world long drive championships. You can see even before the swing ever starts, his right heel comes way up off the ground, like 4 or 5 inches off the ground, and then he puts it down into the ground real hard, and that's before the club ever starts moving back. So the club and the hands and arms aren't moving first. It's the feet that are moving first, and then the club and the arms start going, and then they're preceding by the left heel coming up in the ground and going back down to the ground before the arms ever change directions at the top of the swing. And that's probably, to me, the biggest thing that the average golfer does incorrectly, is that they start with their feet late. And one of the simple things, it's not a scientific thing if you're a PhD talking, but that Bob always said was that the legs are bigger, heavier, stronger, slower. The hands and arms are smaller, lighter, faster. So the legs need a head start. And that just makes so much common sense. Just like when you watch a pitcher or a batter, now that we're here into the playoffs for the Major League Baseball, the batter in the batter's box, the bat's actually going down and backwards as the foot's going forwards. And the pitcher, their arm is going backwards when their left foot or front foot is stepping towards the plate. And it's always, the arm is always trailing behind and catching up. See? So, you know, that's probably one of the biggest takeaways the average golfer can get a little action in their feet, a little movement in their feet and legs instead of being like a statue.
0: Fascinating, B, that you brought in the baseball. It makes total sense when you think about it. And a lot of people have played baseball or softball over the years, so they should be able to relate a little bit more to that as well. The pitching is interesting as well. But, yeah, the foot movement is paramount. But I'm not sure I've heard anybody professionally speak about moving the feet first. You're shifting your weight, which is your weight shift. But what I'm hearing from you is people should actually be using their feet to push back, if you will, and then put it down and then come through with the swing.
1: Right. Well, the best players actually shift pressure to the front foot first. So kind of let your right knee, before anything else starts, let your right knee go towards the golf ball. And even your right heel could come up off the ground a little bit, might even be half an inch or something. Like I say, with the long drive guys, their heel will come up off the ground 4 or 5 inches. And then it will go back down in the ground. So that right knee that went towards the golf ball, then it'll kind of go back to where it started. And that's the pressure moving first to the front foot and then to the back foot. And then the club will start back. Similar to if you ever, if you ever needed to push a car that was somewhere sitting still and it wasn't working and you needed to push it, it's hard to just get started pushing it. You might push it forward and then let it come back towards you and then push it forward and let it come back a little farther towards you, and then you can start going forward again. So there's a little bit of that rocking there, that movement. And when it comes to the human body, that sort of stretch, shorten cycle of the way muscles work, when you put pressure in one direction, it lets you go in the other direction a little bit easier at some point when you want to stop. So once that right foot comes off the ground a little bit to push forward pressure and then goes back down on the ground. And then you swing the arms and club and arms back. And if you get a little tempo and pace going back with the hands and arms, your right foot can push harder into the ground. And the muscles that you activate that don't let you fall over to your backside are the same muscles that help you go forward. So by putting the back foot into the ground and letting the arms go back with a little pace, you're actually activating the muscles to help you go forward again. And that's when the legs then start going forward as your arms are changing direction somewhere at the top of your backswing. And that's what helps your arms in the club sort of shallow out or come down in the right path rather than going out and around and over the top and slicing the ball.
0: Very interesting, as we're talking to Brian Varsi. So BV, when did you have this discovery, this epiphany? Through practice, through trial and error, or what?
1: Well, actually, the first lesson that I took from Bob was he gave me a step drill to do. So I had gotten at some point, I think 27 or 8 years old at the time, and somewhere along the way had gotten a little bit lazy with my lower body. And when he gave me that step drill, it was like an epiphany. And the golf ball all of a sudden sounded different, felt different. The divots were, a little bit better and, farther after the golf ball. And it helped me hit a lot more good shots. And then, the last 10, 15 years with science and technology and the PhDs doing all their research, then it becomes even more sort of evidence of how early the feet and the legs are interacting with the ground and how we get movement forward and then back and then forward again to precede what the hands and arms are doing.
0: What's this step procedure? You're stepping through. What's the exercise?
1: No, it's not actually a step through. It's happening. So there's probably about 5 or 6 different types of step drill, but I'll just sort of talk about the simplest one. Would be you would take your normal stance and put the ball in the right ball position just for center. Say you're hitting an 8-iron or something, have a ball on a tee. And take your left for your front foot and move it back by the back foot and just start from that stationary position. So the ball position is in the right place where it would normally be. And then you can kind of put the club right in front of you. And what you're going to do is you're going to swing back your arms and somewhere right about the right hip in your backswing, or even might even feel like it's slightly before that, you're going to, as your arms are going back and making the backswing, you're going to take the front foot and step forward to where it was originally and let your arms finish the backswing, and then they will now come down at the golf ball. So that front foot that you've had moved back by the back foot is stepping forward, going back to its original position, which allows you to step the pressure from the back foot to the front foot and the arms to follow. There's actually some videos that I have of Ben Hogan where he actually did a different one where his feet were just together, and there weren't any of him hitting the ball, but it was like practice swing, so his feet would be together and he would actually step with his back foot, for him being right-handed, his right foot about 4 inches to the right, and then he would start the backswing, and then his left foot, the front foot, would move out 4 inches forward, and then he would finish the backswing and then start the downswing. So he was moving in both directions. Again, the back foot would start and then the arms follow, and then the front foot would go the other direction, and the arms would follow and the downswing. So it helps also just to create some rhythm and timing and a sense of awareness in what your feet and legs are doing, and then also what your hands and arms are doing, which is where motion and movement really comes in the human body. It's the impetus of motion and movement is from the hands and from the feet. You might be, if you're sitting there, Keith, and you have your cup of coffee in front of you, if you want to pick the coffee up, you're just trying to get your hand to it. And if a cup of coffee was an inch from your hand, the rest of your body wouldn't move at all. And your arm wouldn't even hardly move very much because your hand would only have to go an inch. But if it was across the table, your whole idea subconsciously that I need to get my hand to that cup. So your entire body would self-organize. And it might be that your feet and legs and back and everything would stand up so that you could then get your hand to move farther across the table to get the cup of coffee. So the movement starts from wherever the hand needs to go and the rest of the body organizes. So that kind of happens both with their feet and our hands, and movement then starts to work its way into the inner parts of the body when it comes to the rest of it to need to organize in order to get movement and motion from where we want. And, whether you're watching Steph Curry play basketball, or some great receiver in football make a catch, their hands are unbelievable and their feet are unbelievable, and the rest of the body sort of moves in an organized fashion in order to support what the hands and the feet need to do.
0: Fascinating. Wow. So what drives you teaching-wise? With all that knowledge that you just spewed out on this show, how do you capsulize that for a student?
1: Well, you know, you want to keep things simple. I think Albert Einstein's, one of many great quotes was, if you can't explain it simply, you don't know it the complex, you know, you don't know it complexly. So you want to be able to have all that information and knowledge and then explain it in a simple manner to different people. And sometimes it's just getting a little bit of movement in their foot or their knee in order to start the swing. And then the rest of the body hopefully catches on and gets a little more active. Some people, you know, some people might be an engineer. A guy might come to you for a lesson. He's an engineer and he needs to know the details because that's how his brain works best. And he's not going to be convinced if you don't get into in-depth detail about things. And so he's not going to probably want to listen to you if you just tell him the simplest thing. Whereas Mrs. Jones, that's, had a lot more birthdays and doesn't really care about all the complex things. She just wants to hit the ball in the air. You know, you kind of need to be able to talk to her in a very simple, easy manner and just get a little bit of movement somewhere. You know, I had a fella today that wasn't even in a lesson, but great guy, and he was just out there struggling, and I just stopped over to say hello and watched him hit a couple and got him to move his feet a little bit better, and all of a sudden his hands and arms reacted and caught up, and the ball went in the air, and he was pretty excited and big smile on his face. So in a sense, you get paid back with smiles, right, and a lot of happy people.
0: Yeah, certainly as you get people improving their game, that's the important part. How important is it to work with a PGA professional?
1: Very important as far as, you know, finding an instructor. I mean, you want to get somebody that's in the PGA, but they're also that, you know, they've also spent a lot of time with a lot of different great sources of knowledge, you know, the Find and the Toski and some of my other friends, the James Lights and all the guys that, you know, that's what you gain some knowledge from all those guys. And like you said, Bob, back in the day, they had to be a psychologist as well as the instructor and be able to solve a lot of different problems because they didn't have all those other sources of knowledge. Today, we're lucky with a lot of different experts in different fields.
0: With Brian Varsi heading to our final break, we'll be back to wrap up the show.
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0: We're back for our final segment of the show. It's been a pleasure to spend some time with Brian Varsi, grade A professional, a guy who is had some success playing in the championships. So it's one thing. So you play in the PGA Championship, which was senior PGA Championship, which is big, which means you're a little older than you look, first of all. But this tournament that you have coming up, how important is that to you? And explain the whole premise for the tournament.
1: Yeah, the National Senior Club Professional Championship is it's very important. You know, it's the avenue to be able to qualify again to get into the senior PGA. And, you know, it's all the guys around the country, all the best players from every section around the country. And it's, you know, it's old friends. You always meet some new guys and make some new friends, but it's getting a good chance to see some old friends that you've known for a while. And you know, it's just, it gives validation to some degree to the stuff that you teach, because, if you're really excited about playing, then you're your own student as well, right?
0: Yes.
1: As much as you might get help from other people at time, you're living in your own head all the time. So you have to be able to organize your thoughts and ideas, and how you use them on the golf course is kind of a testament to your own teaching, you know. So it definitely is helpful and lends to some credibility if you can perform at times when it counts.
0: Living in your own head, I like that. You know, when you hear an accomplished player talk about that as well, it's kind of enlightening for others who aren't as readily sufficient or efficient as well with their golf swing or their golf game. So to know that other people are struggling too, even the guys that are higher up the food chain, you know, certainly is almost inspiring for those who are trying to get through this crazy game of ours from that standpoint.
1: Yeah.
0: But you, so Mark Sheftick is another instructor buddy. He's based out of the Philadelphia area, and he has played in a number of these championships. How do you balance? Shefty talks about all the time about that balance that you have to. You're instructing, you're helping other people, but you have to help yourself as well. You've got to work on your game in order to be competitive in these championships. How do you do it?
1: For sure, definitely. And Mark's a great guy, good teacher, good player. I've been a friend of mine for a while, and his father also, Ted Sheftick, is a great teacher. He's actually getting inducted this winter also into the World Golf Teachers Hall of Fame. Having Mark a good player is a testament to Ted's teaching as well. That, you know, if you're serious about your game at all, you're making time. And sometimes that means getting to the golf course at 6:30 or 7 o'clock in the morning and getting an hour of practice in before you start teaching, or it's staying later. Once you wrap up your lessons and hitting some, you know, it's just making the time. And sometimes it's a lesson canceled, and hey, I got 45 minutes here. I can do this or that, because somebody, unfortunately had something come up that they couldn't make it. So you make the use of the time that you have, and you make sure you get it done, whether it's, early or late. And, you might take not have a lunch break and say, okay, instead of eating something today, I'm just going to go hit some balls or go putt for half an hour or go do some chipping and make sure you're sharp in all the different aspects. You know, it's, you know, staying sharp is about getting some repetitions in, and not only having the knowledge, but getting the repetitions in. I think that's one of the things that is lost on the average golfer, is that they've never gone through a period of time of being organized.

0: an idea and a swing thought, and you think that's going to magically help you hit golf, great golf shots, you're probably, you know, going to be very disappointed. It's such a challenging game, so you have to, you know, if you're talking about in your own head, everybody's in your own head as soon as you wake up and you're conscious. What you want to do is be organized and have simple, organized thoughts rather than complex, unorganized ideas and thoughts. You know, keep things simple as much as you can and let yourself react and become athletic.
1: That's a great way to close out the show. Special thanks to Brian Varsi for breaking it down like that. Yes, we won't wait so long to have him back on the show, so he won't get mad at parties. But we're just out of time. Get out there and practice your game. BB, we want you to. Practice, practice. Take your game to the next level, and we will talk to you next week. Take care.
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7: ABC News, I'm Mike Dabusky. Russia has attacked a power plant in the eastern Ukrainian city of Kharkiv, according to Ukrainian officials. That's despite President Trump's statement earlier today that both sides had agreed to an energy ceasefire. Ukrainian President Volodymyr Zelensky says he was unaware that Trump was going to make that statement. Earlier today, he said this on ABC's This Week.
8: We will defend ourselves because otherwise we will lose our life and homes, our freedom, independence, Ukraine. We can't lose it. And the truth is on our side.
7: A surgery is scheduled this week for Pope Leo, who told onlookers at the Vatican's Sunday service today that doctors had discovered a nodule on his lung, and the remnants of Hurricane Isaias are now dumping rain on the Northeast. This is ABC News. Post-tropical cyclone Rachel is moving through Southern California today, bringing strong winds and rain to parts of the region. ABC's Tom Pullman is in Altadena with the latest.
9: We are here at LA County Fire Station 11 here in Altadena, where firefighters have put out sandbags for neighbors and businesses who want to protect their property. Now, this storm could put burn-scarred areas like Altadena at risk for mudslides.
7: Areas as far inland as northwest Arizona, southern Nevada, and southwest Utah are also at moderate risk of flash flooding. About 70 runners and volunteers at the Moab 240 race in Utah have been stranded due to a big storm causing heavy rainfall in that area. The San Juan County Sheriff's Office says it's coordinating with race organizers to assist the people who are impacted. And those taxpayer-funded ads from the White House touting the president's accomplishments are ending today, a DHS official said in a court filing overnight. Those ads had drawn scrutiny from Democrats. I'm Mike Dabusky, ABC News.
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11: Here's your News Talk 1310 KNOX forecast. Chance of rain showers this afternoon. Otherwise, cloudy skies expected. Highs level off around 55. Northerly winds 10 to 20 miles per hour. Slight chance for showers tonight. Lows dip down to about 43. Overcast. Overcast tomorrow. Chance of rain showers. High temperatures reach up to 53. I'm meteorologist Jennifer Wojcicki on News Talk 1310 KNOX. Right now, 47.
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15: Welcome back to the Lars Larson Show. 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And if you're a naysayer, we put you right to the head of the line at 866-439-5277. 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That is Nidal Hassan, now scheduled to be executed on the 3rd of December. And they are planning to live stream the event through the U.S. Pentagon. The defense secretary said the public will be able to watch the execution of the Fort Hood shooter. Now, he's going to be killed by firing squad. I think it is wholly appropriate to be able to do this. Almost everything in America's system of justice is transparent to the general public. You want to go to a trial? You can go to a trial. If you're part of a jury, you're part of a jury. Is the press allowed to come in and report on it? Unlike places like Great Britain, yes, the press is allowed to be there. every part of our system is wide open. This should be transparent, too. So, should Americans be able to watch the Fort Hood shooter's execution? Yes. Should people be forced to watch it? Of course not. That's ridiculous. But I think it shows something about our country when we say, when we decide on those rare occasions where we carry out the death penalty and we reserve it only for the worst of the worst crimes, although there are a few crimes I would put it to, like child sex abuses, some rape cases, murders, probably more murders than it currently gets used for. But in that case, I think it's completely appropriate. And if we're going to do it, do it in front of the public and everybody else. You can find the poll on X at Lars Larson Show and at LarsLarson.com, and brought to you by AMAC, the Association of Mature American Citizens. 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I joined about a decade ago. 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Better for you and better for America. Let's go first to Connecticut and talk to Ernest. Hey, Ernest, welcome to First Amendment Friday. What's on your mind?
0: It's good to hear from you, Brother Larson. Larson, you sound good.
15: Thank you, sir.
0: What I wanted to talk to you about is we're talking about gas prices and we're talking about food prices, which is very, very important. But the main thing on how we got there in the first place was, we first of all, they said they wanted a new regime in Iran. Then it went to, we're going to try to get the nuclear weapons. The nuclear weapons part has been sidetracked. You don't hear much about that now. And I'm sitting here worried every single day.
15: How is it sidetracked?
0: Yes.
15: Because Iran keeps making offers to end the war with the United States, and Donald Trump turns them down in all likelihood because Trump is waiting for Iran to say, we will give up our nuclear weapons program. At that point, he has a deal. Then he's going to want some way to make sure that we can prove that they have given up their weapons program, because every other American president in modern times has said we cannot allow Iran to have nuclear weapons, but only Trump has actually taken action to take the weapons away. No other president has done that. So what would you suggest he do differently?
0: Okay, well, two things is, Trump did have an opportunity to do something, but Iran was the one who started. He said that Trump said that Iran, they should have missiles. Remember when he came and he said that everybody in that region have ballistic missiles, and he wasn't worrying about the nuclear weapons back then?
15: I don't remember Donald Trump ever saying he wasn't worried about nuclear weapons. In fact, every single American president has said we cannot afford to let Iran become nuclear armed. Obama has said that. Joe Biden said that. Bush has said that. They've all said it. So when did you ever hear Donald Trump say, I'm not worried about Iran having ballistic missiles?
0: He said, because we can blast them out of the water anytime we want. He said, that's what he said.
15: Ernest, you don't want to have to do that, to take the kind of action that would lead to hundreds of thousands of civilian casualties. What are you suggesting that Donald Trump should do differently, other than to say, we're going to take Iran? They're, at this point, they are going to have no oil income at all coming in. So when they are in this position, and that's the only thing Iran has going for it, is income from selling its oil. And all of their deliveries have been made. They don't have any more money coming in. At what point does Iran say to Donald Trump, okay, we'll give up our nuclear weapons program? And it may be the current regime that stays in that regime. Let's go to Linda. Hey, Linda, you're also a naysayer. What do we disagree about?
16: Well, it seems to me that when Donald Trump came along, he ripped up the agreement that we already had with Iran that they would not develop nuclear weapons. And
15: Did you believe that agreement?
16: Yes, you did.
15: Hold on, Linda. Why would I not? Why would you not? Because Iran has never given up its nuclear. No, we did not. In fact, let me tell you something. That none other than
16: what
15: Chuck.
16: Hold on, Linda.
15: Do you want to learn something? I'll tell you something.
16: Oh,
15: you may
16: I want
15: not
16: to learn
15: know.
16: Something.
15: Chuck Schumer stood right there and said, "I that he would not vote in favor of the JCPOA. Why? Because he said there is no verification, because while Iran said you can come into our country and look at all these sites, but if the countries that wanted to do the inspection said, we'd like to look over there, Iran had 24 days before they had to allow the inspectors there. I've compared it to this, Linda. If you have kids at home, or if you've ever had kids, if you said, you know what, kids, I'm going to search your room once a week to make sure you're not hiding contraband or weapons or pot or anything else, and your kids say, that's fine, Mom, search my room, but you can't search my sock drawer. If you're going to search my sock drawer, you have to give me a day's notice. Now, if your kid said that, what would you suspect is in your sock drawer?
16: You know, I don't know who you listen to, but there is no proof that they're 2 weeks away from developing a nuclear weapon. And
15: you just changed the subject. You didn't answer the question. How do you, when even Chuck Schumer says there was no way to verify the JCPOA? What's that?
16: The Straits of Hormuz was open. Now that's becoming, let's open the Straits.
15: Actually, it's open again, Linda. If you're not paying attention, because, Linda, they are now at 95% of the amount of oil that normally goes through the Strait of Hormuz. You notice one of the things Linda does, and I find this a little irritating, but when people lose a point, if I say to them, how would you go about confirming that the JCPOA was actually reliable, which even Chuck Schumer thought it was not reliable, she immediately changes the subject to something else. She changes it to the Strait of Hormuz, or she changes it to something else. You've got to ask yourself this. Did you trust the JCPOA would keep Iran from developing nukes? I didn't trust that. Chuck Schumer didn't trust that. And Chuck and I don't normally agree on much of anything at all. But in this case, even Schumer said, you can't trust the JCPOA. It was a piece of garbage on a piece of paper. It was like most of the pieces of paper that Barack Hussein Obama brought to Americans. He brought us Obama.
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1: Hey, welcome back to the Lars Larsen Show. It's a pleasure to be with you on a First Amendment Friday. Two of New York City's biggest hospitals, NYU Langone and Mount Sinai, and I think I pronounced both of those correctly, agreed to stop providing so-called gender transition treatments to minors. You would think that that would be the end of it, but apparently not under the rule of Mayor Zohran Mamdani. Maria Keffler joins me now, a former middle and high school teacher and co-founder of Advocates Protecting Children. Ms. Keffler, welcome to the program.
2: Hi, Lars. Thank you so much for inviting me this evening.
1: Well, listen, I'm glad to have you on the program. One of the issues we've talked about endlessly in my position has always been no mutilation of teenage children. Now, I'm also not a supporter of adults doing this kind of mutilation to themselves, but it's a different matter because they're adults and I don't have any power to tell them what to do. But when it comes to kids, hands off the kids. So how is it that when the two biggest hospitals say we're going to stop doing the so-called gender-affirming care and all that nonsense, how is that not enough, and what is Mamdani doing?
2: Isn't this unbelievable that any adult, any rational adult, let alone someone who's been elected to public office, can be in favor of mutilating children? And that's exactly what this is. We have study after study coming out now from Finland, from Sweden, out of the UK with the CAST report that tell us what we've known all along by a common sense, that these transgender medical procedures, the hormones, the surgeries, all that, there's no basis in fact. It's based in mental illness and an ideology. And yet, people like Mamdani are continuing to advocate for harming children. It's just unbelievable. I don't know how he rationalizes this. I think it's just another political move to pander to people who are still sucked into this ideology, but it's unforgivable.
1: Well, I think it is too. And frankly, Maria, I kind of wish that people, especially people like you, are advocating for the kids. I want to go after the hospitals and the doctors through their either risk management or their insurance, their liability insurance coverage, because I can't believe that there aren't insurance companies out there looking at this whole mess and saying, we're looking at decades of lawsuits. They're going to be brought against the doctors, against the clinics, against the hospitals, and everybody else involved in that entire thing when a lot of these young men and women come back as men and women and say, you mutilated me when I was a teenage kid, and now you're going to have to pay. Isn't that what the liability insurance companies are anticipating? And if not, why not?
2: Well, yeah, no, it is, and that's exactly what's starting to happen. Unfortunately, the wheels of policy move pretty slowly, and we're just starting to see the lawsuits coming to the front, you know, like Chloe Cole suing Kaiser Permanente and, yep, and getting a settlement in her favor. I mean, yeah, this is what's coming. This is absolutely what's happening. It may sound cynical to say, you know, we've said all along this is what it's going to take, is the lawsuits and the insurance companies seeing how they're being fleeced to get this turned around. But, you know, doing this to kids is horrific, but one of the things a lot of people say, and you said it too, it's rational, and I agree with you to some point, is adults should be able to do, you know, what they want. But what we're seeing so much is even kids who are, and I call them kids because I have kids ranging in age from 18 to 23. They're technically adults, but they go up to college 18, 19, 20. They've already got mental health issues, and they've gotten sucked into the gender ideology, and they're going and having surgeries done. And the doctors are raking in money hand over fist. So, yeah, you get the kids, you get them medicalized young, they're medicalized for life. But everybody who goes through these procedures, almost to a person, is going to have long-term medical care needs, and that's money. That's money.
1: And they're going to, some of them are going to deeply regret what happened. Chloe Cole, who we've talked to on this show, is a good example of that, where this is pushed on you when you're too young to give real, true consent. Because I don't know how anybody thinks a child can actually give meaningful consent to something that's as life-changing as this and not anticipate that in 5 years or 10 years or 15 years, when you deeply regret what happened and you decide, I want to be set right as best I can, that you're going to go right to court and you're going to go against these people for the things that were done to you as a child. And since the medical system has always cared a lot about informed consent and consent itself, how is it they're ignoring consent when it comes to something this big?
2: Yeah, this has really been rolled out systematically in a very political way. And the whole informed consent, that's a really good question. People who have been through this have said, I was not given true informed consent. In fact, there's a doctor right here in D.C. He advertises on his website that he does 100 vaginoplasties a year. That's one almost every 3 days. That is,
1: wow.
2: That is amputating a young man's genitals and creating a faux vagina. And this doctor says right on his website that the vagina is functional and aesthetic. I quote, No, they're not. It's an open wound. People who've been through this surgery have to dilate that wound for the rest of their lives because the body's trying to close it up. It doesn't belong there. They
1: wow.
2: report incontinence. I don't want to go too far into this to really gross out your listeners.
1: Oh, you know what, Maria, I got to tell you, if you dissuade one person from doing it, I wouldn't mind you being as blunt as you have to be, because I think parents should understand what this is going to do to the kids. And they think they're doing it out of concern for their kids. I don't think they realize in some cases they may be nearly destroying their own children.
2: Well, parents are being manipulated by this lie. Would you rather have a live daughter, dead son, or vice versa?
1: No.
2: There's nothing to support that. Finland just came out with a study. They looked at over 2,000 people over 25 years who'd been through this care. And no, they're much more likely to be suicidal after getting these interventions. And the same thing came out of Sweden. So, yeah, parents, stand firm. When you hear that that threat, live son or dead daughter, you know that you're being manipulated. That is
1: absolutely right. Maria Keffler is a former middle and high school teacher. Maria, we appreciate the time. She's co-founder of Advocates Protecting Children. By the way, I want you to picture this. A for sale sign shows up in your front yard, but it's not your house being sold. 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
9: Here's your News Talk 1310 KNOX forecast. Chance of rain showers this afternoon. Otherwise, cloudy skies expected. Highs level off around 55. Northerly winds 10 to 20 miles per hour. Slight chance for showers tonight. Lows dip down to about 43. Overcast. Overcast tomorrow. Chance of rain showers. High temperatures reach up to 53. I'm meteorologist Jennifer Wojcicki on News Talk 1310 KNOX. Right now, 47.
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11: Hey, welcome back to the Lars Larson Show. I'll get to your calls in just a second, but I want to mention this. Are thousands of questionable ballots going to slip through Georgia's voting system? Secretary of State Brad Raffensperger disputes that claim, but what does the data actually say? Well, the Center Square, which I think is a good journalistic organization, thecentersquare.com, says the Secretary of State refuses to even look at the figures that project about 30,000 possible residency violations generated by longtime data analysts at the request of the Center Square. Georgia's voting system could allow tens of thousands of potentially illegal ballots to be cast next month by people who no longer live at their address of record. Now, that's according to an elections data analyst. He's warning the state of Georgia, don't do it. The state's election office says the federal law should be changed to make that easier to prevent, but then refused to look at the data. Fact is, if the states are in charge of the elections and the Constitution puts that responsibility right there, it is the job of the states to watch who's registered, who gets a ballot, and who gets a chance to vote. If you got 30,000 possible phony votes, they need to be eliminated, and the states are on the front line for that. To your calls now on a First Amendment Friday, let's go to Dennis, who's a naysayer. Hey, Dennis, what do you and I disagree about that makes you a naysayer?
12: Well, you made the comment that doctors are concerned about
10: that they're informing their patients. I'm going to have to disagree. I am a rare disease patient. I have had numerous doctors who have run medical tests on me without my consent or informed consent, I should say. I've had it where they put me into hypothermic state and didn't give me the information that they were going to be doing that test because they were afraid I wouldn't show up and they wanted the data.
11: Well, hold on, so Dennis. In that case, did you bring any kind of legal action against your doctors for doing something to you without your consent?
10: So when you have a rare disease, and I'm literally one of six,
11: I understand.
10: Where do you find a doctor that will then treat you when you've sued somebody?
11: That's not what I asked. What I'm asking is, if a doctor does something to you without your consent, which is illegal, it's also malpractice, why would you not take action against that? Unless, of course, you don't object to having that medical treatment done, which it sounds like you didn't. Right.
10: I did object to how they did it because they left me in a state where I was not able to function after the test.
11: And in that case, I would have taken legal action against the doctors or at the very least said, you will not do any more procedures on me without my consent. Now, if they're doing it to kids, I don't see any way that a doctor can claim that a child of 14 or 15 has given informed consent, especially when it comes to things like removal of a body part, removal of your breasts for a young girl, or removal of your penis for a teenage boy. How in the world could anybody say the consent of a 14 or 15-year-old is sufficient to let a doctor do that? Let's go to Dan. Hey, Dan, welcome to the program. What's on your mind?
12: Thank you, Lars. This is about that woke stuff.
11: Okay. The woke stuff, meaning the transgender stuff?
12: Yeah. Your 14-year-old girl comes and she says, Mom, Dad, there was a boy in her locker room after PE taking a shower with us.
11: Yeah.
12: And that's happening. How can that be allowed?
11: It can be allowed only because in certain states, about 20 of them, the most liberal states in America, run by Democrats, they're going to say it's okay because he identifies as a girl. Therefore, he can shower with the girls. And the fact that school boards tolerate it, cities and counties tolerate it, state legislatures tolerate it, when you get some intolerance for that and you say we're no longer going to allow children, girls, to be exposed to this kind of thing, only then are you going to find this problem fixed, unfortunately. Let's go to Don. Hey, Don, it's First Amendment Friday. What's on your mind?
13: Hello, Lars. How are you today?
11: I'm doing quite well for a First Amendment Friday. Thanks for asking.
13: I called to express a little bit of frustration and to sound off, if I may, a little bit.
11: You got to get to it, though, because it's First Amendment Friday, so don't dilly-dally.
13: Right.
11: What's the point you want to make?
13: Okay. I want to make a point that the Republicans are not using their full quiver, if you want to use a term, against the Democrats on this year's election. They should be telling what the Democrats have done for the last 6 years of violating. I accuse every single Democrat in Congress of violating their oath of office.
11: Okay, but tell us what it is. Tell us what the thing is that's breaking the rules. Don, you got to get to the point. What are you saying that the Republicans ought to be saying?
13: Well, they're not, one thing, telling about the showing the Democrats sitting on their caucus when President Trump asked them to stand for the American citizen. They sat there stone cold dead and basically flipped off America. So they put the illegals, those who invaded this country, ahead of U.S. citizens.
11: And that is absolutely shameful. And, Don, you're right. Republicans ought to be reminding voters of all that. Let's go to Tom in Nevada listening on KKFT. Hey, Tom, thanks for listening. What's on your mind today?
14: Thank you, Lars. It's about Medicaid for all. Some people claim they want that.
11: Terrible
14: idea.
11: Your
14: last guest is I got many reasons why I don't, but your last guest brings up an incredible point that should hit both sides of the aisle, whichever way you want. Medicaid for all means that the government's going to pay for your health care. But say there's a conservative in office and they say, no, there's not going to be any gender-affirming care. Well, the liberals would scream. Now, on the other hand, I would be conservative and I would not like to have to pay for our kids to be gender-affirmed.
11: I agree. I agree. And you're talking about Medicaid or Medicare? You're talking about Medicaid, insurance for the poor, and that Medicaid for all means you would try to cover everybody within a given state by state-funded medical care, right?
14: Yeah, that's what I meant if I said something else.
11: Yep.
14: Yes, that
11: no,
14: is
11: no,
14: it.
11: No, you said Medicaid. And really, I think that people should really be paying attention to this because, Tom, when you say, I want to hand over health insurance to the government. Is there anything you could point to where the government is given a task and they do a good job at it? Can you give me one example?
14: Going to the moon.
11: Well, yeah, but we got to the moon, but we got to the moon because of private industry that actually built the tools that got us to the moon. But is there any enterprise? For instance, I usually give the following examples. Is Amtrak run well? No, they lose billions. How about the post office? No, they lose billions. How about the local DMV? Every once in a while you get a good one, but most of the time you don't. So when you say when the government runs enterprises, do they usually run them very inefficiently and very expensively? Is that the case?
14: Absolutely. You're preaching to the choir.
11: See, and I figured I would be, but I just want to remind people when they say, oh, let's have Medicaid for all. Do you know what the doctors would tell you? They'd say, when it comes to Medicaid or Medicare, we usually get paid 60 or 70 cents on the dollar. And that's how the government says they're going to save money, by paying your doctor less than his full fee to actually do the treatment for you. And if anybody thinks that that is going to be an attractive way to deliver medicine, talk to the folks who are on Medicare right now, and you'll find out. Back in a moment. You got the Lars Larson Show.

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10: More tips.
11: But American advisors and refueling tankers are already back involved in Saudi bombing runs. Will America get dragged into yet another dispute in the Middle East? I thought we'd talk about that with Anel Sheline, who is a research fellow at the Quincy Institute and a former U.S. State Department foreign affairs officer. Ms. Sheline, welcome to the program. How are you?
12: Doing well. Thank you for having me.
11: Can you roll this out for my audience and just assume all of us are, I would say I read as much as I can, but my attention span is a little bit spread pretty widely these days. What in the world's going on in Yemen, and what do we need to do to help with this, and should the United States be involved in this at all?
12: As you acknowledge, the situation in Yemen, there are a lot of moving parts. So I think I would first just say or reiterate what you said, that U.S. re-engagement in the Yemen war would risk dragging the U.S. into yet another unnecessary war in the Middle East. And I would emphasize that Trump was right to not reinitiate airstrikes against the Houthis, also known as Ansar al-Allah. But as you said, he has sent already approximately 200 military and intelligence advisors. He's restarted mid-air refueling for Saudi planes dropping bombs on Yemen. And given the way we know things tend to work in Washington, it probably won't be too long before either Netanyahu or the defense industry or Mohammed bin Salman convinces him to start dropping bombs on Yemen directly.
11: Okay, but could we keep our involvement at the stage it's at this point and say to the Saudis, we'll help you out in this way, but we're not getting more involved than that? Where's the pressure point to say, no, we need you to up your involvement and make it a direct involvement instead of simply assisting the Saudis?
12: Yes. I mean, I think that is where we are at the moment. I've been pleasantly surprised that Trump has thus far stood by this position. I think it probably reflects the fact, and listeners may recall, that Trump launched Operation Rough Rider soon after returning to office in March of 2025, and it was extremely expensive and also just ineffective. The Houthis have only gotten stronger over time, and thus far an air campaign has not had the impact of deterring them. So again, I think thus far Trump has said, look, they're only targeting Saudi ships going through the Bab al-Mandeb Strait. They're not targeting American ships. This isn't our fight.
11: Not anymore, right?
12: Certainly. So before this starts to get into deeper history. So people may recall in the aftermath of October 7th, the Houthis started attacking Israeli ships in the Red Sea. And initially, President Biden launched Operation Prosperity Guardian. And then Trump really took that up when he came into office and launched Operation Rough Rider, attacking Houthi positions. And part of why this was ineffective is the group Ansar Allah arose, essentially it came out of a group called the Believing Youth, which was a Zaydi Shia group that emerged in the 1990s in response to efforts at proselytism from Saudi Arabia. Saudi Arabia was trying to spread Wahhabism, its form of Islam, into this traditionally Zaydi Shia area of Yemen, and there was resistance to that. People didn't like this form of proselytism. They didn't like someone, you know, telling them they should change their religion. So there was, this originated as somewhat of a nationalist movement in addition to a religious movement, and eventually became stronger, and the Yemeni central government fought a series of wars attacking what by that point had become the Houthi militia or the Ansar Allah movement. And they were unsuccessful. And then in the context of the Arab Spring, so this was, if people recall, in 2011, where you had various Arab governments fall as a result of popular protests. In Yemen, it took a little longer, but their long-term president finally stepped down in 2012, and that started this process whereby Yemen was hopefully going to transition to democracy. Instead, what happened was the Houthis swept in and took over the capital city of Sana'a, and they have held Sana'a and controlled not the majority of territory in Yemen, but they control the territory where the majority of the Yemeni people live, the fertile area.
11: Let me ask you something. I'm talking to Anel Sheline, who is a research fellow at the Quincy Institute. So if Yemen was on its way to democracy, And I think the United States is friendly toward democracies, and then the Houthis, who I consider terrorists, sweep in and they deny democracy to the people of Yemen. Isn't that something that should be opposed?
12: Well, so this is what Saudi Arabia certainly said in 2015. So the Houthis took over the capital city of Sana'a in the fall of 2014, and the government that had been, effectively, it was supposed to be an interim government, kind of while Yemen figured out, you know, they're again, this sort of painful, not painful, but a long and extended process of democratization. That interim president, who was supposed to just have a 2-year term, was forced to flee from the capital. First, he fled to the city of Aden, or Aden on the
11: I think it's
12: Gulf
11: Aden.
12: The coast.
11: Yeah.
12: Well, Aden in English. And then he fled to Saudi Arabia. And so he asked for Saudi help to help him regain control of the capital city and the rest of Yemen. And so the Saudis launched a war in 2015. That was an Arab coalition. They were very heavily backed by the UAE and other countries as well. And so for 7 years, the Saudis and these other Arab countries bombed Yemen. And people may remember horrifying images coming out of Yemen around kind of 2019, 2020, 2021. I mean, it was the world's largest humanitarian crisis at the time because the Saudis were starving Yemen. They were trying to weaken the Houthis by basically engaging in collective punishment. And so I remember their estimate as of 2021 was that over 200,000 children under the age of 5 had starved to death.
11: Unbelievable. Anel, I'm going to have to break it off, but that's Anel Scheelein. She is a research fellow at the Quincy Institute, a former U.S. State Department foreign affairs officer. Ms. Scheelein, we appreciate your time. 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
6: I'm Mike Dubusky. The same day President Trump announced that Russia and Ukraine had agreed to stop attacking each other's energy infrastructure, Ukrainian President Volodymyr Zelensky says Russia struck one of its power plants in the city of Kharkiv. Florida residents are picking up the pieces after Hurricane Isaias brought down damaging winds and heavy rain into the state.
7: We are just looking at so much destruction in the Pensacola area. Now that it was the sun that came up, we were able to drive around the neighborhoods. We are concerned with how long it's going to take for power to be restored. But we do think that this was a very strong burst of wind that moved through this area since there's so much destruction right around here.
6: ABC's Leslie Lopez. The storm has since significantly weakened, but it is expected to dump a few inches of rain in the Northeast today. And Pope Leo has a nodule on his lung and will be going in for surgery this week, the pontiff announced today. Medical experts say this condition is not uncommon. This is ABC News. A suspect has been charged with murder in Philadelphia after an ambush shooting yesterday left one police officer dead and another seriously injured. Officer Shane Sieber is a 10-year veteran of the force. He died at the hospital after being shot three times. Two people were injured and one was hospitalized after an explosion at an apartment building in Albuquerque yesterday afternoon. The cause of that blast is now under investigation. It's an unseasonably early start to flu season this year.
8: California Health Department data shows 26 people in California have died so far this flu season. We asked infectious disease specialist Dr. Peter Chin Hong to put that into perspective.
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7: Here's your News Talk 1310 KNOX forecast. Chance of rain showers this afternoon. Otherwise, cloudy skies expected. Highs level off around 55. Northerly winds 10 to 20 miles per hour. Slight chance for showers tonight. Lows dip down to about 43. Overcast. Overcast tomorrow. Chance of rain showers. High temperatures reach up to 53. I'm meteorologist Jennifer Wojcicki on News Talk 1310 KNOX. Right now, it's 48 degrees.
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12: 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A shout out to our friends in Atlantic, North Carolina, who catch great talk radio all day on WTKF. That's FM 107.1, and you can find my show there Monday through Friday as well on WTKF. Our poll on X today. Should Americans be able to watch the execution of the Fort Hood shooter, that's Nidal Hassan, who's scheduled to be executed on December the 3rd? My answer to that is yes. Donald Trump's administration has announced the Secretary of Defense, Pete Hegseth, has said that people will be able to watch, if they choose, the live stream of the execution of the Fort Hood shooter by firing squad on December 3rd. Now, do I think that everybody should be forced to watch it? Of course not. Do I think everybody should be able to watch it? I think that's a plus to our system of justice that says we're not ashamed or embarrassed by anything we do in our system of justice. And if we are, we should go back and change it. But in this case, this guy went in and murdered 13 people in Fort Hood, Texas, and he did it in 2009. So it's been about 17 years. It's about time they got around to punching his ticket. And when they do, they're going to do it with a firing squad, and it's going to be live streamed. So, should Americans be able to watch it? I would answer that one yes. You can answer it any way you like. You'll find the question at Lars Larson Show and at LarsLarson.com and brought to you by AMAC. 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I would never go anywhere near AARP. 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On a First Amendment Friday, let's go first to the great state of Idaho, listening on KIDO, and talk to Paul. Hey, Paul, welcome to the program. What's on your mind?
13: Thanks for taking my call. You got three topics in there I could speak on. I'm going to stick with the original.
12: Go right ahead.
13: I said I would. And it has to do with the obvious, if it wasn't so obvious before, the obvious fact that Barack Hussein, and I underline Hussein Obama, is actually an Islamist. He's helping that guy up there in Detroit, Michigan, to become the next senator from there.
12: Oh, El Sayed.
13: He's speaking on, his behalf.
12: Yep.
13: And there's just too many other things. Giving $2 billion to the Iranians to not further the nuclear program, but to slow it down so it would take longer. Right, that was my understanding of him giving them the money. And neither of it worked. They went ahead, they forged ahead to get more bombs and more of the necessities that it needed.
12: Now, do you remember all the things when he was in office? Do you remember all the things Obama said about how key Muslims were to America's space program, about how the future of America and its history could not be where it is without the impact of Islam? I think he was an Islamist, as you say, and I think that's exactly, you're exactly right on that, and that's why he's taking the side of El Sayed up in Michigan.
13: Yep, I agree with that 100%.
12: Sadly, that's about the biggest contribution that Barack Obama's been involved in. But that's what he does, and he's not much use. He didn't produce much when he was president, and his post-presidency, he hasn't done much for America. But boy, has it been good for Barack Obama, and of course, for Michelle Obama, too. Our email of the day, and this one's a tough one, it's a naysayer. Jim writes in, Jim Greenfield, Lars, I'm sure that Senator Elizabeth Warren, that's Pocahontas, joins you in cheering on J.D. Vance's anti-business assault on Microsoft's worker visa program. One thing J.D. and Warren, and apparently you as well, can't abide is businesses trying to maximize profits by hiring the best qualified workers at the lowest market prices. The Trump administration hasn't figured out yet that if you want to bring manufacturing to the U.S., it doesn't make sense to deport workers. And how do you think companies will respond if you don't allow them to import and hire here in the U.S. the most cost-effective workers? Answer, they'll move their manufacturing operations abroad to where the workers have been deported. And then Donald Trump and J.D. will accuse them of outsourcing. How about this instead? Encourage skilled foreign workers, especially smart people with degrees in technology, to legally immigrate to the U.S. Then they become part of our economy. They spend their earnings here helping other businesses grow, and they help us win the worldwide technology competition. They also pay taxes that'll postpone the impending collapse of Social Security and Medicare. American workers don't need to lose their jobs to foreigners. However, they may need to accept lower wages to reflect the true market value of their skills. Tech workers in the U.S. should not be expecting to get paid $100 an hour for the same work that equally skilled workers in India get $30 an hour. That's how free markets work, signed Jim Greenfield. I got to tell you something. I'm going to tear this email apart, and I'll tell you why. Number one, he suggests that somehow I'm on the side of Senator Elizabeth Warren, otherwise known as Pocahontas. I'm not. But I do agree with J.D. Vance. When he says that Microsoft abuses the H-1B visa program, I believe that J.D. Vance is right. And there are things I do disagree with J.D. Vance on. That is not one of them. Why? Because Microsoft has chosen to use a system to bring in foreign workers and then replace American workers. And apparently Jim Greenfield thinks that this is somehow a race to the bottom. that somehow American workers need to say we have the most skilled workforce in the world and that we should expect our workers to get paid less, $30 an hour. That's $60,000 a year. Most of the people who are doing the kind of blue-collar work out there for which we should all value, but they're making well over $30 an hour. And should tech workers be able to make $100 an hour, which is roughly $200,000 a year? Yeah, I think tech workers should be able to, expecting to do that. If Jim somehow thinks that it's going to be a race to the bottom and that the fastest country to get its worker wages down, that is not the way for America to succeed. I don't think it makes any sense at all. But Jim, thanks very much. Send those emails to talk at LarsLarson.com. And then picture this, a for sale sign in your front yard. But it's not your house that's being sold. It's actually you. Your name, your phone number, your address, your medical records, how much money you make. It's all right there for anybody who wants to buy it. Now, if you saw that sign in your front yard, you'd rip it out in about 2 seconds, right? 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
12: Hey, welcome back to the Lars Larson Show. Can you imagine this? Two Hollywood A-listers drop F-bombs on President Trump at a voting rally. Does celebrity rage actually win votes, or does it have a tendency to drive them away? Actually, I don't use profanity. I try to avoid profanity as much as I possibly can. I stopped most swear words 20-plus years ago, and I've always felt good about it. When I hear swear words from other people, it usually suggests to me that they don't have much of an argument, but that's just me. So, now that we'd ask Jeffrey Dickens, who's Director of Media Analysis at the Media Research Center's Newsbusters. Jeffrey, welcome back to the program. How are you?
28: I'm doing great. Thanks for having me on the show.
12: So what does it mean when these A-listers start dropping F-bombs on President Trump? Is this just trying, playing to the crowd or what?
28: It's playing to the crowd. I think they're going for shock value. I mean, this is, you got to remember, these are leftists. This is kind of their natural language to be vulgar. This past week there was something called Protect the Vote event, and you had Robert De Niro and Mark Ruffalo basically saying, they both kind of said in so many words, tell Trump to keep your, I know this is radio, F-ing hands off our vote. So I try to keep it as clean as possible there.
12: I appreciate that, and Jeffrey, yeah. The FCC appreciates it as well. Thank you for that.
28: Yes. It's part of our worst of the week, worst media quote of the week, that we do on a weekly basis, where we have three quotes and then people can choose the worst of, the other person we have is Michelle Cottle, who's the New York Times opinion writer.
12: I got to tell you, Jeffrey, this is my favorite. So tell my audience what it is.
28: Oh, I'll just say it. So they were talking about the Cornell, rape case or situation. Yep. On ABC's This Week, and she says, we can go to the president for this one, referring to the rape case. I mean, we are in a moment in this culture where the glorification of being thuggish and swaggering and mistreating women is kind of making you a cool kid. So Trump's at fault for rape on college campuses? What?
12: Not only that, but I mean, because there are so many people, Jeffrey, who call my show every week. They hate Trump. They're seminar callers. And they'll say, well, he's a convicted. And I said, no, never been accused of that. Well, he's a convicted rapist. No, never been accused of that. Never been accused of that. Well, he's gone to Epstein Island. No, even the biggest haters out there don't say he went there. And by the way, the Cornell 7 gang rape, called a gang rape by the young lady who engaged in the gang rape, and said it was all consensual, by the way, but it happened during Joe Biden. It happened after Joe Biden had been in the White House for 3 years. So how does it go back to Donald Trump?
28: Yeah, I know. That's what's so absurd. I think if I were to have a vote, and I do have a vote, anyone can vote, I think I would pick Michelle.
12: Even illegal aliens can vote these days.
28: So. That's right. Because De Niro and Russell, I mean, let's be honest. Okay. They're very talented actors in their own right, but they're just trying to find they're trying to be relevant again. And it's sad. It's just sad.
12: You know, I think it is too, because Jeffrey, I got to tell you something. There are few actors that I've enjoyed more as an actor than De Niro, right? And it galls me that the guy's political opinions are absolute battery acid, and it just drives me crazy that he is just so over the top when it comes to politics that he makes himself objectionable through that, even though he is a decent actor.
28: Right, and I wish that more people in the entertainment industry follow the example of, you know, the dear Dolly Parton we just lost.
12: Yeah.
28: Who everyone loved. I wonder why everyone loved her. Because she never interjected politics into her entertainment or went out of her way to make people call the president a dumbass like Mark Ruffalo does here.
12: Well, and Jeffrey, I'm talking to Jeffrey Dickens from Newsbusters and the Media Research Center. Dolly Parton in all the samba, I never got the chance to interview her. We asked for interviews with her, you know, 20 years ago, never got them. She was very, very popular and very tough to get. But there were lots and lots of sound bites of her avoiding, like the plague, taking a political position on almost anything. And she was very open about it, saying, I'm not going to go there. And I thought that was smart. I mean, there was somebody who actually wrote a book, the woman I replaced on my national talk show, who wrote a book called Shut Up and Sing, which I think is great advice for people who are either in sports or in music or entertainment or anything else. Just do what the public loves you for and keep your politics to yourself. Why not?
28: Yeah, and you know, it's look at the success Dolly had, and you don't need to. And at a minimum, the way I was raised is you don't have to agree with the politics of the president, but you should respect the office.
12: Yeah.
28: And I just feel like there's just so much disrespect of the office itself, and it's just like these sports teams that don't go to the White House because Trump's in office. It's like, it's an honor, regardless who's there, anyway.
12: Well, in one of these quotes you've got, we've got to make him a lame duck. Well, he is a lame duck. Isn't a lame duck somebody who's finishing out their final term? He's there. He's got 2 years left to go. And this is Ruffalo again. We have to stop his policies now. Well, you can't stop his policies. He's president for 2 more years. What are you suggesting, Mark Ruffalo? And he says, another 2 years from this, and who knows what he'll be doing. He's calling to throw Democrats out of the country, and he means it. Well, actually, I don't know, Jeffrey, have you seen a single soundbite where Donald Trump says we should take people who are registered as Democrats and throw them out of the United States? Because I can't remember one like that. Can you?
28: Never happened. Never happened. Yeah. So, but you know, we're talking about the media here and the media elitist media. They'll make it up. I mean, look what they did this last week with the Trump talking about we got to protect our cities.
12: Oh, about Los Angeles and San Diego?
28: Yeah. And the media made out that he was threatening San Diego and L.A. And it's just like, it doesn't matter what he says or doesn't say, they'll make it up or they'll twist it.
12: And I'll tell you what, Jeffrey, on that one, when even CNN's fact checker has to fact check CNN and say, No, that's not what he said. When the CNN fact checker is agreeing with us and saying that's not what Donald Trump said, you know it's probably time to shut up. That is Jeffrey Dickens. He's with the Media Research Center and Newsbuster. Jeffrey, thank you very much. 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
25: Here's your News Talk 1310 KNOX forecast. Chance of rain showers this afternoon. Otherwise, cloudy skies expected. Highs level off around 55. Northerly winds 10 to 20 miles per hour. Slight chance for showers tonight. Lows dip down to about 43. Overcast. Overcast tomorrow. Chance of rain showers. High temperatures reach up to 53. I'm meteorologist Jennifer Wojcicki on News Talk 1310 KNOX. Right now, it's 48 degrees.
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27: Hey, welcome back to the Lars Larson Show. It's First Amendment Friday, and I have to admit, I have a dog in the fight on this next subject. I own pistols, I own rifles, I own shotguns, I own various kinds of firearms, even some AOWs, any other weapon. Now, what do I think when I hear that a sheriff has banned red dot sights, got some of those, pistol lights, got a few of those, for concealed carry, and now has apparently decided to back down, which is a good result. But how in the world does somebody believe, even as a sheriff, that they have the ability to invent new rules? I thought we'd talk about that with Costas Moros, who is Director of Research and Education at the Second Amendment Foundation, which I think does very good work. Costas, welcome back to the program.
28: Lars, it's great to be on again. Thanks for having me.
27: So tell me about this California sheriff that apparently thought he, I think it's a he, could actually write new additions to the rules, in this case, in the state of California.
28: Yeah, so Contra Costa County, population of over 1 million people, by the way, had implemented rules saying that on their carry guns, you cannot have a red dot, you cannot have a weapon-mounted light, and you cannot carry 1911 or 2011 single-action-only pistols. So that's wiping out a lot of the most common stuff people carry, either in attachments or in terms of the 1911, which is an extremely popular and historic platform. So, that was the rules that he had an effect for years now.
27: And by the way, I've got some 1911s as well, and I like that gun. I think it's a fantastic gun. But tell me, whatever gave the sheriff the idea that he could write these rules? You know, I guess he's not a member of the legislature. He's not the legislature. He's not the law-writing body for the state of California, or probably even for his own county. So what gave him the idea that he could do this?
28: Well, this is California, so when a sheriff, because sheriffs issue carry permits in California, we do it at the county and chief of police level or the sheriff level. They are not issued at the state level.
27: Right.
28: So when sheriffs make up their own rules, normally in a good pro-gun, pro-Second Amendment state, the state attorney general would come in and say, no, you can't do that. But our state attorney general has no interest in ever doing something like that, so the sheriffs effectively get to do what they want. But we still sued them along those grounds because we can still try and enforce the Constitution, even if Attorney General Bonta will not.
27: Well, and in fact, in this case, you had a very good result. And I'm always glad to see a result where you bring a lawsuit, but you don't actually have to go to court. And in this case, am I right, you didn't end up having to go to court to get the right result?
28: Correct. We filed the lawsuit just a few months ago, and before they even filed an answer, they basically approached us and said, why don't we work this out? And we said, yes, of course, why don't we? As a result now, in terms of the settlement, they will repeal those rules. Now, because it's a settlement, we didn't get 100% of everything we want. So the only catch is they will require those who want a red dot or a light to qualify with it when they get their permit. So when you do your shooting qualification, you have to have those items attached if you want them allowed. In fact, I think they're even going to do nighttime qualifications for the lights, which I think is extremely silly. But if that's what they want to do, fine. I hope someone shows up with night vision. I think that'd be very funny.
27: I got to tell you something, Costas, you know, I'm always inclined to compare this kind of nonsense when law enforcement decides to do it or when legislatures do it to the old poll tests that they did of voters back in the day to block black Americans from voting. They said, oh, yeah, you can vote. First, you have to take a test before you get to exercise your constitutional right to vote. You've got to take a test and you have to pay a tax. And this is what they do with guns, is they say, yes, you have a constitutional right, but before you can actually exercise it, take a test. If you don't pass the test, you don't get your rights, and pay a fee. And if you don't pay the fee, you don't get your rights. Do you think that Democrats and all recognize that this is the same kind of thing that they did to deny the constitutional rights of black Americans decades ago?
28: Oh, absolutely. I mean, one of our other lawsuits, I think I've talked about it on one of the prior time I was on your show, but we've sued Santa Clara County because getting a permit there costs $2,000
27: yep.
28: in total expense. That to exercise the constitutional right. And when Santa Clara was enacting those fees, it wasn't just us, the gun rights groups, that showed up to oppose it at the county council meeting. The local chapter of the NAACP showed up and said, this is going to hurt our members. And the response from the county council, the council there, they were a little embarrassed, but they said, oh, we'll monitor it. And if it does disproportionately affect people, then we'll reconsider these fees. But what does that mean? They're going to decide by race whether you get low or high fees? That doesn't make sense either, right? So yes, they are just copying these Jim Crow tactics to undermine the Second Amendment. I mean, you see it in Chuck Schumer complaining about the SAVE Act. Meanwhile, NYPD requires everything the SAVE Act requires and way more to get a carry permit in New York City. So they definitely treat these rights as different for sure.
27: I'm talking to Costas Moros, who's director of legal research for the Second Amendment Foundation. Let me ask you about something else, because this came up actually from a caller, that the attorney general has decided that the DOJ is not going to appeal a decision made by, I think it was the Fifth District Court down in Texas, that said that certain parts of the National Firearms Act were unenforceable. What does all that mean?
28: Sure. So we actually just got guidance today from the ATF. This is one of SAF's cases, the Jensen case. and we won at the district court level, challenging, our lawsuit challenged the registration provision as to short barrel rifles, short barrel shotguns, and suppressors, because our argument was, now that the tax is $0, well, registration historically only existed to make sure you paid the tax. So there was no grounds to require registration anymore, and the district court agreed with us, and the Trump administration decided not to appeal. So today, the ATF issued guidance confirming all that, and they said, on the federal level, you will no longer be required to register when you purchase an SBR, SBS, or suppressor. However, your listeners should be aware, like, for example, I'm in California, sadly, and we have a state-level ban on these items, and other states don't have a ban, but they do require NFA registration through their state laws. All that will still apply. This only in respect to federal law.
27: Hold on, Kostas. I'm trying to wrap my head around this. I'm not a lawyer, but
28: sure.
27: How can a state tell you you have to register with the under the NFA and a federal requirement when the federal government is not making you register under the NFA?
28: Well, because the state laws as they are written, and some of them are pretty confusing even for lawyers, by the way, but as they are written, they will say something like, you may possess this item if it is registered under the provisions of the National Firearms Act. And because of that, the ATF today confirmed that they will still leave the registration process up as an optional thing for the people in those states to be able to still have these items. We're hoping these legislators, now that they've seen what happened, will move to change these laws to repeal these requirements in those states, so to simplify things.
27: Let's hope so. Kostas, thank you very much. That's Kostas Moros, who's Director of Legal Research at the Second Amendment Foundation. 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
13: So imagine this. Your daughter is running track and field, and then one day they are told, she and another teammate are told, you're going to be running against a biological boy. The woke folks, the popular folks today, would call that a transgender girl, meaning a boy who's running and pretending to be a girl. And they say, no, we're not going to do that. They start the race and then simply walk off the track in protest. I think that's the right thing to do. I think it's putting a bit of the responsibility on the young girl student rather than on the adults who are making this transgender nonsense happen. But then it gets even worse because the girl's daughter, father shows up, Joel Retzloff, who joins me now. Mr. Retzloff, welcome to the program. How are you?
14: I'm great. How are you?
13: not too bad. Now, you decided that what your daughter was doing was right, and you came to speak out in favor of what she was doing, and you found yourself charged with a crime. Can you tell my audience how that happened?
14: Well, I'm not sure it's considered a crime until I go back, but I have been trespassed, meaning that I can no longer go to Camas school grounds. That was a result of holding up a sign that it's basically said, XX compete with XX, keep it fair. And I was told within just a few seconds of holding up the sign that I needed to leave. I asked why I needed to leave, and I was told that according to the rules, no signage except for school flags were allowed. And I said, well, if I put the sign away, can I stay? And they said, okay. And they continued to kind of mill around my area, but I remained there and watched the racing. Once my daughter had her protest and walked off the race, I decided to let myself out because they had asked me to leave. And I did so holding up my sign and chanted, keep boys out of girls sports, as I walked to my car. I then drove by, and my friend held the sign out the window, and I honked my horn to get more attention. And at that time, there were no racers present, so I was not disrupting the race, but there were staff and adults and parents in the area at the time, and that's what got me trespassed. I admittedly did go through, like, a flaggers tape across that portion of the road. My aim was to go there and peacefully protest quietly. I just wanted to hold my sign and make the issue known to all the folks that were in the area. Turns out it was extraordinarily obvious because this man was towering above all the women as he lined up to race.
13: This is the person who is described as a transgender runner, but a biological male who decided to run against girls. And as a result, is allowed into the race because he says he's a girl.
14: Yeah, I'm not sure what he says about the transgender status, but he has run 2 years of races as a boy, and he started the season racing as a boy and then switched to race with the girls. As to how he identifies or any of that, I have no idea. But he is a biological boy that has been racing as a boy and just decided to switch, and somehow that's okay.
13: I'm talking to Joel Resloff, who's the father of one of the two girls who walked off the track in protest. And I guess what I'd wonder from you is that I've had people for the last few years, as we've talked about this transgender business, and I've given people my own opinion as well. But I've said, look, when you tell me that you want the girls to walk off the field, at this point they may not have any other choice, but this is a problem created by adults. And I don't want to see the girls have to give up races or give up competition to be able to solve a problem that was created by adults, an adult action, you know, to bend sports, both high school and college sports, in favor of a political cause, which I guess means a lot to the politicians, but to the girls it means they don't get to run a fair race. And that just seems highly unfair to me.
14: Thankfully, there is something we can do here in the state of Washington. We can get the vote out in a month and say yes to I-638, which will keep boys out of girls' sports.
13: Absolutely. So does the fact, I mean, has your daughter's coach had anything to say about this whole issue?
14: You know, we've had meetings with the staff of her high school, and they've been very respectful and kind, but they have basically explained that their hands are tied by the WIAA. The WIAA basically dictates the rules and the laws that they have to follow as a school. So while they've been fairly passive, they also have their handcuffs on by the WIAA with what they can do.
13: Boy. It's a sad situation, but I'm glad to see, I mean, your daughter stood up for the right thing. Her teammate stood up for the right thing. And the only reason I said that you'd been criminally trespassed is they did say this is a criminal trespass. If you come back, you could face a criminal sanction if you set foot on the school grounds again. Is that the way you understand it?
14: That is the way I understand it. I am a soccer coach, and I've got games that are on Camas school grounds that I will basically not be able to attend and coach, which means my actions, but also the actions of the Camas schools will make those kids get punished as well for the situation. And Lars, I want to be clear that we have nothing against the whole trans thing. That's not what this is about. This is entirely about keeping sports fair for girls. So this is not anything directed at that boy. He can do whatever he wants on his own time, but I think it's unfair that he's competing against girls.
13: And see, I feel the same way because, Joel, I don't follow sports that closely myself, and my audience knows that. But I tell them when I see a situation like this, if this were about anybody else who is being treated in an inequitable way, if you said, we're not going to let black students run track and field, we're not going to let Hispanic students take part in this competition or that competition, we're not going to let boys do it or girls do it, or we're not going to let people of other faiths do it, I'd object for the same reason. Because somebody's got to stand up and object if you say, we're going to let an unfair competition happen. And especially when it comes to track and field. I had a guy ask me the other day, well, cite some of the examples of records that have been set. I said, well, for example, boys broke the 4-minute mile, or men broke the 4-minute mile about 75 years ago. Girls and women never have. So if you want a hard line, it comes in track and field where, you know, nothing against girls that they can't beat the 4-minute mile, but that's one of those hard barriers that they haven't been able to get past. And so if you say boys can run against girls, well, at the end of the day, boys can run faster than girls. So, Joel, I appreciate your time. That's Joel Resloff, who is the father of a girl who walked off the track, said, I'm not going to compete against a biological boy, and really made the kind of statement that should have been made by her coach, by her school board, by her superintendent, and by everybody else who represents her in her society. 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
4: ABC News, I'm Mike Dubusky. Saudi officials now confirm another strike on the airport in Riyadh, the latest in a string of attacks in recent days. Officials say the attack resulted in injuries and they're continuing to assess the damage. Meanwhile, in Ukraine, President Volodymyr Zelensky says Russia struck a power plant in the city of Kharkiv just days after President Trump posted on social media that the two sides had agreed to not launch strikes on energy infrastructure. Cleanup efforts are underway in the southeast after Hurricane Isaias made landfall earlier this weekend. Andy Schultz lives along the Florida Panhandle.
5: We don't have power, don't have internet, but the power didn't go out until about 9. We do have water, which was going to be a big concern. We didn't have any water intrusion, no storm surge, just trees down, limbs down, things like that.
4: Florida Governor Ron DeSantis is warning that there is still a lot of debris left to be cleaned up. In total, 4 people across 2 states were killed in the storm. This is ABC News. In Boston, a union representing 4,000 nurses at Mass General Brigham Hospital has agreed to postpone a planned strike as they review a new labor agreement, though the union says the hospital continues to refuse to provide cost-of-living wage increases, which puts patients and the community at risk. More and more people appear to be illegally exploring the sewer system in New York City, with authorities in Manhattan this weekend reporting 3 more people were spotted popping out of a manhole. More from ABC's Shante Lanz.
6: By the time they arrived, police say those 3 men were gone. They got a call around 1 a.m., just before 1 a.m. this morning here on West 141st Street between Amsterdam and Broadway Avenues. Now, a similar scene just 2 days earlier on Friday on the Upper East Side. 5 people, including 4 men and a woman, were spotted coming out of a manhole on East 82nd Street just after 2 a.m.
4: I'm Mike Dubusky, ABC News.
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2: Here's your News Talk 1310 KNOX forecast. Chance of rain showers this afternoon. Otherwise, cloudy skies expected. Highs level off around 55. Northerly winds 10 to 20 miles per hour. Slight chance for showers. Tonight, lows dip down to about 43. Overcast. Overcast. Tomorrow, chance of rain showers. High temperatures reach up to 53. I'm meteorologist Jennifer Wojcicki on News Talk 1310 KNOX. Right now, it's 48 degrees. Right.

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2: This is Handle on the Law, marginal legal advice, where I tell you, you have absolutely no case. All right, there is a bill that went through the House of Representatives, and it got more than 300 co-sponsors. You think that bill had trouble getting through? And what it did is it passed a proposed law, which is now gone through, the AM Radio for Every Vehicle Act bill. Now, why is that? Because modern cars, electric cars, and modern cars don't have AM radios. They just don't. And AM radios are on the way out. Radio listenership has dropped pretty dramatically. Because FM has always, when it got started, has always been miles ahead of AM radio. And AM radio doesn't have the same fidelity. It has fewer listeners. And I got caught up because my stations, for the most part, when I broadcast on this show broadcast, it's primarily on AM stations throughout the country. And listenership has gone down. They've gone to podcasts. They've gone to streaming. But AM per se has really lost a lot of listenership. And so there's a big move afoot, car companies specifically, for example, getting rid of AM radios. Well, this bill says no, AM radios are going to stay in cars. Why? Well, because, frankly, emergency broadcasts are done on AM. The station that I work with, my home station, KFI in Los Angeles, it is an emergency broadcast station. And we do a test every several weeks, and it's a high-pitched test that we hear. And the announcer goes, this is a test. This is only a test. And then you hear this high pitch, and your head explodes, or you get migraine headaches or whatever. Now, if it were real, that signal would go, and we'd be told, there's an earthquake that just hit, floods are coming, whatever national emergency or local emergency there is. So the bill says that AM has to be easily accessible to drivers and provided without an additional fee. It has to be free, just like it is. However, the bill allows manufacturers to comply using equipment capable of receiving digital audio AM stations. So it's still pretty good news. And for those of us in the world of AM, I'll be kept alive for a while. All right, let's take some phone calls. Cody. Hi, Cody.
3: How's it going?
0: Yes, sir.
3: So I am part of a class action.
0: Mm-hmm.
3: It is a AFFF class action, had exposure to firefighting foam.
0: Oh, okay. You're a firefighter?
3: And I was.
0: Oh, well, thank you for your service. Thank you for being out there as a first responder. Let me tell you, that's not an easy job. You put your health on the line. Case in point, you are, you were unfortunately got involved with exposure to the foam. Okay, so you're part of a class action, right?
3: Yes, sir.
0: Okay, so what happened?
3: So I have had cancer twice. I had it back. I have what I would consider significant damages, but my reality and somebody else's reality are two different things. I'm curious, with a class action, I believe they don't really necessarily compensate for,
0: Yeah, I agree with you. They don't necessarily compensate you. So are you now part of a class action?
3: I am currently. Yeah, I've been
0: on
3: for a while.
0: You can opt out of that class action before the settlement takes place.
3: Well, so my question is, would it be worth it?
0: I don't know. I don't know what your damages, Cody. I don't know because if your damages are significant enough, Then the choice is you go to another attorney. What you do is you bail out of the class action. You remove yourself as a plaintiff from the class action, which you have to do because you're automatically, it's one of those few lawsuits in which they automatically file on your behalf. And the only way that you can sue individually is to remove yourself from the class action. And that is the question right there. So what do I do with that one? And I don't know. It's not a legal question. It is how badly have you been injured? What are you looking at in terms of the compensation? Because usually, and you're dead right on this one, usually the amount of money paid out of class action lawsuits is very small relative to what probably is the injury. So, you know, what I would do is the lawsuit is against, is it the manufacturer of the foam? Who's a lawsuit against?
3: Yeah, it's the multiple manufacturers of foam.
0: Okay, I would start looking up lawsuits against that manufacturer. Just throw that word into the internet. You've got the name of the company, lawsuit, not class action, non-class action, because my guess is that if the damages are pretty significant, you're not alone in determining whether you want out or not. This is, it's not Cody out there in the world, and he's the only one involved in this class action. A lot of firefighters were exposed to this foam. I mean, a lot of them. Right. And so I would find out any lawyers who are representing individuals. And that's okay. The research. And then you start asking the lawyer and then anybody who is out there representing individuals. Now you have a nice long talk because they've already done the research. They have the doctors who they've contacted to talk about the damages. They have already done the work. And if there are people out there where lawsuits have already been filed who have opted out of the class action and have filed lawsuits on their own behalf, then you start talking and you have some place to go. If it's only the class action, I think you're going to have a hard time finding a lawyer who will take a case when there's a class action. But you do a little work. And I think, you being ahead of the game and considering it at this point is terrific. I think you're doing it right. I think you're doing all of it right. All right. Real quickly, I want to tell you about privacy. If you have any, you don't. And so I want to share a story with you. This has to do with insurance. This man's car insurance jumped over 20%. And he had no accidents. He had no tickets. So he started digging to find out why and who reported him. It was his car that was reporting him, reporting his driving habits, every brake, every speeding violation, even without a ticket, late night taco runs. And the manufacturer logged it all and then sold it to a data broker. And the broker then sold it to his insurance company. And then he looks at it and there were hundreds of pages of information provided by these data brokers. 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

0: Welcome back. Handle on the law, marginal legal advice. Tom. Hello, Tom. Welcome. What can I do for you?
1: Yeah, I wanted to ask about it. I hired a lawyer to handle my brother's will, and that went on for about a year and a half. I had the right to be in the house for a year, and then my other brother, there was two brothers, the other brother took a control because he was the executive of the will. Well, he kept everything that was in the house when these people came in to get the house ready to sell. They took everything that was in the house and sold it. And everything my brother, other brothers, you know, there's three brothers involved here, the one passed away. He left everything 100%, it says in the will, to me.
0: All right, you've got a big issue on your hands. All right, you certainly have enough of a case to go after the brother, no question about it. The issue is proving.
1: Well, what happened? Yeah, what happened was this: he sold the house. We split the money, which was what it was. The will was in the will. We split the money for that, and he had some, money from his job. He had a pretty good job. He was a salesman. And so we split that, quite a bit of money between us. Then I had hired this lawyer. I paid him about 12 times, $300 an hour, over a year and a half.
0: And hired him to do what? All right, Tom, what did you hire him for?
1: To go to court with this.
0: To go after your brother that took all of the contents of the car, of the house. Okay, so yeah. You hired the brother, you hired the lawyer, and now what?
1: Then he said, "Well, you know, this isn't really worth my effort or your effort."
0: All right.
1: And so I said, "Okay, well, that's fine." Okay, so I was good enough with that. He wasn't going to do anything. So about a week later, the senior partner of this law firm called me on a Sunday morning at 10 o'clock and says, "Hey, you know, look, I'll take the case." So I said, "Well, I mean, this is what it is." The other guy said,
0: "Okay, this
1: no.
0: is
1: said,
0: Tom. Well, this is taking you long. It's not War and Peace." Okay, senior lawyer calls you and says, "I'll take the case on a Sunday morning." Now what?
1: And he said he'd do it a different. Not small claims, but he'd do it whatever that.
0: All right, you're mixing up small claims in Superior Court. A lawyer cannot represent you in small claims court. All right. Oh, you sound good. You went to small claims court. Okay, it's great. So what'd you get?
1: So he took. I said, "Well, how long will it take?" He said, "About 10 months to a year." So I waited that year, then I went to the court. I went to the lawyer. I'm sorry, I got a cough. And then he said, "Well, he had declined." His secretary, not him, said, "Well, he had declined to."
0: Okay, so he said no. So what? So what's your question, Tom?
1: Well, I spent the other money with his junior.
0: No, you paid him $300 an hour for 12 hours. So you paid him whatever that is. Okay. And you were okay with it, and he decided to bail out, and the senior partner wanted to come in, and he would take over the case. Okay, what's your question?
1: He didn't follow through.
0: Okay, so he didn't take over the case. Yeah. All right. Was a lawsuit filed?
1: No, he didn't file any lawsuit.
0: Okay, what's your question? What's your question, Tom?
1: He backed out. Well,
0: yeah.
1: Where
0: What's your question,
1: I stand?
0: Tom?
1: Can I go against him?
0: No.
1: Can I file a complaint against
0: the
1: lawyer?
0: Of course, you can file a complaint with anybody. You can, but he's allowed to bail out. He goes, "I don't want the case anymore." And you get another lawyer. Lawyers are allowed to leave cases.
1: Well, how many times do you want to do that? You know.
0: How many times? Let me put it, the second or third or fourth time that a lawyer leaves your case, that tells you you have a pretty crappy case, Tom. Because we go back to the beginning of your conversation with me, and I said the word proof. How are you going to prove what was in the house that was taken? Because all you're going to get is money. What are you going to prove? And how much was it worth?
1: Well, it was worth about $20,000.
0: Yeah, and what did, and by the way, what was it worth? What kind of proof do you have that there's $20,000 worth of goods in that house?
1: I got pictures.
0: Okay, you have pictures, and are we talking antiques? Are we talking about straight-out furniture?
1: He had very expensive stereo equipment, you know, in the, like...
0: Okay, when was that stereo... When was the stereo equipment bought?
1: It's been bought some time back, yeah.
0: Yeah, it's worth some probably... If you spend $10,000, probably it's worth $2,000 now. The point I'm making is you've got a real issue going on. You've got to prove it was in the house. If a lawyer wants to bail out, he can, and there's a reason for it, and you got to find that out. So thank you for 10 minutes of that. That was very, very special. Oh, God. You know, Mr. I tried having patience. I've given that up. I'm not going to have patience. I refuse now. Fred. Hello, Fred. Welcome to Handle on the Law.
2: Hi.
0: Yeah.
2: 25 years ago, my wife wanted a divorce. So what I ended up doing was paying her out for her half of the equity in the house, and she quit claimed it to me.
0: Okay.
2: So now I wanted to sell the house, but she's claiming that half of the proceeds should go to her. So she filed a less pendants on me, and I can't.
0: Yeah, less pendants. Yeah, you have to fight it. But it's your house. You paid her for it.
2: Yeah.
0: So she just says, you paid me for my half of the house, and now I want to keep the money and half the house back. You've got to fight the list pendants, which means you can't sell the house because there's now a title. There's a cloud on title. Are you still married, Fred?
2: Yes.
0: Ooh, that gets interesting. All right. So now what do you do? It's interesting. You don't usually see a list pendants filed by one spouse against another for the property. You fight the list pendants, unfortunately. You have to go to court, and they'll lift it. The court will lift it under these circumstances, or you may have to bond to it. And then you're going to ask for attorney's fees, but you're married, so you're going to end up paying for the attorney's fees because the two of you have community assets or you have community income. Yeah, okay, this is my standard answer when you have those situations with marriage, and you know what I'm saying, don't you? Are you ready?
2: Yep.
0: You could probably say it for me. What's the easiest way of getting out of it?
2: Should have done it before.
0: No, kill her.
2: Kill her.
0: Yeah, it's that simple. It's not that complicated. One of the things I do, and it's so much fun when I tell people, just go ahead and kill your spouse, because otherwise the complication goes so crazy. Just take the jail time. It was a crime of passion, whatever, and just sit there and go, you know, this is probably worth it more than, you know, dealing with the law. But I mean, think of this. A list pendants is you throw a list pendants on a piece of property, and that clouds title. It cannot be sold. It stops everything. And with that, what do you do? How do you get out of it? You have to file a legal action. And the court will remove it under the appropriate circumstances, or the court will say, this has to be litigated. And the both of you go to court and fight it. By the way, the killing of your spouse, maybe not such a good idea. And that, no one gets upset. Everybody thinks that's funny, right? Oh, Bill's saying kill your spouse. When I say kill the dog next door because it's barking too loudly, oh, man, do I get the emails. How much trouble do you think I get into? Killing the spouse, no big deal. Killing the dog? Wow. 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
17: Here's your News Talk 1310 KNOX forecast. Chance of rain showers this afternoon. Otherwise, cloudy skies expected. Highs level off around 55. Northerly winds 10 to 20 miles per hour. Slight chance for showers. Tonight, lows dip down to about 43. Overcast. Overcast. Tomorrow, chance of rain showers. High temperatures reach up to 53. I'm meteorologist Jennifer Wojcicki on News Talk 1310 KNOX. Right now, it's 48 degrees.

0: handle on the law, marginal legal advice, where I tell you, you have absolutely no case. Hello, Faith. Welcome to Handle on the Law.
1: Thank you. I have a neighbor who has four diesel trucks. Our houses are really close. They're individual houses. He turns his truck on and then goes in the house for 20 minutes while it's going. And those fumes completely engulf my front yard. I go out to check the mail or look at the plants or just have a cup of coffee out front. And his truck is just like, I feel like I'm inside of a gas station, and he won't turn it off. And I've had the fire department here checking the air at one time. They're going, this air is really bad. You can't do this anymore. And he still does it. And I've talked to the policeman since, and they go, he has a right to run his truck as long as possible. I go, well, I have asthma, and the lady across the street has lung cancer. And he refuses to turn off his car if he goes in his house. Is there anything I can do?
0: Yeah, you can. You keep on pushing with the fire department. That's because they're willing to obviously do something about it. Hopefully they cite him. If they've already said to him, turn off the truck, then you just keep on going with that. And at some point, they're going to come out, and enough times they're going to come out and issue some kind of a citation. As far as the police are concerned, I think you mentioned to the cops that the fire department has already given him a warning and he's in violation. Cops just don't want to work and doing things like that. What they want to do is they want to deal with people who have guns and rob banks and that sort of thing. So they're going to argue it's a civil matter. And then the issue becomes it's a civil matter. And that is, you have a lady who has lung cancer. You have a situation where he's making it uninhabitable. And what I would do is start a lawsuit. And get your neighbors all involved to sue him if you possibly can. Otherwise, you got a real problem on your hands with this guy.
1: He's a renter, and he doesn't care about anything. He's got barking dogs. We're going to get him on that.
0: Yeah, that's all you can do. I mean, when you have neighbors when you have neighbors that do that kind of stuff, I mean, you got a couple of choices. You can go the hard way, and that is going through the legal system, which is not really good at stuff like this. That's the problem. The legal system, you want it to be as clean as possible. That's easy. I loan you $1,000. You don't pay me. Here is the documentation. Okay. I get into a car accident, broken bones. We negotiate. That you can see. It's clear. Next door, dog barking too loud. What does that mean? Well, too loud for you is not loud for someone else playing the music. That's kind of sloppy. So it's a bad way to do it. The good way is just to kill him. Take a shotgun and blow his head off.
1: They're trying to sell the house next door, and now the realtor is saying there's no way anybody's going to come in that house.
0: Well, that's the other thing is, so forget about killing him. All right, fair enough. So that's off the table. Now, have the owners of the property go after him and evict him because he is making the house unsaleable. They can do.
1: Have a big meeting
0: That's all you can do at this point. I mean, you're doing that, but it's, you know, as I said, it's really difficult to do stuff like that. I mean, I had a neighbor when I lived in a neighborhood, and it was a very religious neighborhood. It was a Jewish neighborhood that happened to be, I loved the place, so it just happened to be religious. It turned into a religious neighborhood. So if you know anything about Jewish families, Friday night is a very big deal in the world of Judaism. And what happens Friday night is Shabbat, the Sabbath. And everybody has a meal, the Sabbath meal. And then they start singing. Okay. And they start singing hymns and just all kinds of music. And the entire family sings, and they can go on for hours doing that. And so here I was in my place. It was a duplex, and the houses were 5 feet from each other because they were built in the 20s when it was a different code. And so the dining room and their house was next to the bedroom of my house. And, you know, I like opening windows. And I couldn't, because that's all I got is this crazy noise. So what I did is I went ahead and didn't sue, didn't file a lawsuit, because that would be, you know, it's too loud. Music is too loud. What the hell does that mean? No, it's not too loud. And do I get a decibel meter? I get a sound engineer out. So what I did is I put a very big loudspeaker on my window, bedroom window, facing their dining room. And then I turned on a, connected to the radio, turned on a heavy metal rock station, and made it a little bit off. So it was heavy metal rock with some static, and then turned it up and went to see a movie. That's it. Yeah, just went to see a movie. And they came and complained. And I said, hey, here's the bottom line. You sing loudly, you leave your window open, you're going to get this every Friday night. And it stopped. Now, could I have sued them? Probably. And now what? Get an injunction, get a restraining order, and give me a break. So they got heavy metal. So sometimes you just have to go by way of some kind of a practical approach. It's not that complicated. Carrie. Hi, Carrie.
2: Hi, Bill. I have a quick question. Does a trustee have to send the entire will and trust and all the amendments to the beneficiaries of the deceased, or can they send just the last amendment?
0: Well, they can send. Well, they can send whatever they want. If there's nothing that stops the a trustee from saying, "Here is your provision of the trust, and it's none of your business what anybody else is getting." And that happens all the time. Let me ask you this. So let's say you're one of five people, and you get your $50,000. Do you say, I want to know where the other money went? I want to know who got it. No. It's none of your business as long as you get yours. Now, how do you make it your business? You argue that the trustee is doing something wrong. And there is something untoward about it. There's something fishy about what the trustee is doing. Now, that gets interesting, because then you're going to blow up the trust. And then you're going to accuse the trustee of doing something wrong. That's the only way you're going to do it. And then, of course, the trustee is going to keep on saying no, and maybe you file a lawsuit. No, but the bottom line is the trustee does not have to show you the entire trust.
2: And is sending a certified mail recommended, or should they have like a special courier?
0: Oh, it doesn't matter. No, it doesn't matter. Certified is fine. It's all you have to do is prove they got it. You know, yeah, that's all. Yeah, certified works.
2: And is it necessary or is it mandatory to send along a standard, some kind of a form stating that they have 60 days from which to contest the trust?
0: Yeah, that's standard. Yep, absolutely standard. I've done that. Enough of that. All right, quick word about privacy. And I love talking about this. Why? Because none of us have privacy. If you think you do, you're dreaming. So what do you do about your privacy? Because every bit of information is there out there on the internet, online, about you, where you shop, where you, how much you pay for food, you know, car you drive, where you work. I mean, all of it. So here's what happens. It's all out there. 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

0: Welcome back. Marginal legal advice, where I tell you, you have no case. Joan. Hi, Joan. Welcome. Or Joanne.
1: Thank you. I'm a 64 and a half year old woman, and I went on FMLA. I had two giant parents.
0: Okay. All right. Hold on. What is FMLA?
1: Family Medical Leave Act. It's a federal.
0: Okay. So you want a medical. Okay. Got it. So you want a medical leave. Okay.
1: Correct. Well, it's not medical leave. It's actually the FMLA. It's different than if I was to go on a medical leave.
0: So explain to me how FMLA is different than medical leave.
1: I had to demonstrate and get my father's doctor to sign off that he was in need of care and that I was going to be his caregiver for 8 weeks.
0: Okay, so you're allowed to leave work under FMLA to care with your father. So it's not medical leave. It's under this law, you're allowed to leave work to take care of your dad, right?
1: Yes, and it's guaranteed. They can't fire you.
0: Okay, and how long can you take care of your dad under this act?
1: 8 weeks. They're allowed 8 weeks.
0: All right.
1: So I did it for 8 weeks. But during that time, I don't have a manager. My manager left. So an acting manager contacted me via text.
0: Okay, I don't know where the manager comes in on this. Manager of what?
1: I'm a pharmaceutical sales rep.
0: Okay, this is a manager, your manager. All right. You don't have a manager now.
1: My acting manager contacted me via text and telephone and asked me to attend a strategy meeting of collaboration with several people. And she kind of was pressuring me, and she said, I really need you there, blah, blah, blah. And so I was planning on attending, and then at the last moment, I was able to get my dad a cancellation appointment, which then I had to cancel going to this meeting. So I said, I'm really sorry, I can't attend. Can it wait till next week? Because next week, I'm back to work. And she said, no, it has to take place.
0: Okay.
1: So on the fourth day back to work, I was contacted by compliance for another issue that simply could never have happened. Someone called.
0: Oh, it doesn't matter. You don't have to go into it. It's an issue that could not have happened. Okay. So now what?
1: They told me they would contact me and let me know. And
0: about
1: in
0: what?
1: The meantime,
0: they were going to contact and let you know about what?
1: If I had violated and if I actually did this act that I'm being accused of.
0: Okay, you're talking about the secondary act.
1: Correct.
0: Okay. All right. So
1: and
0: now they're figuring out. I don't even want to go into it. They said. Okay. They said you're in violation.
1: Correct.
0: You say you're not. All right. That's the issue here. What's your question?
1: My question is I said to them, could this potentially be retaliation for me not going to that meeting when I'm on FMLA? So my question is, can they contact me when I'm on FMLA and press me to go to a meeting?
0: Yeah, they can contact you, but you don't have to go. And you didn't go.
1: Okay.
0: And so that's it. Now, the issue about whether you did or didn't do that secondary act, unless you can prove it was retaliatory, I mean, prove it, not just I think it is, it smells like it is, it means proof. Either it's an email or it's someone in management that says, yes, we did this for retaliation, which you're never going to get. Now it's a question of connecting retaliation to what happened between the first and the second issue. You're never going to do. And the issue, and I'm assuming you're California, right?
1: Correct.
0: Okay. California law is real simple. They can fire you for any reason or no reason. As long as it is not a case of race, creed, religion, unless you're a protected class. And you're probably not a protected class. Are you like a black lesbian with a hunchback and you can't walk and you're drooling and have an IQ of 14 and your special needs?
1: No, I'm
0: okay. Good.
1: And
0: so
1: a
0: that
1: half
0: means
1: I was planning on retiring.
0: Okay.
1: In January.
0: Yeah, that's a problem. That's a problem. Now you can talk to a workplace discrimination attorney and see where you stand, because if the evidence so strongly points to retaliation. And I mean, well, you'll talk to the attorney. It has to be really good evidence. And the presumption is on you, because, if they come up with any kind of reason, we don't, like what she did, or she did something wrong, or we investigated it. She wasn't able to prove to our, satisfaction that it didn't happen. And we have supervisors that say that it did. Doesn't even matter. They can come up with any crapola reason they want. And you're going to have a hard time winning the case. So if you know it's retaliation, it probably is, by the way. I don't doubt it, because people do get pissed off. And if something I think is really important and you don't show up and you could have, I'm going to go, okay, can't do anything under FMLA. Understood. Can't force the issue, but we're going to make her life miserable after that fact. So that's the bottom line there. Very special stuff, isn't it? Connie, or Sonny. Hello, Sonny. Welcome.
2: Hey, thank you.
0: Sure. Okay, here's how it works. I say Sonny, you say thank you, and then you ask a question.
2: Okay.
0: All right. Your turn.
2: I'm ready.
0: Okay.
2: Okay, my question is, a year ago I had a pothole in front of me that I could not see because I was following a big truck. I ran over the pothole and it completely damaged a tire, and I had to replace it. I did replace it, and I sent in the appropriate form as a claim to the Department of Transportation in L.A. County, and 9 months later I received a response from them. In a letter that indicated they were denying the
0: claim. Oh, yeah, of course they do. They always deny. Of course they deny it.
2: Well, I want to know how I can get reimbursed for the $271.
0: Right. I can't guarantee that you're going to get reimbursed, but I can tell you there's another step you can take, and that is to appeal it. There is an appeals process in place where you go to the next level. And you're talking to either an administrator, you're talking to someone else. It's a higher authority than the people that denied it. It's just a supervisory person. Or at some point, you can actually take administrative action and take it to an administrative hearing. You have the right to do that. And keep in mind, Sonny, they always deny. I mean, the city denies. And here is the example I give. Now, do I know this actually happened? No, but it's apocryphal, if nothing else. Let's say you are you're a tree trimmer, okay? And all of a sudden you're going to go up and you're trimming a tree for the city. You work for the city. Or you, let's say you're contracted out for the city. And, and you're using city equipment, and you take off your leg by mistake, and it's the city's fault because they didn't maintain the equipment, and you make a claim. I'll tell you what they're going to do. They're going to deny and tell you you have another leg and you can hop. They always deny. You just have to take it up to the next level.
2: And how do I contact the next level? Who is that?
0: It's the appeals form. You go on the website and Department of Transportation, you look at the website and then you put in appeals, or you can just, Google, those words, LA County Department of Transportation, denial, initial claim, appeal, and that it'll pop up.
2: Got it.
0: Yeah. Yeah. What a shocker. They denied. Huh. It's like insurance companies not paying. 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

0: Comments from President Trump, who's been calling on Ukrainians to elect a new president. ABC's Chuck Sievertson.
1: 4 weeks after signing into law more sanctions on Russia, President Trump now blaming Ukraine's leader.
2: Well, I think he should have an election, and he could have settled this thing many times.
1: Ukrainian officials rejecting that, including Member of Parliament Kira Rudik.
3: And it's up to no other leader than Ukrainian people whom and when we will be electing.
1: Visiting President Zelensky Friday in Ukraine, pledging continued support, a group of Republican and Democratic U.S. lawmakers.
0: Earlier today, Ukraine said Russia launched another strike on a Kharkiv power plant after President Trump claimed the two sides had agreed to an energy ceasefire. This is ABC News. Flu season is here a little earlier than normal. The California Department of Health now says 26 people have already died from flu-related complications. Doctors say now is the time to get vaccinated. A pilot program is being tested in England, having patients attend soccer games to lift depression and improve mental health. ABC's Chuck Sievertson.
1: It's called Football on Prescription, introduced by a British lawmaker who's also a physician, Simon Ofer, and a green energy tycoon, Dale Vince. Patients get free tickets and are met by regular fans before games. The doc previously prescribed comedy and gardening amid his own concerns about what he considers overprescription of antidepressants. Other docs offered one patient nature, art, or talking therapy, but she says attending soccer games with her son has really given her a lift.
0: And in Chicago, it is marathon day. Some 55,000 runners are hitting the pavement. The race winds through 29 Chicago neighborhoods. I'm Mike Dubusky, ABC News.
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1: Here's your News Talk 1310 KNOX forecast. Slight chance of rain showers tonight. Otherwise, cloudy skies expected. Lows level off around 43. Winds out of the north 10 to 15 miles an hour. Cloudy skies expected again tomorrow. Chance of rain showers. High temperatures reach up to 53. Cloudy skies expected tomorrow night. Rain showers likely. Lows level off around 38. I'm meteorologist Megan Mulford on News Talk 1310 KNOX. Right now, 48.

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1: This is Handle on the Law, marginal legal advice, where I tell you, you have absolutely no case. All right, a lot of stuff comes out of California. California is kind of crazy tofu turkey for Thanksgiving, twigs and bushes for meals. Just a lot of hippiedom started here in California. And now the governor has signed the First of a Nation bill that makes so much sense. And this is setting up standards for homes damaged by wildfire smoke. Okay, so here is the problem with fire insurance in most states. And now California is the first of its kind to sort of go, okay, let's take a look at this. When there is a fire and there is coverage, the insurance company says we will cover it only for the damage actually caused by the fire. Damage. Part of the house that burnt, that you can see the burn scar. How about the smoke? How about the pollutants, the particles that come off of the smoke that get into your house? And it gets so bad if there's a fire and your house, for example, the house next door, for example, burns down. Okay, your house didn't burn. No insurance. We're not paying for it. Well, let's look at what happens. So smoke gets in there, the pollutants gets in there, and it literally, the drywall absorbs it. Not just the carpet and the furniture and the drapes, which are just a mess, but again, that's not fire damage. So therefore, the fire policy, the policy that covers fire damage does not cover it. And so even it even seeps into the drywall wall where in order to bring it back to pre-fire standards, you have to tear out the drywall and bring the house to its studs. And the insurance company said, no, we're not covering that. Only those parts of the house or the house that burnt. Well, California has now changed its tune. The governor signed that bill. And it is, it makes sense because I have been to houses that were not burnt, but you couldn't even walk in. That smell stays and will stay forever unless you, as I said, tear out the drywall and just start all over again. And this was all caused by the huge fires in January of 2025, the Eaton Palisades fires that we had in Southern California. 16,000 structures were burnt. 31 people were killed. And these are expensive homes, too. I mean, they were in the multi-million dollar, for the most part, category. So it's the bill directs the state create scientific standards for what constitutes a safe home. And I will tell you, it's definitely going to be smoke damage.
0: Here we go. Joey. Hello, Joey. Welcome.
2: Hey, okay. I just need some legal advice.
0: Sure.
2: On a court-ordered trust fund. I was around maybe 10 years old, and I was ran over by a car, and the insurance company settled with my mom, but the judge put it in a court-ordered trust fund to where I couldn't touch it until I turned 18.
0: Okay.
2: And, you know, I was young at the time, and I remember it vaguely, you know.
0: How old are you now?
2: One time I did.
0: How old are you now?
2: Now I'm 36.
0: Okay, so that happened 26 years ago. All right, court-ordered trust fund goes in. Do you remember how much money went in it, Joey?
2: At the time, it was like $28,000.
0: Okay, so with a reasonable investment 20-something years ago, it's a chunk of money. So what happened?
2: Okay, so I went down there to go withdraw the money, and
0: when?
2: It was all cleared out.
0: When, Joey?
2: I went down there about 5 years ago.
0: Why did you wait until you were 25? Why did you wait until you were, what, 29, 28?
2: Yeah, honestly, I had totally forgot all about it.
0: Yeah, all right, no, and I understand. Okay, fair enough. So who cleaned out, who was the trustee of the money?
2: My mother was.
0: All right, so she cleaned out your account.
2: they cleaned it out.
3: Yeah, so she stole. She stole money from you.
2: Yeah.
3: Yeah.
2: And
3: okay.
2: On file, they only have.
3: Is she still around, Joey? Is your mom still around?
2: She just passed.
3: Oh, she just died. Okay. Did she leave you any money? Did she leave you anything?
2: No.
3: All right, you're screwed. There's nothing you can do. Who are you gonna sue? Your dead mother. That's and by the way, the statute of limitations may have kicked in a long time ago or expired.
2: Okay.
3: But your mother is the one who is at fault. And it's really difficult to sue dead people. They just aren't good about accepting service.
2: What I know, right? What about the bank? Would the bank be held liable?
3: No, the bank is not held liable. Your mom was the trustee.
2: Now, with that being said, she was the trustee, but she wasn't even allowed to touch the money. Because I remember one time.
3: I understand, but the bank. What do you mean she wasn't allowed to touch the money? So.
2: She wasn't allowed to touch the money.
3: Okay, so there was no trustee of the money.
2: Oh, yeah. Maybe she was just the parent guardian signature then.
3: So she was guardian ad litem that put the money in. And if she took it out in violation of a court order in which says that the money must stay there until you're 18. Now becomes, when did she take the money out? After you were 18 and she's still the guardian?
2: No, before. Before I was 18, she took it all out.
3: Maybe. You know, maybe. Maybe.
2: And,
3: you take it to a lawyer and find out if the bank. Well, you got a statute issue too. You know, the fact that you forgot, the law doesn't help you on that one. Oh, I forgot. I'm sorry. No, but you can try contacting a lawyer. This is just a straight civil lawyer, and and I understand. You're 10 years old. You don't remember. You got I get it. It's not. He's not being stupid on this. It just life happens.
1: And as I talk about liability and anything to hang your hat on, what happens when you get into a car accident? What happens if there is a slip and fall? You've been injured, not your fault. So now who do you go after? Well, you go after everybody who's liable, and you probably don't even know if you have liability or not. I'll tell you, if an insurance company contacts you, they think you have a liability. And where they think their insured has liability, so they're going to offer you a little bit of money just to get rid of you. Well, listening to insurance company make offers makes no sense because they're excellent. They're excellent at not paying you. That's what they do. 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

0: Welcome back. Handle on the law, marginal legal advice. Hey, Brenda, welcome to Handle on the Law.
1: Yes, sir. I have a question about my boyfriend's ex-wife. She moved out. Well, she practically just left in last year. And she still has stuff, junk mainly, stored in his house. We moved it. We had to move it from his bed, from her, the bedroom and the back to the basement, and she still won't come get it.
0: Okay. And so let me ask you, you've asked her to come and get it, and she has not come. Has she refused? Does she say anything or just ignores you?
1: She keeps making up excuses.
0: Okay. Here's what I'm going to suggest. And where do you live, by the way, Brenda? You sound like you're from Squirrel Hollow.
1: East Tennessee.
0: Well, what a shocker that is. By the way, when this call is over, you get to send me your favorite recipe of squirrel soup, okay, or possum stew. So we'll be doing that.
1: I have squirrel soup.
0: Of course you do. Of course you do. Squirrels are lunch tomorrow for you. I get it. Okay, now.
1: I like deer better, though.
0: Oh, yeah. Well, okay. Well, deer works. Sure. Why not? But, you know, I got to tell you, possum tastes better than deer any day of the week. You know that, don't you?
1: No. All right.
0: Yeah, okay, at least that's what I've heard. Okay, so Brenda, let me tell you what's going on. First and foremost, if it's mostly junk that's there, Brenda, you send her an email. Do you have her email address?
1: No, but I have her personal home address now.
0: You have her personal what?
1: Home address.
0: Home address. Okay.
1: She finally changed her address because she
0: got it. Do you have
1: delivered here.
0: Do you have a phone number?
1: No, unfortunately, I don't have.
0: Okay,
1: a phone
0: so you
1: number.
0: Got this. Just make. I mean, it's not going to change anything. It just makes it a little bit more complicated. That's all. What you do is you tell her that she has 10 days to remove her belongings. Put in the letter. You're writing a letter, okay? That's what you're doing.
1: Okay.
0: And you're saying we have contacted you several times over the last few months, and you have made excuse after excuse. We have your belongings, and we don't want them. You have 10 days to pick up your belongings, or 2 weeks. I, at the end of 2 weeks, would give her another week. Okay, just to make sure they're solid. And then, and you tell her at the end of that period, we are going to throw away everything that you have asked us that you've placed in our home and haven't removed it. You want pictures of everything that you're throwing out. If it's mostly
1: I'm burning it.
0: It doesn't matter. You can burn it. You can do whatever the hell you want. But I told him,
1: I'm ready to drag it all out.
0: Okay. Just let her know, but you have to let her know that that's what you're going to do. You have to let her know that you were going to dispose of, her goods. If it's mostly trash, Brenda, you know, nothing's going to happen. But if she starts arguing, what?
1: And it's books and bookshelves and
0: you let her know. Well, she can argue. Yeah, let her argue all day long that the books are valuable and they're antiques, whatever the hell. She can make all kinds of arguments. She's not going to do anything, Brenda. You know that. She's not going to take you to court. She's just going to disappear. But you have to set up as if she is going to take you to court. You have to cover yourself. You have to cross all the T's and dot all the I's. You do that in a certified letter, okay?
1: Okay.
0: And you keep the letter and you date it. And then it goes, so you have a copy of it, and then it goes into the envelope. You take it to the post office, certified letter that goes to her house, and I would do it twice.
1: That she has to sign.
0: Yeah, well, if she doesn't sign, you're out of luck. But if she signs for it, you're completely home free. Her argument is, well, I never got it. Well, we traced it to your house. Okay, certified letter that she doesn't sign for, you still can trace to her house. She's going to have a very tough time. Yeah. What you're doing is you're defending yourself against something that's probably not going to happen, Brenda. Okay, but I want you to cover your...
1: Just,
0: what?
1: He just kind of lets it go. It's like, you know, he just kind of...
0: Is it his house?
1: Yes.
0: Okay, and then he can do whatever the hell he wants in his house. You know, what can I tell you? If he's not involved in this, then she's parking it at his house. That's his call, Brenda.
1: Okay.
0: But you know what?
1: Okay, can we charge her rent for storage?
0: Yeah, you could, but you're not going to get anything for it. Yeah, no, just throw it. No, you're not going to charge her rent. Just get rid of it. You know, that's what I would do. I mean, you could theoretically charge her rent. She's not going to pay you. Then what do you do? You're going to get rid of it anyway.
1: Yeah.
0: And if she doesn't agree to pay the rent, you're going to just arbitrary figure. And how much do a few bookshelves and books, what do you charge for rent on that one?
1: Oh, no, one whole room in our basement is full of nothing but her junk.
0: All right, well, then I would get rid of her junk. Or you argue that you want $300 a month, but there's a problem because if you want out, you have to sue her and basically evict her. Or he just keeps it in. You have one less room. That's all. It's his call.
1: There's things we want to do with that room.
0: Then he's part of this plan that you have to get rid of it. I went through the whole thing, Brenda, and I am now done. The only reason I kept her is because I thought she was going to come up with a recipe for squirrel soup that I've really been looking for a very long time. Jeff. Hi, Jeff. You're up. Welcome to the show.
2: Hey, Bill. Thank you. My car got sideswiped in the parking lot of a major supermarket chain, and I saw the guy do it, and he split. So I went in and talked to the manager, and she said that they have absolutely no liability. Is that true? I mean, you'd think that they've got, I mean, it's, isn't it their property?
0: Yeah, of course it's their property. Now my question is, what did the property owner do wrong? Because remember, you're suing for negligence. And negligence means this is what you did wrong, and therefore I was damaged. What did they do wrong?
2: They didn't do anything wrong, but right. How I look at it is if somebody has an issue on my property, my insurance would cover their loss.
0: Nope. Why doesn't your insurance would say no. Because someone is injured on your property, let's say it's a klutz. Let's say it's someone who just falls and breaks his leg. The insurance company says, sure, we'll pay you, even though you're a klutz. Nope. It has to do with them doing something wrong. So what is it that they've done wrong? Well, there's a few things, if you can establish it. For example, the way they've set up the parking spaces. And there have been a whole number of side swipes, and they know there was an issue, and they have nothing, they did nothing about it. Now they've done something wrong because they knew about it, they could have fixed it, they didn't fix it. So there's negligence. But someone just side swiping your car and taking off, okay. I mean, life happens. You go after the person who side swiped your car. Well, unfortunately, that's the way it works. I mean, we can keep on going and going. So this and this. No, I mean, it's pretty simple. All right. Let me quickly tell you, and I talk about this all the time, both on my morning show and on this program. And that's about privacy. Man, people call me all the time, go, Bill, my rights have been invaded. Someone has my information and I want to know what I can do with it. Not a whole lot. Because you have no privacy. All of your information is available online, where you buy, what you buy, your driving record, any lawsuits that you've had. I mean, it's all out there, where you've lived, where you've worked. And so let me tell you what happens, too. 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
24: Here's your News Talk 1310 KNOX forecast. Slight chance of rain showers tonight. Otherwise, cloudy skies expected. Lows level off around 43. Winds out of the north 10 to 15 miles an hour. Cloudy skies expected again tomorrow. Chance of rain showers. High temperatures reach up to 53. Cloudy skies expected tomorrow night. Rain showers likely. Lows level off around 38. I'm meteorologist Megan Mulford on News Talk 1310 KNOX. Right now, 47.

0: This is Handle on the Law, marginal legal advice where I tell you, you have absolutely no case.
1: Steve. Hello, Steve. What can I do for you?
2: Hello.
1: Yeah.
2: Yes. Is this Bill?
1: It is.
2: Hey, Bill, longtime listener. Listen,
1: right.
2: I've got a situation, and I'll summarize it as short as possible. I bought a house. It had a security system. I'd been with them a couple of years. They kept calling, offering to upgrade. I kept turning them down. I was happy with it. Finally, they call, and they say, look, we've got great new cameras. You're a longtime customer. We want to give them to you, install them for free. And we're even going to slightly cut your cost per month. And I didn't believe it. I kept telling him no, but he kept insisting. I finally said, okay, as long as it's free, go ahead and install it. They made an appointment. The guy comes out, the installer. When he's done, he has me sign his tablet. The only thing on it is acknowledging that he installed it. It's the only thing I signed. There was nothing that they ever gave me that stipulated any kind of cost whatsoever until 30 days. And now my monthly was paid automatically to my American Express. 1 month later, I see that they've charged me $193 for the supposedly free, these free cameras.
1: Got it. All right. So what's your question?
2: And it gets worse. They've done it three more times.
1: Why did you let them do it three times when they're charging you $193 a month that they shouldn't charge you? Why did you let them do it twice more?
2: I contacted American Express. They took it off. Now they charge double. American Express took it off.
1: Okay.
2: I told American Express, you're not allowed to do this. So they don't do it.
1: Right.
2: So they just keep rolling the bill over.
1: All right. You have not been damaged because you have not paid the extra money, correct?
2: Right, but they took my two cameras when they swapped them out.
1: What is your question?
2: All right. They took my two cameras when they swapped them out, so now I've got their cameras that I really didn't pay for. I don't have my cameras, and they're cutting me off.
1: Okay, so you get another company. You get another company to do the monitoring. How hard is that?
2: That's not a problem.
1: Okay, so what's your question? They're going to
2: defame my credit because I didn't pay them, and they're not going to leave me alone.
1: If they do it wrongly, then you sue them for interference with your credit, for ruining your credit, and you let them know. And you put it in writing, and you say, I don't owe you the money. And if you go ahead, and if you think I owe you the money, then you go ahead and go to court. And if you simply ding my credit, I will sue you. It's that simple. By the way, why would you sign a blank signature? Why would you give us a signature on a blank tablet without the terms?
2: No, it wasn't blank. All it specified was the equipment that was installed and my address.
1: Okay, and that's so you lived up to it. So if they ding your credit based on that, then you sue them. Then you go after them, and there are plenty of lawyers out there, because that's a big issue, people that wrongly affect credit. Because that can be some pretty serious damage. I mean, your credit is gone. It stops you from buying a lot of stuff. It stops you from renting. If you are able to get any kind of a loan, interest rates are going to be insanely high. Yeah, you let them know in writing. In writing, you let them know. Hey, Ken, welcome to Handle on the Law.
3: Yeah,
1: Ken.
3: Hi, Bill. I'm a big fan. Here's my problem. I'm getting screwed by a car wash company whose premises I had an accident in. Inside the car wash, there's three of us who piled up inside the car wash. I was in the middle.
1: Okay. And?
3: I want to know what my recourse is, Bill.
1: Well, how much was the damage?
3: Well, I haven't had an estimate yet. I'm presuming it's probably going to be about maybe $1,000, but that was hell. I hated being inside. There's no personal injury, physical injury.
1: Okay,
3: but,
1: so you got $1,000 worth of damage. All right, hang on. You got $1,000 worth of damage, and you figure that it's the fault of the super fast car wash company. Okay, so you file a small claims court and you make the argument. I don't know what their defense is. I have no idea.
3: I can tell you what it is.
1: What is their defense?
3: they blamed it on the first car. Again, I was the second of three cars. They blamed it on the first car, who they said put the brakes on and caused the mess. They said they have proof. The first car says he never put the brakes on. I don't want to get into that fact.
4: All right, well, here is the problem, okay? They say they have proof that it was the first car's fault. Did you ask them what kind of proof they have?
3: Film.
4: All right, and if they have film that shows the brake light on, then it would be the fault of the first car. And if there is no brake light on, then the guy didn't put on his brakes. That's pretty clear cut.
3: But the Deep Pocket is the car wash company, and I was in, on their property.
4: That doesn't matter. Wait, hold on. So what? What do you mean? If someone commits a crime on my property, I'm responsible? If you get, let's say you're sitting in a parking lot of a store, okay? And all of a sudden someone smashes into you, are you going to argue the store is responsible because it was on their property?
3: Here's why I think I can argue it. I don't think they put adequate spacing between the cars, and I think they ought to have an automatic kill switch.
4: Okay.
3: Neither happened.
4: All right. Well, that is a great idea. And now what you're going to have to do is bring in an expert who would make that argument, because who the hell are you? How many of these have you built, Ken? How many car washes have you repaired?
3: I agree with you.
4: Yeah, that's the problem. Now, the bottom line is you sue both the guy in front of you and you sue the owner of the car wash. And the owner of the car wash is going to say it's the guy in front. That's whose fault, and will simply cross-complain. So it's going to be one, I'm assuming, the three of you sitting in small claims court, and it's going to cost you like $100 to file, or $75, including service. And if you win, which you'll win against somebody, you'll get your $1,000, and you'll get the cost of the service and the filing fee.
3: Should I do all this without an attorney, Bill?
4: Yeah, you don't need an attorney. You do not go to small claims with an attorney. You just argue, here are my damages. Here, who's at fault? The guy in front of me that put the brakes on, and they can prove it. In that case, they're off the hook, and you file against him, or you file against the owner of the car wash, saying it was defective, and you're going to have no argument to make that, but throw it in there anyway, because you can't establish that. There should be a kill switch. Okay, fine. We don't have a kill switch. Now what? No judge is going to say you should have a kill switch, because a small claims court judge doesn't know how to build a car wash.
3: Okay, so suggesting I do this a lawsuit simultaneously?
4: Yeah, you sue them both. There are two defendants there.
0: All right, tell you something else. If you're an injury, I've been telling you, talking about that this morning. I've had more than a few phone calls, and it was, you've been rear-ended. In one case, it was a rear-ender. And you're hurt, and so what do you do? Well, if you're hurt and it's not your fault, then you basically need a lawyer. I mean, there's no way you're going to be able to do this on your own, and the worse you are hurt, the bigger a case it becomes, obviously. 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

0: This is Handle on the Law, Marginal Legal Advice. Justin. Hello, Justin.
1: Hello.
0: Yes.
1: My daughter, about 4 years ago, was at a city park with my wife, and she jumped up and grabbed a soccer goal, a roller hockey goal. It fell over, smashed her finger, and ended up having to have the tip of her right ring finger removed because it shattered the bone. So I, of course, reported it, with the city. After a few weeks or so, they agreed that they would pay out $2,500 in an account for her that she could obviously access when she was 18 or when she turns 18. At the time, she was about 8. So I talked to a few lawyers. Everyone basically said they're not willing to sue the city. So I signed the paperwork. The city then had a bunch of turnover with the law department, I guess. My daughter's case or, incident kept getting put to the bottom of the pile. Cut to, of course, about a month ago, they hired an outside attorney to push the paperwork through, get it in front of a judge, get it signed, and, finally good to go. Which now, at this time, being that my daughter has lost interest on this account,
0: She gets interest
1: The account's never been opened.
0: Then you have a breach. All right. So here's what she's entitled to.
1: Right. Go ahead. So they then said, she hasn't gotten the account yet. We'll up it to $3,500 and, open the account for her. When I got a phone call from that lawyer to explain everything, that lawyer, of course, he's representing my daughter, says, this is not enough money. A judge can go three ways, approve it, saying it's good to go, deny it, saying it's not enough money, or deny it and say it's too much money. And
0: okay, said, wait a second. Wait. Hold on. Yeah. Why would the judge say it's not enough money? Oh, because the judge says you should have gotten more money, I'm assuming.
1: Right. She would be entitled to more.
0: Okay, and it's too. So, and the judge could go, it's too much money, which is kind of interesting because it's a $2,500 settlement for losing the tip of a finger. That seems to be worth a whole lot more money than that. And did you go to a lawyer initially? Was the $2,500 negotiated through a lawyer?
1: No, the $2,500, no lawyer at the time would basically give me the time of day. They would hear the story, call me back and say,
0: interesting.
1: We're not willing to
0: sue
1: the city.
0: Then there's an issue of liability. Okay, that is what I'm thinking, is that the city has two good defenses because she jumped up and grabbed either the top of a goal. And she shouldn't have done that. So there's some defenses there. But the tip of a finger, man, I got to tell you, it's, I wish you had called me because there are some lawyers I know that would pick that up because those are damages that are big enough to where they would.
1: Right. So the lawyer that was hired by the city to close this out, ended up recusing himself from it because he said that the judge isn't going to sign off on, $3,500, that she would be entitled to more. And
0: why would he recuse himself? Why would he recuse himself for that?
1: Because he was only hired on to basically open the account and close the case out, with the $3,500. And he said that my daughter.
0: He said, "Okay, I'm not going to do it." All right, which is interesting for him to be hired by the city or the county, and then say, "Nope, I'm not going to do it because either I don't think there's enough money." But anyway, what's your question, Justin?
1: I can't find a lawyer that'll.
0: Yeah, you won't.
1: The case.
0: You won't. Not for $3,500. Damn right, you can't.
1: Well, no.
0: How was a lawyer going against the city for $3,500?
1: Well, that they're saying that my daughter is entitled to more than $3,500.
0: Yeah, but the agreement, from what I understand, $2,500 that was accepted. Is that correct?
1: Well, it was accepted 4 years ago. It is now.
0: It doesn't matter. It doesn't matter. It was 4 years ago. Was it accepted 4 years ago? Did everybody sign off on it?
1: My wife and I did, and then the lawyer that recused himself had me sign a I forget what it's called, something of recusal or liability or something.
0: Okay, Justin, I don't know how I can help you on that, because I'll tell you one thing. You're not going to find a lawyer that's going to try to pick it up for $25 or $3,500. I mean, the trick was finding a lawyer day one, and no lawyer would take it, you say. And unless the liability is that they don't have liability, is crystal clear that you can't even prove how she was cut, how she was injured by jumping up. I mean, there's some issues of liability, I think. But still,
1: the city has claimed that they're at fault. I mean, they go to the city.
0: Here's what you're entitled to. I mean, can you open it up again? I don't know. You made the claim, but you agreed, you signed off on it, and you agreed to $2,500. And then the issue is, did you have the authority to sign off? Were you guardian ad litem? How old was your daughter at that point?
1: She was 8 at the time. She's 12.
0: Oh, yeah. Yeah. No, I think you're going to have a real problem with that. No. Jim. Hello, Jim. Welcome.
2: Hi.
0: Yeah.
2: I moved out to unincorporated Riverside County like 25 years ago, and our intentions were to retire there and use the property as RV storage. And we started a few of the things that we knew we were going to have to do, and it got pretty expensive, so we put it on hold. So we went to start it up again because now we're retired, and in the meantime, we were annexed by the city of Menifee, and they said that it's no longer zoned for RV storage there. I basically plan my whole future, my retirement, on that income. Is there a chance that I could get a... I knew the name. Anyway, should I, grandfather it?
0: Yeah, well, here's the problem. Okay, I mean, there's an argument for grandfathering it in. There's two things going on here. But you didn't actually finish, you didn't complete the process. Do I have that right?
2: No, we didn't, because one thing, it was way too expensive at the
0: time. No, I understand, but that doesn't matter.
2: We waited.
0: But that doesn't matter, Jim. Okay. It doesn't matter if it was way too expensive. The question is real simple. Did you finish the process or not? You didn't finish the process. Therefore, you have no rights. And the other issue is they can rezone. They're allowed to rezone. But I think the grandfather part of it may kick in. Maybe not. I don't know. This is when we talked to a real estate zoning attorney. But the operative word here is... You didn't finish the process. You didn't. For example, you're building a house and you're looking for a certificate of occupancy. You didn't finish the house. You cannot occupy the house. Yeah, but it would be so expensive because we're not going to move there for 2 years. Okay, who cares? You didn't finish the property. You didn't finish it. So that's exactly the case here. So I don't think you've got any place to go. Literally, you have no place to go. See, because they were going to move there. And therefore, they have no place to go. Did I explain that correctly? I'm very deep, very, very deep when it comes to this stuff. All right. Real quickly, I want to tell you about privacy. If you have any, you don't. And so I want to share a story with you. This has to do with insurance. This man's car insurance jumped over 20%. And he had no accidents. He had no tickets. So he started digging to find out why and who reported him. It was his car that was reporting him. Reporting his driving habits, every brake, every speeding violation, even without a ticket, late night taco runs. 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
9: ABC News, I'm Mike Dabusky. Ukraine's president says Russia attacked one of its power plants in Kharkiv today. The same day, President Trump claimed the two sides had agreed to stop striking each other's energy infrastructure. ABC News.

0: Marathon happening in the Windy City today, and among the 55,000 runners participating is a teenager who was paralyzed less than a year ago. ABC's Rena Roy has that story.
1: 17-year-old Wyatt Anderson and his brother Jack are preparing for the race of a lifetime.
2: It just means so much to me, and I'm trying to do it for people who can't.
1: Last November, he suffered a spinal cord injury while playing basketball, leaving him paralyzed from the neck down.
2: Every single day, it was in the back of my head. It was like, am I going to walk again?
1: With the help of physical therapy, a strong support system, and his own hard work and determination, Wyatt slowly regaining his strength, eventually setting new benchmarks for himself, with this weekend being his biggest one yet.
0: And the prediction market, Kalshi, has confirmed to ABC they're reviewing some trades, predicting the appointment of incoming White House Press Secretary Katie Zakaria. I'm Mike Dubusky, ABC News.
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14: Here's your Newstalk 1310 KNOX forecast. Slight chance of rain showers tonight. Otherwise, cloudy skies expected. Lows level off around 43. Winds out of the north 10 to 15 miles an hour. Cloudy skies expected again. Tomorrow, chance of rain showers. High temperatures reach up to 53. Cloudy skies expected. Tomorrow night, rain showers likely. Lows level off around 38. I'm meteorologist Megan Mulford on Newstalk 1310 KNOX. Right now, 47.

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2: This is Handle on the Law, marginal legal advice where I tell you you have absolutely no case. All right, the story about Nick Reiner having killed his parents, Rob and Michelle Reiner, of course, Rob Reiner, a very famous name in the world of entertainment. He is a gifted and award-winning director, and he started with All in the Family as Meathead. Anyway, he was killed, allegedly, by their son, who stabbed them to death after a party down the street. And this young man, is in his 20s, had all kinds of mental problems. I mean, this was a kid that is very, very screwed up. And he lived at home, actually, in a little casita on the property, a little separate unit on the property. And they used to fight a lot, but Rob and Michelle Reiner, being the kind of parents that they are, supported him, made sure that he was taken care of to the extent that he could or they could, medication. And he just went over the top one night and killed him. And unfortunately, and the police show up, and it was huge news. I mean, if you were watching the news, I mean, it was covered nationally for several days. So now he's being charged with capital murder. He's being charged with first degree murder, of course. California still has capital punishment, and this crime actually is eligible for capital punishment. If you just kill one person, no, by law, you can't have capital punishment. If you kill two or more, lying in wait, for example, waiting for someone and then killing them, and a bunch of other crimes connected to the murder, capital murder, death penalty can apply. And the DA is saying, we're not going to put in the death penalty. I'm not going to ask for it. And why is that? Well, a couple of reasons. First of all, the couple, Rob and Michelle Reiner, had been and were known to be against capital punishment. The siblings of Nick Reiner, Jake and Rami, or Romy Reiner, said that they would have a very difficult time. They're obviously going to be testifying against him, but they said that they would have a very difficult time coping with potentially playing a role in executing their brother. And the DA often takes into account what family members want in dealing with it. And most family members say, yeah, let's fry this guy. You know, he killed our brother. He killed our parents. He killed my wife, our kids. Yeah, done. We want him dead. But that's not the case. This is a family issue where clearly you had a young man who had all kinds of mental issues. And so no death penalty. Now, if he's convicted, it's going to be life in prison without possibility of parole. I mean, this kid will never see the outside of a jail cell again. I keep on calling him a kid, and he's in his late 20s. Figure that one. Maybe even early 30s. In any case, he doesn't have to worry about being given the death penalty. Let's go ahead and take some phone calls.
0: Hello, Bob.
3: Hey, Bill. I have a small office in a small town, and I have one employee, and the water has not been on for a week because of a busted pipe outside the building. And I'm just wondering what kind of a rent credit I should ask.
0: Oh, that's a good question. That actually is a good question. And it's not just that easy. Because let's say you've got 30 days and 1 week, all right? 1 week out of 4 weeks, you don't have water. So therefore, you should be entitled to no rent for the week. Now, how much was business interrupted? How much business did you lose? For example, if you had an order and it was delayed a week and you still got paid and they still accepted the product, how much did you lose on that? Not much.
3: Right. Well, yeah, that's the thing is that we have to leave to go to use a restroom down at the, like,
0: yeah,
3: a restaurant.
0: Okay. All right. So, you know, pee outside the door. All right. You know, just
3: we can't wash our hands. You can't wash our hands.
0: Yeah, I know. Right. I know. So you use, you get it. So you have sanitizer. I mean, those, it's business that you're talking about. You're talking hard dollars is what your damages are. And
3: we can't prove hard damages. We could just, it's just an inconvenience for us.
0: Yeah,
3: you know,
0: it's inconvenience really doesn't cut it. I mean, you can say I'm not paying a week, what's reasonable, or a few days. And then you've got your landlord going to file an eviction because you haven't paid.
3: I would never withhold the rent. I would just maybe I should just ask him. Say
0: that's what
3: hey,
0: I would do.
3: Can we get a rent credit?
0: Say, hey, listen, and you say, hey, I don't want to get adversarial here. I just want to let you know we didn't have water for a week. Not your fault. Understood. Can I get some kind of an accommodation? Can we split it? Let's say I didn't have water for a week, and it really screwed me up. So can you give me 3.5 days or 3 days worth of rent that I don't have to pay? And depending on what kind of a landlord he is, I would give it to you, especially if you offered to split it to me. Split it with me, because I want you as a tenant.
3: I'll give it a try.
0: Yeah, I don't know what kind of relationship you have with a landlord. But
3: they're good. They're good people.
0: Yeah, then you're going to be fine. Then you ask for the week and see what he says. No, I don't want to. And you go, hey, let's split it then. All right? And see what happens.
3: Right.
0: Okay, try that. And that's a very good question. How much do I ask for? It's a little more complicated than we lost water for a week. As I said, what happens if you didn't lose any business? You still had the business. However, you still had to pay your employee and nothing was done. Is equivalent to that, is that worth it? There are a bunch of questions there.
2: But I'll tell you what does happen. And that is, if you believe you have privacy, you are completely out of your mind. There is no privacy. It doesn't exist. Here's a story I want to share with you. There was a man whose car insurance jumped 20%. And he had no accidents, no tickets, and he figured, why did that happen so quickly? Well, it turned out that his car was getting all the information about him, that black box, you know, how fast he goes, how quickly he brakes, the turns were not appropriate. And what they did is then data brokers bought that information. And then the data brokers sold that information back to his insurance company. So they could figure out, how much to charge him. 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

0: Welcome back.
1: And it's Handle on the Law, Marginal Legal Advice.
0: Chris, or Greece. Greece.
2: Good morning, sir.
0: Yes, sir. What can I do for you?
2: Well, I received a violation ADA regarding a sign. It's not visible, but it's, I have a sign. I have a photo. It's showing the sign, and, but I get a violation anyway.
0: What'd you get a violation for?
2: ADA, the sign for handicap is not visible.
0: Ah, okay. And this is your business,
2: which,
0: right?
2: It is visible. I have a picture of it.
0: Okay, but if it's visible, it's visible. Then what ends up happening is you just show the picture to the lawyer who's involved. Now, these lawyers who sue small businesses for ADA violations, they're a bunch of scammers for the most part, Greece, or the majority are a bunch of scammers. And what they do is they go after small businesses. By the way, where are you from, Greece?
2: Egypt.
0: Oh, see, it would have been great Egypt. If you said Greece. What they do is they actually target minorities who own small businesses. I mean, it's pretty disgusting. It really is. They target minorities because minorities generally are frightened of authority or don't want to deal with authority, and they're getting sued by a lawyer. You've got an ADA violation on your hands. It's a statutory provision of $4,000, and that's statutory, which means if you lose, you have to pay $4,000. And what these people do is they end up saying, okay, for $3,500, we'll dismiss it, or $3,000, or they say, no, you paid $4,000.
2: He's asking for $15,000.
0: How much?
2: $15,000.
0: The lawyer wants $15,000.
2: Yes, I went to see another lawyer to fight it, and he told me $5,000 litigation fee.
0: So he told you $5,000 what?
2: Retainer fee.
0: Oh, retainer fee. Well, let me ask you, is the sign clear cut? Is it visible? There it is right in front, and they just tagged you for no reason?
2: Correct.
0: Well, you know, what are they going to say? Where's the violation? What is the violation then, Greece?
2: I don't know. Can I fight myself? Can I go to the court?
0: Yeah, I think you can. I think you can. Because if their allegation is you can't see the sign, and there's a picture of the sign right there for everybody to see, how are they going to tag you with that? Then every lawyer in the world would file lawsuits. You can't see the handicap sign. But wait a minute. Of course I can see it. It's right there. Nope. Nope, we're going to go to court and argue that you can't see something that is there. So something's going on. It must be hidden by bushes, or something is happening. Or
2: no,
0: you don't have enough.
2: It's just the sign itself, what it say, 250 fine, is in the window.
0: It's in the window. It's not on a post, right?
2: No, it's not in the post. But
0: okay, that I don't know. That I don't know. Greece, that may be a violation. I don't know if it is. I have never seen a handicap sign in a window, ever, on any business.
2: Okay.
0: It's always in the parking lot, on a post. You have insurance.
2: Okay.
0: You have insurance for your business, right?
2: Yes, I do.
0: Okay, you turn over to your insurance company and see if they can help you. What kind of business is it, by the way, Greece?
2: It's a tobacco shop.
0: A tobacco shop, okay. Egyptian cigarettes?
2: No, I own the building, so I don't manage the store.
0: Oh, okay.
2: I own the store.
0: All right, yeah. Turn it over to your insurance company. But you see, as soon as you said it's in the window and not on a post, and that may be a violation.
2: The window has a frame, and there's no post there. The window has a frame, so I
0: don't know. I can't tell you. Because I'm not that familiar with the ADA, Americans with Disabilities Act. There are lawyers who, well, for example, there are plaintiffs, that is, people who always sue, and I mean dozens of times, hundreds of times. And, for example, they'll be in a wheelchair and go up the ramp, and they'll go into the bathroom. And according to law, the ADA and statute, the mirror has to be X number of inches from, it can be no higher than X number of inches, the bottom of the mirror. If it's a quarter of an inch off, they'll file. Boom. ADA violation. And the judges have no choice because the law says it has to be that much, that has to be that low. And it is. And the judge will say, I agree. It's ridiculous. But they have no choice. So that's what happens. They go on ramps, you know, entering businesses where they have the wheelchair ramps. And they have to be X degrees. And they're off just a touch of a degree. Boom. ADA. There are lawyers that do that. And professional plaintiffs that do that. I mean, it is it's despicable. It is despicable. All right, Gabriel. Hello, Gabriel.
3: Hi, Bill.
0: Go ahead.
3: Yeah, so we took a little family trip 7 weeks ago to Utah, and once we crossed the state line to get into Nevada, our car took a dump right on the side of the road. We towed it to the dealership. We had 2 weeks left on the warranty, but it turns out like 10 days later they told us it was part of a recall. And since the car was under recall, the only remedy they had was if you was under the recall, you had till February. They were going to have a part for it. But since the car engine failed, they said that it was going to need a replacement engine, and it was covered under the recall. Next week it's going to be 2 months that we've been without the car, and they just kind of keep dragging their feet on it, saying, okay, we're just waiting on parts.
0: Yeah. Yeah, well, you've got damages. I mean, they have to act reasonably and appropriately. There is not a specific time line here. It's not as if you got 30 days to fix it. That's what the law says. It's reasonable. So let's say your car is dead and they're waiting for a part that's back ordered and they can't fix the car without the part. What do they do, Gabriel? Are they doing anything wrong?
3: Well, actually, the only thing they're doing wrong is like anytime we've had a because they're all like, we're going to reimburse you for the tow. We haven't seen anything. We're going to reimburse you for a rental car, and we haven't seen anything. Okay, we ended up borrowing a car from my brother.
0: Yeah, here's the problem with that, and that is if you sue them now for that, that's the case. And that's what you get. And then I don't know if you can amend the suit once that's been settled.
3: Okay.
0: Yeah. This is a tough one. You go to an attorney, right? I don't know. I don't know where you go with that. Okay. You're screwed. And it's a dealer's. I'd call the, you know what I would do? I'd call the manufacturer and go, this is what's happening. Say, is the part, back ordered. And keep in mind, these dealerships are licensed by the manufacturer, and they pull dealerships if they act inappropriately. So that's where I would go at this point, because you don't want to get involved legally, not yet at least, not even close.
1: Now, if you've been injured in an accident, a car accident, you've been rear-ended or T-boned or a slip and fall, or a dog has bitten you, or you've gone to a big box store and the big box has fallen on your head, and you're not at fault, usually that's the case, and you've been injured, also the case, well, then you're dealing with a claim and you're going after the homeowner or the driver. The insurance company ends up paying for it, but you're going after the driver or the facility or the building. 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
19: Here's your News Talk 1310 KNOX forecast. Slight chance of rain showers tonight. Otherwise, cloudy skies expected. Lows level off around 43. Winds out of the north 10 to 15 miles an hour. Cloudy skies expected again tomorrow. Chance of rain showers. High temperatures reach up to 53. Cloudy skies expected tomorrow night. Rain showers likely. Lows level off around 38. I'm meteorologist Megan Mulford on News Talk 1310 KNOX. Right now, 47.

0: Welcome back. Handle on the Law. Bill Handel here. Marginal legal advice. All right, Stephanie. Hi, Stephanie.
1: Hi. I was involved in a minor car accident. The police put me at fault, and she wrote down two violations on the report. One was that I ran a red light, and the other one was I didn't yield the incoming traffic. Also, he wrote down that I was driving without a valid driver's license.
0: Which let's start with that. Is that true? Did you have a valid driver's license?
1: I do. I've always had a valid.
0: Okay, so you had a driver. You had a valid driver's license at the time the accident happened, right?
1: Yes.
0: Okay.
1: You know, I gave him copy.
0: Okay, fine. He ran it. He was wrong. All right. So the cop was wrong. Fair enough. So now you have an accident in which the police officer said you were at fault. You ran a red light and you failed to yield. Was the cop there?
1: Yeah, I did not.
0: Oh, wait a second.
1: No,
0: did the police? He wasn't even there.
1: No.
0: Okay, well, I don't know why he would say you ran a red light when he wasn't even there. How does he know you ran a red light? And how does he know you didn't yield? Because he wasn't there. How does he even say that?
1: Right. Let me tell you something. After 9 months of dealing back and forth with the officer, he amended the report and he removed the red light violation, which he never gave me a ticket. Either. So he amended the report, which is only says that I didn't kneel and
0: to the incident. All right. So here's the question. Okay. What's happening? Are you being sued? Are you,
1: no.
0: Do you want to sue? Was it your fault? Was the other driver's fault?
1: Well, I think it was, but the officer was not there.
0: Oh, I understand that. You said the officer was not there. And he says that you didn't have a driver's license. Here is the proof. I had my driver's license. And he now says that the only thing is that you didn't yield and he wasn't there. Kind of interesting to argue he didn't yield or you didn't yield when the cop didn't see it. What is happening now as a result of this? Are you being sued?
1: No, my insurance doubled. My insurance doubled, and
0: it always doubles. Yeah, insurance doubles anyway. Insurance doubles anyway. There's no way around that. You got into a car accident. The insurance company is effectively listing it as your fault. You fight your insurance company. That's what you do. You just fight it. You go, no.
1: How do I fight it?
0: You asked for an appeal. You asked for an appeal of the did they put you at fault?
1: Yeah.
0: Okay. And did the at fault cost you points? Do you know for a fact that it was the accident that affected your insurance?
1: Yeah. But I requested my DMV record, driving record is clean.
0: Okay.
1: The
0: DMV. I don't know what the DMV has to do when you get a ticket. And I'm assuming that when you talk about a minor accident, that was not reported to the DMV, which you're supposed to.
1: Yes, it was.
0: Oh, it was. Okay. It was. So now the insurance company is tagging you at fault, and they doubling your insurance. So you say no, and you appeal it. You go up and go, I want to appeal this decision. And if they say too bad and we're doubling insurance, hey, let me tell you how much my insurance went up, and I haven't had a ticket in 15 years, and my insurance went way up.
1: Yeah.
0: So
1: okay.
0: You're screwed any way you go on this.
1: Okay, what about the police officer? He made two big errors.
0: Yeah, I know. Well, here's what
1: I have any report?
0: Yeah, I think you can go to another police officer or his captain and ask that he be arrested and tried in front of a jury or a judge for making that mistake when he said I amended it and ask for, I don't know, 5 to 10 years in prison for the officer.
1: Okay.
0: who wasn't there? Because that never happens, and that is, that's almost a capital crime. Yeah, you're being an idiot. Yeah, you're being a complete idiot, okay? Yeah, what can I do to the cop? Nothing. Nothing. You can't, all you can do is win. All you can do is win. I had a case, I don't know, 20 years ago, where I got tagged for blowing through a stop sign. And where the cop said he was, although I was sitting over there, you couldn't see the stop sign from where he said where he was. And I took pictures. And the way it works is I pled not guilty, and they bring the cop in. Whenever you dispute what happens in a ticket and you go, I'm not guilty, because effectively you're being charged. And so therefore you get to go to court. And I went to court. And the problem is, it usually people just stand up in traffic court and they tell their story, and the cop always wins because the cop is determined to be objective, and you have every motivation to lie. And even though the cops are wrong, and they are sometimes, maybe they just don't like you. Maybe they just feel like getting a ticket that morning. Maybe they think you did run through a stop sign. I have no idea what the motivation of this cop was. In any case, so I'm not guilty, so I'm going to court in front of a traffic judge. And because I'm a lawyer, it had to go in front of a judge, not a commissioner, because that was the policy of the court. So I'm waiting all day. And the cop is there with me waiting all day. And we start talking. We become friendly and we're just talking. I mean, he didn't change his story. What happened was I went on the stand where I actually stood in front of the judge and said, Your Honor, he couldn't see me. He couldn't see me. The judge first asked about him. Yes, Mr. Handel went through the stop sign and then it's my turn, and I say to him, and where were you? And he explained, and I show a picture of the stop sign that was completely blocked by foliage that was there. And the guy just basically lied. And what did the judge do? He just said, not guilty. That's it. We're done. And the cop and I walk out, and I asked him, why were you doing this? And all he did was congratulate me. Congratulations, you won the case. Okay. Hey, would you arrest this guy? No, I don't think I will. Would you imprison this police officer? No, I don't think so. Okay, let me give you another piece of advice. And that is dealing with your privacy that doesn't exist. If you think you have any privacy out there, you don't. I can find out in seconds where you work, where you live, where you have lived, who is in your family, what you buy, when you buy it, how much you spend. 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

0: This is Handle on the Law, Marginal Legal Advice. Hey, Anthony, welcome to Handle on the Law.
1: Hey, what's going on, Bill?
0: Yes, sir. Are you on a cell or are you on a speakerphone?
1: I'm on a cell.
0: Yeah, you have to put the phone, you're on Bluetooth or something. You got to put the phone up to your ear.
1: Okay, one second.
2: Can you hear me now better? Is that better?
0: Much better. Thank you. Now, what can I do for you, Anthony?
2: Okay, so basically, I slipped and fell at Home Depot.
0: Okay.
2: And they had, it was like a water leak coming out of like their air conditioning or some kind of water system above the roof.
0: Okay. So far, so good.
2: And I fell and I...
0: How badly were you injured? That's the question. How badly were you injured, Anthony?
2: My entire wrist turned purple and my hip was kind of bruised up. So now anytime I move my wrist, I have a creak in it. Bad.
0: Have you gone to the doctor yet?
2: that's my question. I got a lawyer and they scheduled me to go to a doctor, but the thing is that they don't give me dates that are good for me because I just got a new job. So I can't take days off.
0: Okay. So, tell your lawyer, that you can't take days off. And arrange a doctor or someone who can, in fact, deal with you. Now, it could be that the doctors involved are not going to work on Saturdays. They're not going to work in the evenings just to help you out. And so you get to figure it out and simply tell your lawyer, hey, I can't go. You have to figure out a way for me to go. And if you're banged up enough, the lawyer will figure out a way to do it. If it's just a nominal injury, which you may have, and I don't know the answer because I'm not looking at your wrist and I'm certainly not a doctor, although I do play one on radio, that's all you can do. I feel so much better if, for example, your hand was cut off. If you lost your hand in an accident there, I guarantee you a doctor will see you after hours. And the attorney will make damn sure. But the answer here is simply tell your attorney, I have a new job. I cannot do this. Find me a doctor that's willing to see me after hours. That's that simple. And the lawyer will, because these lawyers they have access to doctors. Now, let me explain the way personal injury works. And that is you go to a personal injury lawyer and the personal injury lawyer will send you to one of his or her doctors and will, I won't say commit fraud because they don't. Good lawyers don't. But we'll paint the picture of your injuries in the worst possible light. In other words, let's say there are parameters there and towards the top is worse and towards the bottom is you're really not hurt. Your doctor is going to go to the top because I guarantee you the insurance company is going to send you to their doctor who's going to go way to the bottom. So what ends up happening? You sort in the middle. That's what you get. You see, you get what you should get with a doctor. So that's why personal injury lawyers have their doctors. Again, not to commit fraud, but just to be, let me put it this way, super, super careful. Let's say you have a soft tissue injury. You've been rear-ended and you have a whiplash. Okay, there's two ways of looking at a whiplash. A conservative way of looking at a whiplash. And that is you have to treat with a chiropractor. You have to give several treatments or you have to spend a few weeks dealing with it because whiplash hurts. And that's one doctor who says that. Another doctor might say, you know what? Just take a couple of aspirin. Leave me alone. It'll work itself out. Two different views of the same whiplash. Both, by the way, may work. Now, which one do you think the insurance company is going to listen to? Exactly. They're going to say, hey, your doctor says there's nothing wrong. Oh, you got a whiplash. Okay, big deal. You'll be fine. The other doctor says, you have to treat. We don't want this to get any more serious. That's the way personal injury works. And that's why you go to a lawyer to be referred to a doctor. Unless you're in surgery you've got some really serious stuff going on, then it doesn't matter. The lawyer will just take whatever medical costs there are. We're talking, it's not hard if you've really been injured to get hundreds of thousands of dollars worth of medical care. especially if you're going to surgery. I mean, it costs crazy. I had, oh, just to give you an idea of the cost, I'm a member of Kaiser, which is, you know, the biggest HMO in the country. And I pay my insurance, and obviously my copay is almost nothing. And I had a valve had to be replaced in my heart. And so I had to have surgery. And I just asked for the bill. I didn't know the bill. I mean, I didn't know any of it. It cost me like $2,000 or whatever for the hospital stay and a few other things. So my copay was $2,000 out of an open heart surgery. I looked at the bill. It was $125,000. Now, if someone had caused me, it caused the injury. If someone was at fault causing the injury such that I needed heart surgery, which is a little far-fetched, but let's say cause the injury where you have a compound fracture and they have to spend hours and hours putting your arm together again with bolts and screws, et cetera. I mean, that's a $50,000, $60,000, $80,000 surgery. Then the doctor, or excuse me, the lawyer at that point says, okay, we'll just take that information.
3: Anna. Hello, Anna. Welcome to Handle on the Law.
4: I was involved in a car accident. I got the guy's insurance, called the insurance company. They opened up a case. They came to pictures of the damages, and that was the end of it. It's been almost 4 months now. We keep calling them, and they say, oh, somebody will get back to you.
3: Okay, you're
4: somebody
3: talking about the insurance. Wait. You're talking about the insurance company you keep calling.
4: Yes.
3: Okay. How much? Anybody hurt, Anna?
4: No.
3: Okay, so it's just damage to the car. How much damage?
4: About $4,000. Oh, okay, the car is totaled. I'm sorry. The car is totaled.
3: Okay, what was the car worth before it was totaled?
4: Before it was totaled, maybe $4,000 or $5,000.
3: Okay, you got to find out what the car is worth. Okay, and you have to be able to prove it. You know, Kelley Blue Book or Edmunds or whatever it is, or whatever they're selling those cars on, Carfax or CarMax or whatever. And then there's your small claims lawsuit against the driver. And believe me, the insurance company is going to jump on that because you're going to serve the driver in a lawsuit. 4 months is a little bit more, especially when you're talking $4,000, $5,000 of damages. I am surprised that they just didn't turn around and write you a check. So you're dealing with some adjuster who is really either doesn't like you or is negligent or just doesn't care anymore. So just prepare a lawsuit and tell the owner of the car, tell the driver saying, hey, here's your problem. I'm going to sue you. Now, let me ask you, is there an issue as to liability? Is it clear that the other driver's at fault?
4: Yes, it was a parked car. He was drunk, and he totaled our car.
3: All right, so there's no issue of liability. All right, so you call him up, and you go, hey, guess what? I'm going to sue you. Call your insurance company. You pay for insurance, and they're not going to settle?
4: No, they just say we'll have some.
3: I understand, so they're not settling. Anna, that's the same.
4: Okay, but we went to court.
3: You went to court. Hang on a minute. You filed a lawsuit?
4: No. The DA called us. The court called us and said, on this day, this guy is coming to court. If you want to come and
3: DA. This had to do with his drunk driving, correct?
4: Yes. Correct.
3: Okay. I don't know. His insurance company may say we don't cover it if he's drunk and driving. And then you've got no place to go.
4: Okay.
3: If his insurance, if settlement is precluded by him being drunk, then you've got no place to go except to go after him.
4: Yeah.
3: And I don't know. Does he have assets? Does he work? Because, by the way, the insurance company is now out of the picture. Excuse me?
4: Can't even speak a word of English. Can't speak a word of English.
3: Oh, that means you can't have a job, right? You have to speak English to work, right?
4: No. Whatever he gets, I know he gets cash. Whatever he gets.
3: Okay, becomes very, very tough. Yeah, you may be out of luck on this one. Out of luck. And I'm assuming for a $4,000 or $5,000 car, you don't have comprehensive insurance, do you?
4: No.
3: Okay, so you got hit by the wrong guy.
4: Yes.
3: Okay, congratulations.
4: Okay.
3: Yeah, you should have been hit by an Amazon truck and had your legs amputated. That's a good case.
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9: ABC News, I'm Wayne Cabot. A new threat of American attacks did not stop the Houthis from new attacks on the Saudi airport again today, including at the airport, where a strike yesterday left 12 dead, an American among them. President Trump then said the U.S. may join the Saudis' fight. Only hours after Trump announced Russia and Ukraine had a ceasefire deal on attacking energy plants, Russia attacked an energy plant in Ukraine. President Zelensky promising we will stop its strikes on Russian diesel if Russia pauses its attacks. Generators are humming into a third night after a hurricane hit the Florida Panhandle.
10: We are just looking at so much destruction in the Pensacola area. We are concerned with how long it's going to take for power to be restored. But we do think that this was a very strong burst of wind that moved through this area since there's so much destruction right around here.
9: ABC's Leslie Lopez. A wildfire exploding in size in the hills above Santa Clarita near L.A., an area that just got missed by Tropical Storm Rachel. This is ABC News.

0: Back on top, the AP top 25 for the first time since 2024. The former number one Texas fell to Oklahoma. I'm Wayne Cabot, ABC News.
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2: Here's your News Talk 1310 KNOX forecast. Slight chance of rain showers tonight. Otherwise, cloudy skies expected. Lows level off around 43. Winds out of the north 10 to 15 miles an hour. Cloudy skies expected again tomorrow. Chance of rain showers. High temperatures reach up to 53. Cloudy skies expected tomorrow night. Rain showers likely. Lows level off around 38. I'm meteorologist Megan Mulford on News Talk 1310 KNOX. Right now, 47.

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1: This is Handle on the Law, marginal legal advice, where I tell you, you have absolutely no case. All right, there is a bill that went through the House of Representatives, and it got more than 300 co-sponsors. You think that bill had trouble getting through? And what it did is it passed a proposed law, which is now gone through, the AM Radio for Every Vehicle Act bill. Now, why is that? Because modern cars, electric cars, and modern cars don't have AM radios. They just don't. And AM radios are on the way out. Radio listenership has dropped pretty dramatically. Because FM has always, when it got started, has always been miles ahead of AM radio. And AM radio doesn't have the same fidelity. It has fewer listeners. And I got caught up because my stations, for the most part, when I broadcast on this show broadcast, it's primarily on AM stations throughout the country. And listenership has gone down. They've gone to podcasts. They've gone to streaming. But AM per se has really lost a lot of listenership. And so there's a big move afoot. Car companies specifically, for example, getting rid of AM radios. Well, this bill says no, AM radios are going to stay in cars. Why? Well, because frankly, emergency broadcasts are done on AM. The station that I work with, my home station, KFI in Los Angeles, it is an emergency broadcast station. And we do a test every several weeks, and it's a high-pitched test that we hear. And the announcer goes, this is a test. This is only a test. And then you hear this high pitch, and your head explodes, or you get migraine headaches or whatever. Now, if it were real, that signal would go, and we'd be told, there's an earthquake that just hit, floods are coming, whatever national emergency or local emergency there is. So the bill says that AM has to be easily accessible to drivers and provided without an additional fee. It has to be free, just like it is. However, the bill allows manufacturers to comply using equipment capable of receiving digital audio AM stations. So it's still pretty good news. And for those of us in the world of AM, I'll be kept alive for a while. All right, let's take some phone calls. Cody. Hi, Cody.
2: How's it going?
0: Yes, sir.
2: So I am part of a class action.
0: Mm-hmm.
2: It is a AFFF class action, had exposure to firefighting foam.
0: Oh, okay. You're a firefighter?
2: And I was.
0: Oh, well, thank you for your service. Thank you for being out there as a first responder. Let me tell you, that's not an easy job. You put your health on the line. Case in point, you are, you were unfortunately got involved with exposure to the foam. Okay, so you're part of a class action, right?
2: Yes, sir.
0: Okay, so what happened?
2: So, I have had cancer twice. I had it back. I have what I would consider significant damages, but my reality and somebody else's reality are two different things. I'm curious, with a class action, I believe they don't really necessarily compensate for,
0: Yeah, I agree with you. They don't necessarily compensate you. So are you now part of a class action?
2: I am currently, yeah, I've been on for a while.
0: You can opt out of that class action before the settlement takes place.
2: Well, so my question is, would it be worth it?
0: I don't know. I don't know what your damages. Cody, I don't know. Because if your damages are significant enough, then the choice is you go to another attorney. What you do is you bail out of the class action. You remove yourself as a plaintiff from the class action, which you have to do because you're automatically, it's one of those few lawsuits in which they automatically file on your behalf. And the only way that you can sue individually is to remove yourself from the class action. And that is the question right there. So what do I do with that one? And I don't know. It's not a legal question. It is how badly have you been injured? What are you looking at in terms of the compensation? Because usually, and you're dead right on this one, usually the amount of money paid out of class action lawsuits is very small relative to what probably is the injury. So, you know, what I would do is the lawsuit is against, is it the manufacturer of the foam? Who's the lawsuit against?
2: It's multiple manufacturers of foam.
0: Okay, I would start looking up lawsuits against that manufacturer. Just throw that word into the internet. You've got the name of the company, lawsuit, not class action, non-class action, because my guess is that if the damages are pretty significant, you're not alone in determining whether you want out or not. This is, it's not Cody out there in the world, and he's the only one involved in this class action. A lot of firefighters were exposed to this foam. I mean, a lot of them.
2: Right.
0: And so I would find out any lawyers who are representing individuals. And that's okay. The research. And then you start asking the lawyer and then anybody who is out there representing individuals. Now you have a nice long talk because they've already done the research. They have the doctors who they've contacted to talk about the damages. They have already done the work. And if there are people out there where lawsuits have already been filed, who have opted out of the class action and have filed lawsuits on their own behalf, then you start talking and you have some place to go. If it's only the class action, I think you're going to have a hard time finding a lawyer who will take a case when there's a class action. But you do a little work. And I think, you being ahead of the game and considering it at this point is terrific. I think you're doing it right. I think you're doing all of it right. All right. Real quickly, I want to tell you about privacy. If you have any, you don't. And so I want to share a story with you. This has to do with insurance. This man's car insurance jumped over 20%. And he had no accidents. He had no tickets. So he started digging to find out why and who reported him. It was his car that was reporting him, reporting his driving habits, every brake, every speeding violation, even without a ticket, late night taco runs. And the manufacturer logged it all and then sold it to a data broker. 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

0: Welcome back. Handle on the law, marginal legal advice. Tom. Hello, Tom. Welcome. What can I do for you?
1: Yeah, I wanted to ask about it. I hired a lawyer to handle my brother's will, and that went on for about a year and a half. I had the right to be in the house for a year, and then my other brother, there was two brothers, the other brother took a control because he was the executive of the will. Well, he kept everything that was in the house when these people came in to get the house ready to sell. They took everything that was in the house and sold it. And everything my brother, other brothers, you know, there's three brothers involved here, the one passed away. He left everything 100%, it says in the will, to me.
0: All right, you've got a big issue on your hands. All right, you certainly have enough of a case to go after the brother, no question about it. The issue is proving.
1: Well, what happened? Yeah, what happened was this: he sold the house. We split the money, which was what it was. The will was in the will. We split the money for that, and he had some, money from his job. He had a pretty good job. He was a salesman. And so we split that, quite a bit of money between us. Then I had hired this lawyer. I paid him about 12 times, $300 an hour, over a year and a half.
0: And it's hired him to do what? All right, Tom, what did you hire him for?
1: To go to court with this.
0: To go after your brother that took to go after your brother that took all of the contents of the car of the house. Okay, you hired the brother, you hired a lawyer, and now what?
1: Then he said, "Well, you know, this isn't really worth my effort or your effort."
0: All right.
1: And so I said, "Okay, well, that's fine." Okay, so I was good enough with that. He wasn't going to do anything. So about a week later, the senior partner of this law firm called me on a Sunday morning at 10 o'clock and says, "Hey, you know, look, I'll take the case." So I said, "Well, I mean, this is what it is." The other guy said,
0: "Okay, this is taking long. It's not War and Peace." Okay, senior lawyer calls you and says, "I'll take the case on a Sunday morning." Now what?
1: And he said he'd do it a different way. Not small claims, but he'd do it. Whatever that.
0: All right, you're mixing up small claims in Superior Court. A lawyer cannot represent you in small claims court. All right.
1: No.
0: Oh, you sound good.
1: That sounded great. Claims.
0: You went to small claims court. Okay, that's great. So what'd you get?
1: So he took. I said, "Well, how long will it take?" He said, "About 10 months to a year." So I waited that year, then I went to the court. I went to the lawyer. I'm sorry, I got a cough. And then he said, "Well, he had declined." His secretary, not him, said, "Well, he had declined to."
0: Okay, so he said no. So what? So okay. So what's your question, Tom?
1: Well, I spent the other money with his junior.
0: You paid him $300 an hour for 12 hours. So you paid him whatever that is. Okay. And you were okay with it, and he decided to bail out, and the senior partner wanted to come in, and he would take over the case. Okay, what's your question?
1: He didn't follow through.
0: Okay, so he didn't take over the case. All right. Was a lawsuit filed?
1: No, he didn't file any lawsuit.
0: Okay, what's your question? What's your question, Tom?
1: He backed out. Well,
0: yeah. What's your question, Tom?
1: Can I go against him?
0: No.
1: Can I file a complaint against
0: the
1: lawyer?
0: Of course, you can file a complaint with anybody. You can, but he's allowed to bail out. He goes, "I don't want the case anymore." And you get another lawyer. Lawyers are allowed to leave cases.
1: Well, how many times do you want to do that? You know.
0: How many times? Well, let me put it, the second or third or fourth time that a lawyer leaves your case, that tells you have a pretty crappy case, Tom. Because we go back to the beginning of your conversation with me, and I said the word proof. How are you going to prove what was in the house that was taken? Because all you're going to get is money. What are you going to prove? And how much was it worth?
1: Well, it was worth about $20,000.
0: Yeah, and what did, and by the way, what was worth? What kind of proof do you have that there's $20,000 worth of goods in that house?
1: I got pictures.
0: Hmm. Okay, you have pictures, and are we talking antiques? Are we talking about straight-out furniture?
1: He had very expensive stereo equipment, you know, in the, like...
0: Okay, when was that stereo when was the stereo equipment built, bought?
1: It's been bought some time back, yeah.
0: Yeah, it's worth some probably, if you spend $10,000, probably it's worth $2,000 now. The point I'm making is you've got a real issue going on. You've got to prove it was in the house. If a lawyer wants to bail out, he can, and there's a reason for it, and you got to find that out. So thank you for 10 minutes of that. That was very, very special. Oh, God. You know, Mr. I tried having patience. I've given that up. I'm not going to have patience. I refuse now. Fred. Hello, Fred. Welcome to Handle on the Law.
2: Hi.
0: Yeah.
2: 25 years ago, my wife wanted a divorce. So what I ended up doing was paying her out for her half of the equity in the house, and she quit claimed it to me.
0: Okay.
2: So now I wanted to sell the house, but she's claiming that half of the proceeds should go to her. So she filed a less pens on me, and I can't.
0: Yeah, less pendants. Yeah, you have to fight it, but it's your house. You paid her for it.
2: Yeah.
0: So she just says, you paid me for my half of the house, and now I want to keep the money and half the house back. You've got to fight the list pendants, which means you can't sell the house because there's now title. There's a cloud on title. Are you still married, Fred?
2: Yes.
0: Ooh, that gets interesting. All right, so now what do you do? It's interesting. You don't usually see a list pendants filed by one spouse against another for the property. You fight the list pendants, unfortunately. You have to go to court, and they'll lift it. The court will lift it under these circumstances, or you may have to bond to it. And then you're going to ask for attorney's fees, but you're married, so you're going to end up paying for the attorney's fees because the two of you have community assets or you have community income. Yeah. Okay. This is my standard answer when you have those situations with marriage. And you know what I'm saying, don't you? Are you ready?
2: Yep.
0: You could probably say it for me. What's the easiest way of getting out of it?
2: Should have done it before.
0: No. Kill her.
2: Kill her.
0: Yeah. Yeah. Yeah. It's that simple. It's not that complicated. One of the things I do, and it's so much fun when I tell people, just go ahead and kill your spouse because otherwise the complication goes so crazy. Just take the jail time. It was a crime of passion, whatever, and just sit there and go, you know, this is probably worth it more than, you know, dealing with the law. But I mean, think of this. A list pendants is you put it, you throw a list pendants on a piece of property and that clouds title. It cannot be sold. It stops everything. And with that, what do you do? How do you get out of it? You have to file a legal action. And the court will remove it under the appropriate circumstances, or the court will say, this has to be litigated. And the both of you go to court and fight it. By the way, the killing of your spouse, maybe not such a good idea. And that, no one gets upset. Everybody thinks that's funny, right? Oh, Bill's saying kill your spouse. When I say kill the dog next door because it's barking too loudly, oh, man, do I get the emails. How much trouble do you think I get into? Killing the spouse, no big deal. Killing the dog? Wow. 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
18: Here's your News Talk 1310 KNOX forecast. Slight chance of rain showers tonight. Otherwise, cloudy skies expected. Lows level off around 43. Winds out of the north 10 to 15 miles an hour. Cloudy skies expected again tomorrow. Chance of rain showers. High temperatures reach up to 53. Cloudy skies expected tomorrow night. Rain showers likely. Lows level off around 38. I'm meteorologist Megan Mulford on News Talk 1310 KNOX. Right now, 47.

0: handle on the law, Marginal Legal Advice, where I tell you, you have absolutely no case. Hello, Faith. Welcome to Handle on the Law.
1: Thank you. I have a neighbor who has four diesel trucks. Our houses are really close. They're individual houses. He turns his truck on and then goes in the house for 20 minutes while it's going. And those fumes completely engulf my front yard. I go out to check the mail or look at the plants or just have a cup of coffee out front. And his truck is just like, I feel like I'm inside of a gas station, and he won't turn it off. And I've had the fire department here checking the air at one time. They're going, this air is really bad. You can't do this anymore. And he still does it. And I've talked to the policeman since, and they go, he has a right to run his truck as long as possible. I go, well, I have asthma, and the lady across the street has lung cancer. And he refuses to turn off his car if he goes in his house. Is there anything I can do?
0: Yeah, you can. You keep on pushing with the fire department. That's because they're willing to obviously do something about it. Hopefully they cite him. If they've already said to him, turn off the truck, then you just keep on going with that. And at some point, they're going to come out, and enough times they're going to come out and issue some kind of a citation. As far as the police are concerned, I think you mentioned to the cops that the fire department has already given him a warning and he's in violation. Cops just don't want to work and doing things like that. What they want to do is they want to deal with people who have guns and rob banks and that sort of thing. So they're going to argue it's a civil matter. And then the issue becomes it's a civil matter. And that is, you have a lady who has lung cancer. You have a situation where he's making it uninhabitable. And what I would do is start a lawsuit and get your neighbors all involved to sue him if you possibly can. Otherwise, you got a real problem on your hands with this guy. And
1: he's a renter, and he doesn't care about anything. He's got barking dogs. We're going to get him on that.
0: Yeah, that's all you can do. I mean, when you have neighbors that do... Yeah, when you have neighbors that do that kind of stuff, I mean, you got a couple of choices. You can go the hard way, and that is going through the legal system, which is not really good at stuff like this. That's the problem. Because the legal system, you want it to be as clean as possible. That's easy. I loan you $1,000. You don't pay me. Here is the documentation. Okay, I get into a car accident, broken bones, we negotiate. That you can see. It's clear. Next door, dog barking too loud. What does that mean? Well, too loud for you is not loud for someone else playing the music. That's kind of sloppy. So it's a bad way to do it. The good way is just to kill him. Just take a shotgun and blow his head off.
1: They're trying to sell the house next door, and now the realtor is saying there's no way anybody's going to come in that house. And
0: well, that's the other thing
1: dog.
0: Is, okay, forget. Okay, yeah. So forget about killing him. All right, fair enough. So that's off the table. Now, have the owners of the property go after him and evict him because he is making the house unsaleable. They can do.
1: Have a good meeting, but yeah,
0: that's what you. That's it. Yeah, that's it. Is
1: that.
0: Literally, yeah, that's all you can do at this point. I mean, you're doing that, but it's, you know, as I said, it's really difficult to do stuff like that. I mean, I had a neighbor when I lived in a neighborhood, and it was a very religious neighborhood. It was a Jewish neighborhood that happened to be. I loved the place, so it just happened to be religious. It turned into a religious neighborhood. So if you know anything about Jewish families, Friday night is a very big deal in the world of Judaism. And what happens Friday night is Shabbat, the Sabbath. And everybody has a meal, the Sabbath meal. And then they start singing. Okay? And they start singing hymns and just all kinds of music. And the entire family sings, and they can go on for hours doing that. And so here I was in my place, was a duplex, and the houses were 5 feet from each other because they were built in the 20s when it was a different code. And so the dining room and their house was next to the bedroom of my house. And, you know, I like opening windows. And I couldn't, because that's all I got is this crazy noise. So what I did is I went ahead and didn't sue, didn't file a lawsuit, because that would be, you know, it's too loud. Music is too loud. What the hell does that mean? No, it's not too loud. And do I get a decibel meter? I get a sound engineer out. So what I did is I put a very big loudspeaker on my window, bedroom window, facing their dining room. And then I turned on a connected to the radio, turned on a heavy metal rock station, and made it a little bit off. So it was heavy metal rock with some static, and then turned it up and went to see a movie. That's it. No, just went to see a movie. And they came in and complained. And I said, hey, here's the bottom line. You sing loudly, you leave your window open, you're going to get this every Friday night. And it stopped. Now, could I have sued them? Probably. And now what? Get an injunction, get a restraining order, and give me a break. So they got heavy metal. So sometimes you just have to go by way of some kind of a practical approach. It's not that complicated. Carrie. Hi, Carrie.
2: Hi, Bill. I have a quick question. Does a trustee have to send the entire will and trust and all the amendments to the beneficiaries of the deceased, or can they send just the last amendment?
0: Well, they can send. Well, they can send whatever they want. And if
2: they're legally.
0: Yeah, no, there's nothing that stops a trustee from saying, "Here is your provision of the trust, and it's none of your business what anybody else is getting." And that happens all the time. Well, let me ask you this. So let's say you're one of five people, and you get your $50,000. Do you say, I want to know where the other money went? I want to know who got it. No. It's none of your business as long as you get yours. Now, how do you make it your business? You argue that the trustee is doing something wrong. And there is something untoward about it. There's something fishy about what the trustee is doing. Now, that gets interesting, because then you're going to blow up the trust. And then you're going to accuse the trustee of doing something wrong. That's the only way you're going to do it. And then, of course, the trustee is going to keep on saying no, and maybe you file a lawsuit. No, but the bottom line is the trustee does not have to show you the entire trust.
2: And is sending it certified mail recommended, or should they have like a special courier?
0: Oh, it doesn't matter. No, it doesn't matter. Certified is fine. It's all you have to do is prove they got it. You know, yeah, that's all. Yeah, certified works.
2: And what about? And is it necessary or is it mandatory to send along a standard, some kind of a form stating that they have 60 days from which to contest the trust?
0: Yeah, that's standard. Yep, absolutely standard. I've done that. Enough of that. All right, quick word about privacy. And I love talking about this. Why? Because none of us have privacy. If you think you do, you're dreaming. So what do you do about your privacy? Because every bit of information is there out there on the internet, online, about you, where you shop, where you, how much you pay for food, you know, car you drive, where you work. I mean, all of it. So here's what happens. 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

0: Welcome back. Marginal legal advice, where I tell you, you have no case. Joan. Hi, Joan. Welcome. Or Joanne.
1: Thank you. I'm a 64 and a half year old woman, and I went on FMLA. I had two dying parents.
0: Okay, all right, hold on. What is FMLA?
1: Family Medical Leave Act. It's a federal.
0: Okay. So you want a medical? Okay, got it. So you want a medical leave? Okay.
1: Correct. Well, it's not medical leave. It's actually the FMLA. It's different than if I was to go on a medical leave. So,
0: okay, FMLA, so so explain to me how FMLA is different than medical leave.
1: I had to demonstrate and get my father's doctor to sign off that he was in need of care and that I was going to be his caregiver for 8 weeks.
0: Okay, so you're allowed to leave work under FMLA to care with your father. So it's not medical leave. It's under this law, you're allowed to leave work to take care of your dad, right?
1: Yes, and it's guaranteed. They can't fire you.
0: Okay, and how long can you take care of your dad under this act?
1: 8 weeks. They're allowed 8 weeks.
0: All right.
1: So I did it for 8 weeks. But during that time, I don't have a manager. My manager left. So an acting manager contacted me via text.
0: Okay, I don't know where the manager comes in on this. Manager of what?
1: I'm a pharmaceutical sales rep.
0: Okay, this is a manager, your manager. All right. You don't have a manager now.
1: My acting manager contacted me via text and telephone and asked me to attend a strategy meeting of collaboration with several people. And she kind of was pressuring me, and she said, I really need you there, blah, blah, blah. And so I was planning on attending, and then at the last moment, I was able to get my dad a cancellation appointment, which then I had to cancel going to this meeting. So I said, I'm really sorry, I can't attend. Can it wait till next week? Because next week, I'm back to work. And she said, no, it has to take place.
0: Okay.
1: So on the fourth day back to work, I was contacted by compliance for another issue that simply could never have happened. Someone called.
0: Oh, it doesn't matter. You don't have to go into it. It's an issue that could not have happened. Okay. So now what?
1: They told me they would contact me and let me know. And
0: about
1: in
0: what?
1: The meantime,
0: they were going to contact and let you know about what?
1: If I had violated and if I actually did this act that I'm being accused of.
0: Okay, you're talking about the secondary act.
1: Correct.
0: Okay. All right. So
1: and
0: now they're figuring out. I don't even want to go into it. Right now it's you said, they said. Okay. They said you're in violation.
1: Correct.
0: You say you're not. All right. That's the issue here. What's your question?
1: My question is I said to them, could this potentially be retaliation for me not going to that meeting when I'm on FMLA? So my question is, can they contact me when I'm on FMLA and pressure me to go to a meeting?
0: Yeah, they can contact you, but you don't have to go. And you didn't go.
1: Okay.
0: And so that's it. Now, the issue about whether you did or didn't do that secondary act, unless you can prove it was retaliatory. I mean, prove it. Not just, I think it is. It smells like it is. It means proof. Either it's an email or it's someone in management that says, yes, we did this for retaliation, which you're never going to get. Now it's a question of connecting retaliation to what happened between the first and the second issue. You're never going to do. And the issue, I'm assuming you're California, right?
1: Correct.
0: Okay, California law is real simple. They can fire you for any reason or no reason. As long as it is not a case of race, creed, religion, unless you're a protected class. And you're probably not a protected class. Are you like a black lesbian with a hunchback and you can't walk and you're drooling and have an IQ of 14 and your special needs?
1: No, I'm
0: okay. Good.
1: And
0: so
1: a
0: that
1: half
0: means
1: I was planning on retiring.
0: Okay.
1: In January.
0: Yeah, that's a problem. That's a problem. Now you can talk to a workplace discrimination attorney and see where you stand, because if the evidence so strongly points to retaliation, and I mean, well, you'll talk to the attorney. It has to be really good evidence. And the presumption is on you, because if they come up with any kind of reason, we don't, like what she did, or she did something wrong, or we investigated it, she wasn't able to prove to our satisfaction that it didn't happen, and we have supervisors that say that it did. Doesn't even matter. They can come up with any crapola reason they want, and you're going to have a hard time winning the case. So if you know it's retaliation, it probably is, by the way. I don't doubt it, because people do get pissed off. And if something I think is really important and you don't show up, and you could have, I'm going to go, okay, can't do anything under FMLA. Understood. Can't force the issue, but we're going to make her life miserable after that fact. So that's the bottom line there. Very special stuff, isn't it? Connie! Oh, or Sonny. Hello, Sonny. Welcome.
2: Hey, thank you.
0: Sure. Okay, here's how it works. I say Sonny, you say thank you, and then you ask a question.
2: Okay.
0: All right. Your turn.
2: I'm ready.
0: Okay.
2: Okay. My question is, a year ago, I had a pothole in front of me that I could not see because I was following a big truck. I ran over the pothole and it completely damaged a tire, and I had to replace it. I did replace it, and I sent in the appropriate form as a claim to the Department of Transportation in L.A. County. And 9 months later, I received a response from them in a letter that indicated they were denying the
0: claim. Oh, yeah, of course they do. They always deny. Of course they deny it.
2: Well, I want to know how I can get reimbursed for the $271.
0: Right. I can't guarantee that you're going to get reimbursed, but I can tell you there's another step you can take, and that is to appeal it. There is an appeals process in place where you go to the next level, and you're talking to either an administrator, you're talking to someone else. It's a higher authority than the people that denied it. It's just a supervisory person. Or at some point, you can actually take administrative action and take it to an administrative hearing. You have the right to do that. And keep in mind, Sonny, they always deny. I mean, the city denies. And here is the example I give. Now, do I know this actually happened? No, but it's apocryphal, if nothing else. Let's say you are you're a tree trimmer, okay? And all of a sudden you're going to go up and you're trimming a tree for the city. You work for the city. Or you, let's say you're contracted out for the city. And you're using city equipment, and you take off your leg by mistake, and it's the city's fault because they didn't maintain the equipment, and you make a claim. I'll tell you what they're going to do. They're going to deny and tell you you have another leg and you can hop. They always deny. You just have to take it up to the next level.
2: And how do I contact the next level? Who is that?
0: It's the appeals form. You go on the website and Department of Transportation, you look at the website and then you put in appeals, or you can just, Google those words, LA County Department of Transportation, denial, initial claim, appeal, and that it'll pop up.
2: Got it.
0: Yeah. Yeah. What a shocker. They denied. Huh. It's like insurance companies not paying. 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
6: ABC News, I'm Wayne Cabot. Make that four strikes in 5 days by the Houthis at the Saudi airport in Riyadh. An American is among 12 dead in a missile strike yesterday. Global crude now at $105.50 a barrel. President Trump's surprise announcement Sunday that Russia and Ukraine agreed to stop attacking the other's energy plants was apparently a surprise to Russia. ABC's Stephen Portnoy.
7: Now, Moscow has not commented on Trump's claim of an energy ceasefire, and there is reason to doubt that it's in place. Today, Ukraine says Russia attacked a power plant in eastern Ukraine after Trump's post. And tonight, much of Kyiv is without running water or electricity.
6: And no electricity tonight in much of the Florida panhandle, the third night since the hurricane hit. Much bigger hurricane, hours away from smashing the Puerto Vallarta area in Mexico around midnight local time, Category 4. Evacuation orders now in Santa Clarita near L.A. A fire is moving fast in the hills. The bike fire has exploded in size in the past few hours. This is ABC News. What is with the sewer people in New York City? It's happened again. Three more people popping out of a Manhattan manhole this weekend. We may never know who they are or what they were doing down there.
8: By the time they arrived, police say those three men were gone. They got a call around 1 a.m., just before 1 a.m. this morning here on West 141st Street between Amsterdam and Broadway Avenues. Now, a similar scene just 2 days earlier on Friday on the Upper East Side. Five people, including four men and a woman, were spotted coming out of a manhole on East 82nd Street just after 2 a.m.
6: Proving the city never sleeps. ABC. Shante Lon. Some who have been caught say that they were down there fishing for any jewelry that might have been dropped through storm grates. Pope Leo is scheduled for surgery in the next few days after doctors found